0: marriage to an American citizen, which would then allow them to apply for a green card. France has opened disciplinary proceedings against its top diplomat in the Central African Republic over allegations of misconduct. Ambassador Bruno Fouché reportedly brought around 30 women into his official residence in the capital Bangui between 2024 and last March and allegedly engaged in sexual relations with some of them. Millions of people across Europe have witnessed the most significant solar eclipse in the region for almost 30 years. Watchers in a line covering northern Spain, Iceland and parts of Greenland saw the sun completely blotted out as the moon passed in front. Here's our science correspondent Palab Ghosh in Burgos.
1: A shimmering pearl hanging in the night sky, low on the horizon. The red eruptions, these are huge nuclear reactions on the face of the sun. They're many times the size of the Earth and the stars are coming out. Oh my goodness, I have literally got goosebumps. This reminds us of what it is to be human, that we are a small planet in a vast cosmos.
0: Malawi have beaten Algeria 3-1 in the semi-finals of the Women's Africa Cup of Nations to secure a place in the final. They'll now face either Morocco or Cameroon in the final on Sunday. BBC News.
2: Thank you. Listening to the newsroom from the BBC World Service with Oliver Conway. She was the youngest ever White House press secretary when appointed, but after 18 months in the job, 28-year-old Caroline Levitt is stepping down. President Trump said she would leave at the end of the month to spend more time with her, quote, beautiful young children and family. Ms. Levitt recently had a second child with her 60-year-old husband, Nicholas Riccio. She returned to work from maternity leave last month. During her time as press secretary, she earned a reputation as a fierce defender of the president's policies and actions.
3: It's only because of the United States of America that the French are not speaking German right now.
4: All Americans would agree that funding mastectomies in Mozambique is not something that the American people should be funding.
3: Canada has been ripping off the United States of America and hardworking Americans for decades. It is a fact that the body of water off the coast of Louisiana is called the Gulf of America. And I'm not sure why news outlets don't want to call it that, but that is what it is.
2: I heard more about Caroline Levitt's exit from our North America correspondent, Tom Bateman.
5: She says that simply she didn't feel like she could be the best mum possible to her children, given the demands of the job in the White House. And that is why she is departing, for family reasons, a message that was echoed by Donald Trump when he paid tribute to her in a social media post as well. And they have said that she will remain in an outside advisor role to the president.
2: Yeah, I mean, she's been a powerful advocate of Donald Trump's policies despite her young age.
5: Very much so. The youngest White House press secretary there has been, even though after only 18 months, that tenure makes her the second longest serving of the two Trump terms. But certainly she's had a very combative style on the podium. I think somebody who is seen to, at that very young age, in her late 20s, being able to articulate, almost to sort of second guess what Mr. Trump might say about any given issue. And she has not refrained from holding back to lash out at reporters that the White House has an ideological problem with. And even in the leaving note, she says, I've relished holding the liberal media accountable. In this, what has become really a feature of this administration, the way they have tried to turn the tables of accountability, suggesting that it's the role of the White House and the US government to hold the media to account.
2: Will you and your fellow journalists in the Washington press pack, will you miss her?
5: Well, you know, it's a professional relationship, and the role of the White House press secretary is to be a first point of contact, as well as a gatekeeper in that sense to the president. But certainly, in, you know, my experience, you're talking about somebody that has acted behind the scenes, you know, with real professionalism, for example, on Air Force One trips, somebody that has, given there has been this very fractured and tense relationship between the media and the White House itself, I think it is certainly possible to have press secretaries that would be harder to deal with. On the other hand, the sort of public face of this, one incident comes to mind where a reporter was really angrily attacked by Caroline Levitt because she didn't like the nature of the question in the briefing room. And that has been a feature, I think, that certainly many who study the relationship between the press and elected politicians in the US have been quite aghast at. Also, given that Mr. Trump himself has angrily abused verbally reporters, particularly women. And so we've sort of seen that part of this relationship as well, which has been really quite concerning, I think, for those that believe in the freedom of the press. But more broadly, when it comes to the departure of Caroline Levitt, I think there may be more to come about this if there is more to this than meets the eye. We just don't know yet because this news is really only just broken. But I think it fits with the way we've seen other departures handled from the administration, where people have been moved to other jobs or described as a promotion or some kind of way that their role is evolving, rather than what we saw in the first Trump term, which was a whole series of sackings and angry resignations, a lot of animosity and real kind of chaos about the personnel issues of the staff around Mr. Trump. This White House has kept a much more disciplined line, and when departures have taken place, they've been managed far more carefully.
2: Tom Bateman in Washington. Now, it was billed as the most significant solar eclipse in Europe for almost three decades, and by all accounts, it didn't disappoint. Millions of people from Iceland and Greenland to northern Portugal and Spain witnessed totality when the sun was completely blocked out by the moon. In the UK and other areas, the eclipse was partial but still drew plenty of onlookers. Our science correspondent Palab Ghosh was in northern Spain to see it and sent this report from the city of Burgos.
1: Those lucky enough to watch the total eclipse saw all they could have hoped for and more. The last sliver of sunlight disappeared as the moon covered the sun's bright disk. A flash, a diamond ring in the sky, and then totality. The sun's shimmering atmosphere, normally hidden, but now, for a minute and three quarters, revealed in all its glory. We could see bright red triangles at the edges. These were nuclear explosions many times the size of the Earth. Oh my goodness! I have literally got goosebumps. It's not just from the cold, it's about the spectacle that I've just witnessed. This reminds us of what it is to be human, that we are a small planet in a vast cosmos, and we're seeing the sun in its beautiful hidden form. Amazing. On the ground, there was awe and sheer delight from those who witnessed the sight.
6: It is going, and it is going, and it's gone! We are in darkness. Can't believe this. Oh my goodness, I've taken my glasses off, and it is absolutely unbelievable.
7: The way the light was changing within a few seconds, so really exciting.
8: It was really, really amazing. It went too quickly for me, but the moment when the moon went over the sun was incredible.
9: It was surreal. It just feels like you're in a movie. Everything stands still, like it was really quiet. And it just felt like, I don't know, something out-of-body experience.
10: It really took my breath away. You feel emotional as well. You know, it just doesn't feel real at all. And it's definitely something I'm going to remember for the rest of my life.
9: Two people were crying around us. So, yeah, it was special.
1: It ended as it began. A diamond ring, a flash, and then the moon and the sun went their separate ways, leaving those who saw this spectacular cosmic show with an unforgettable experience.
2: Our science correspondent, Palab Ghosh. Surge pricing, where people have to pay more for concert or plane tickets when demand goes up, already has plenty of critics. But now one council here in England is thinking about using it for toilets. Another one is planning to install contactless payment technology that can be used for what it calls dynamic pricing at peak times. It's already been introduced in some pubs and car parks, so could toilets be next? Raymond Martin is the managing director of the British Toilet Association.
11: We've seen the introduction of charging over the last while, and it helps to pay for some of the utilities and some of these facilities to make sure they're available. But as well as that, it keeps a lot of antisocial activity away. So charging is something we're starting to come to live with, but we certainly don't see a reason for surge charging or dynamic charging when extra people are there. In fact, when more people come into a seaside resort or into a town, whatever, they're going to spend money in the local shops, they're going to spend money in local businesses, and therefore the town's going to thrive. Why would you want to penalise them? We've lost nearly 50% of the toilets across the country over the last while because councils don't have the legal responsibility to provide them or the funding from government. So we're talking to government about a new management structure, about getting a duty and a strategy duty and some funding to help councils. But we've seen it across the way where a town or a parish which doesn't have toilets, people will get in their cars and drive to the next town over and they'll take themselves somewhere else where they don't feel they're being penalised.
12: So why not ensure that the price being charged adequately reflects the cost of upkeeping them, which might be a little bit more, and ensure that those toilets are there for people to use? Well,
11: you're absolutely right. Look, I mean, when the toilets were introduced, it was spend a penny. And it was back in the 1850s, and a penny then would have brought you a loaf of bread. So if we equate that today, we should really be paying £1.50 or £1.20 for the use of public toilet. But the councils have fought and fought, and most people don't want to pay for toilets. The majority of residents say we pay our rates. That money should already be in the council. But the council, not having the legal responsibility, doesn't have that. It's got to spend the money on cleaning streets, emptying the bins, look after parks and cemeteries, schools, roundabouts. And in fact, most of the council budgets are now going on welfare and social payments. The councils are really, really strapped. The money has to come from somewhere. It should come from central government. This is about human rights. This is about equality. It's about looking after people with disabilities. It's a matter of refinding the funding rather than causing councils to have to dynamically charge people.
2: Raymond Martin talking to Luke Jones. This is the newsroom from the BBC World Service, still to come.
13: This amendment is, in my opinion, reckless, ill thought out, and entirely devoid of any shred of understanding of what living a disabled life is actually like for both the person themselves and their support network.
2: Disabled Australians lash out at proposed government cuts to a pioneering scheme to help them. Ukraine's tactic of targeting Russian energy sites appears to have been successful in damaging Russia's wartime economy. But now the Ukrainians are reportedly halting drone strikes on oil tankers using the Black Sea port of Novorossiysk after a phone call from the US Vice President J.D. Vance. The Americans are said to be concerned about high oil prices since the start of the US-Israel war on Iran, and also about American oil companies that have invested vast amounts of money in the Caspian Pipeline Consortium, or CPC terminal. Christopher Miller from the Financial Times has the story.
14: I spoke with several senior Ukrainian officials, and my FT colleagues spoke with US officials, who all told us that on a phone call on July 31st, J.D. Vance requested to Volodymyr Zelensky, the Ukrainian president, that the president ask his Ukrainian drone forces to stop striking the Caspian Pipeline Consortium terminal in the Russian port of Novorossiysk, a terminal that carries crude piped from Kazakhstan to the Black Sea ports there. And this phone call took place just 3 days after Zelensky had visited the White House, where he met Donald Trump in the Oval Office, and they spoke about ways to try to bring the war to an end. And Zelensky asked for greater support in terms of American military assistance. But it's not the first time that the Americans have made this request. Earlier this year, they told the then Ukrainian ambassador to Washington, Olga Stefanishina, that they wanted the Ukrainians to stop striking the CPC terminal in Novorossiysk. And she received a formal warning from the U.S. State Department, which she passed on to Kiev. But it's really come to a head, you know, several months after the U.S.'s war with Iran, because the Strait of Hormuz, that's closed, had a big impact on oil prices around the world. Well, now you've got this other pipeline that's being attacked as part of the Russian-Ukrainian war. And so the Americans are interested in seeing the price of oil drop and to see more oil on the global market. And so they've been asking the Ukrainians now for a while to stop it. And there's one other reason why they've done so more insistently recently, and that is because the American companies Chevron and ExxonMobil also have stakes in this pipeline.
2: Christopher Miller of the Financial Times. The Australian government has been accused of undermining a program that helps support more than 750,000 people with lifelong disabilities. The National Disability Insurance Scheme allocates funding based on individual needs and gives people a certain amount of leeway on how it's spent. Critics say the initiative has become a victim of its own success and is now costing the government too much money. Disabled Australians and their carers say reforms proposed by the government, which could be voted on in the coming days, are certain to harm the community. This report from our Australia correspondent, Katie Watson.
15: Yes, good work. Okay, we're going to change legs. Let's change sides. Twirl around.
16: It's Thursday afternoon and time for physio-size.
15: Ready?
16: Support worker Callie is helping her client Fran flex those muscles.
15: Yeah, it is hard work. It's supposed to be. Okay.
16: Physio-size is just one of several activities Fran does each week. She's 39 and has Down syndrome, a genetic condition that causes physical and intellectual disabilities. Fran shows me her visual diary that reminds her what activities she has and what's on the menu.
17: So this is Wednesday. So yeah. What do you do first? You do weaving and stitching.
18: Yeah.
16: Fran's a participant of the NDIS, a scheme aimed at supporting Australians with lifelong and significant disabilities. When it was first introduced more than a decade ago, it ushered in a very different approach to disability support, making sure people were at the centre of decision-making rather than having to beg for welfare. But the scheme's success has also been its undoing. It's grown too fast and it's costing the government too much. Health Minister Mark Butler explained the reasons why the government's planning to reform the system that now costs more than twice what it was meant to when it was first introduced.
19: The philosophical underpinnings for a lifelong scheme of support are necessarily different, but it also, I think, would have benefited through applying some of the core design features of a good social program. I think what I've tried to outline today is the need to get back to those basic design pillars of a well-functioning social program that's working for participants, but also is effective for taxpayers.
16: The changes could have a big impact on Fran, according to her mum, Tracy Lee.
20: My primary worry is that people will not get the supports that they need to live a good life. Living a good life is something we all deserve. It's a human right. I've always seen disability as a human rights issue, not as a soft and fluffy, let's do nice things charity model. The other thing that worries me about the changes is that it'll push people with disability back into those sort of ghetto areas to save cost. And having seen how wonderful community participation is for Franny to continue to learn things and to continue to be part of her community is just a game changer for all of us.
13: This amendment is, in my opinion, reckless, ill thought out, and entirely devoid of any shred of understanding of what living a disabled life is actually like for both the person themselves and their support network.
16: A recent Senate inquiry heard concerns from thousands in the disability community. Hannah Diviney, who has cerebral palsy, was one advocate who gave evidence. Such was the scrutiny over the proposals, the bill's progress was paused until mid-August.
13: Anytime I leave the house, if I'm not with a friend or a parent, it costs something. That's an incontrovertible fact of my life. Freedom, ambition, career, a social life, all of the things other people in this room take as a given or as a right even, has a price tag for someone like me.
16: One of the criticisms of the NDIS has been that providers have gamed the system, offering unnecessary and expensive services.
21: Where there's government money, there have been over-servicing and overcharging and shonky providers.
16: Bill Shorten helped set up the NDIS back in 2012 and then oversaw cuts to the scheme 2 years ago after he returned as NDIS minister. He's since left politics and is vice-chancellor at the University of Canberra.
21: Many are good providers, but some were bad. You know, that's the nature of a government scheme. People will hone in on it and try and slice off amounts for themselves. So that was a problem.
16: But even so, tackling fraud, say experts, won't solve the problem. Hannah Auburn is senior associate at the Grattan Institute and author of a report, Saving the NDIS.
22: Tackling fraud is low-hanging fruit. The government absolutely needs to tackle fraud and get on top of people who are rorting this scheme, because they're rorting people with disability and taxpayers, and it's just not acceptable. However, the savings from fraud that is evident even in the government's numbers is really small compared to the other reforms that they've put forward.
16: Few dispute the need for reforms, but how they're done is being watched closely by Franny's supporters, with legislation expected to pass in the coming days that will impact the more than 700,000 Australians on the NDIS.
2: Katie Watson reporting from Sydney. The organisers of the Eurovision Song Contest have updated their rules to say that winners will no longer be eligible to host the competition if they're involved in an armed conflict. The change is being seen as a reaction to Israel's presence in the contest, given the continued fighting in Gaza and other parts of the Middle East. Here's our music correspondent, Mark Savage.
0: For the last couple of years, there's been a huge amount of internal conflict at the EBU, which organises the Eurovision Song Contest, over the continued participation of Israel amid the war in Gaza. Last year, several countries tried to have the country excluded from the competition altogether. When that failed, five countries decided to boycott the 2026 contest, and they included some of the biggest funders and winners of Eurovision, including Spain and Ireland. Now, after the contest every year, there is a review. The rules are looked at and tweaked every 12 months. What seems to have happened this year, there have been some private concerns expressed over whether the contest will take place in Israel should Israel win. And that's against the backdrop of the country coming second in both this year's contest and in 2025. Israel is a really strong competitor. And a lot of participating broadcasters were concerned that if the contest went to Jerusalem or Tel Aviv, where it's been held before, that that would compromise the safety of the contestants, but also the delegations who travel there and the audience. And this rule, although they haven't said this explicitly, appears to be in response to that. Also excludes Ukraine because they're at war with Russia. And what will happen in the future is if one of those countries were to win, then another country will step in and host the contest. And a significant change in that instance is that the replacement broadcaster will not be required to stage the event on behalf of the winning country. Because if you remember in 2023, when the UK stepped in to host on behalf of Ukraine, that was done in conjunction with the Ukrainian government.
2: Our music correspondent Mark Savage. Now, pétanque, or boule as it's also known, is a popular French pastime where players throw steel balls at a wooden ball or jack. It involves a lot of bending down and leaning over to pick up the balls after you've thrown them, with the potential for a sore back at the end of the day. But the owner of a shoe shop in Perpignan, in the south of France, has designed some espadrille shoes specifically for pétanque players, and they've become a massive hit all over the world. Wendy Urquhart has the story.
4: The game of pétanque dates back to the year 460 BC, when the Greeks got their kicks by throwing stones at a brick on the ground. In later years, it became a firm favourite with French soldiers, and eventually the pétanque tools were refined, with players using lighter, smaller balls that they would fling at a circular piece of wood known as a jack. Now it's part of the rich pageant of French culture, but no matter how many glasses of wine you've had, all that bending down to pick up the steel balls is murder on your back. Olivier Gelly, who founded the Peyote brand, has come up with a solution. He's added a magnet to the side of espadrilles that's strong enough to pick up pétanque balls, which weigh around half a kilo. Olivier says it all started as a joke, but after selling 40,000 pairs worldwide, he's definitely laughing all the way to the bank.
18: At first, it was just for fun. It was really a joke among friends. Then, little by little, I started adding a tape measure at the front, putting the cochonnet or jack on the side, and finding a magnet. Gradually, we refined the design to make it ready for sale.
4: The new design does have at least one critic, though, who pointed out that players might cheat by using the magnet to move other people's pétanque balls when nobody's looking. Pétanque has become so popular in the United States that some people even have a pétanque lane in their garden. And 40% of the sales of these new magnetic espadrilles were sold across the pond, which has even surprised Olivier.
18: I suppose there must be pétanque players there. I don't know, because when you look at the names, they're definitely American names.
4: Well, Olivier is already raking in the cash for his magnetic shoes, but he's not done yet. Now he wants to design espadrilles with a tiny bottle opener on one side and a little pocket for the bottle cap on the other side. There's only one response to that. Cheers, Olivier.
2: Wendy Urquhart reporting. That brings us to our main news again. Donald Trump's combative press secretary, Caroline Leavitt, is leaving the job. Millions of people on the western fringes of Europe have witnessed their first total solar eclipse of the century. The American vice president, J.D. Vance, is reported to have asked Ukraine to stop attacking tankers using a Black Sea port in Russia. And the head of the WHO has warned that the current Ebola outbreak in Congo is on track to become the worst in history. That's it for now from the newsroom.
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23: BBC News with Neil Nunes. The head of the World Health Organization has warned that the current Ebola outbreak in the Democratic Republic of Congo is on track to become the worst ever. Since May, there have been over 4,000 confirmed cases and more than 2,000 deaths. The Bangladeshi authorities have ordered shopping malls, markets and businesses to close by 8 p.m. every day as part of measures to conserve electricity amid an energy crisis. President Trump says Caroline Leavitt, his White House press secretary, will step down at the end of the month to spend more time with her young family. Ms. Leavitt, who is 28 years old, is the youngest person to ever hold the role. She's widely known for her combative style and fierce loyalty to Mr. Trump. The Israeli military says it's deploying an additional battalion to the occupied West Bank after failing to dislodge Israeli settlers who've trapped 2 Palestinian families in their homes since Sunday. The IDF said they would bolster troops attempting to deal with settler attacks. The U.S. Defense Secretary Pete Hegseth has welcomed Colombia into a military-led counter-narcotics coalition of Latin American partners meeting in Panama. It follows last week's inauguration in Colombia of a new right-wing president, Abelardo de la Espriella. A total solar eclipse has passed across Europe for the first time in 27 years. Millions of people living in an area covering Greenland and Iceland and down to the Iberian Peninsula witnessed the moon obscuring the sun. Scientists in Britain say they've invented the world's first fully biodegradable party balloon using a new latex-making process. Debris from latex balloons is one of the most harmful types of pollution to marine life. BBC News.
24: Hello, this is Health Check from the BBC, and I'm Claudia Hammond here for the next half an hour with a roundup of the latest medical stories. It is 3 months since the Ebola outbreak began in the Democratic Republic of the Congo, and cases have risen above 4,000, making it the largest outbreak in the country's history. And we'll hear what's happening on the ground in a moment. And to help me today, I have global health journalist Andrew Green in Berlin, in Germany. How are you, Andrew?
25: Doing well, thanks.
24: And what do you have for us today?
25: So I'm actually just back from Brazil, where I was attending the International AIDS Conference. And then I also have a fascinating story on the emergence of red meat allergies.
24: And we'll hear from the Chilean volunteers comforting babies in hospital and children in care to help them with their emotional development. But we're starting with Ebola in the DRC, and this weekend marks 3 months since the official start of the outbreak in the country. Now, almost 2,000 people have died, making this the second worst Ebola outbreak anywhere and the worst in the DRC. Now, we've been following the progress of the outbreak here on Health Check, and to find out what's happening now and what needs to happen next, I spoke to Bronwyn Nicol, an Ebola specialist at the International Federation of Red Cross and Red Crescent Societies, who was on the ground at the start of the outbreak.
1: We've made progress, but we're still behind the epidemic. Things aren't where we would like to see them. I mean, we're already seeing that this is looking like already the second worst Ebola outbreak on record. And where we are in terms of the number of cases so far is quite worrying when we look at this in comparison to the outbreak in West Africa in 2014, 2016. So that is a big challenge. And what's really compounding this is the difficulties of operating and responding to an outbreak in an area like Ituri. There's conflict, health infrastructure is sparse, it hasn't had a lot of foreign investment or support within the health structures within communities to build up systems. And this has resulted in people not trusting the system, and not trusting Ministry of Health, not trusting the response as a whole, which then makes people accepting of response measures a lot harder. And so that's quite one of the biggest challenges that our teams are facing right now.
24: Yeah, and trust seems to be something that we talk about whenever we discuss Ebola. What are you able to do to try to build trust with communities?
1: Ebola response is not something that is light. It's not something that is easy. What we support as Red Cross, Red Crescent quite typically is burials. And for Ebola, that is full protective equipment to do a burial. And that's terrifying. Someone shows up in this giant white suit covered head to toe in plastic, and you can't do your regular burials that you would do for your family. Your customs are interrupted. If you're in a treatment center, you're there until you are feeling better. If you're a contact, there's limits on what you're allowed to do, which then also has implications on how do you feed your family if you're not supposed to be going out to work. And all these things make it very difficult to trust a response. And so how can we adapt some of what we do? We come in as health experts saying these are the things that need to be done to stop Ebola. And communities are like, that's great, but this is how we usually do things. And so how can we blend those two together? And that onus is on us to have communities trust us to adapt what we want to do to control the outbreak, to make it work for communities as well. So they need to be part of these discussions, part of informing how can we adapt a burial protocol? How can it still be safe, but still be dignified?
24: Yeah, is there a way of doing that without people arriving in, you know, head to toe, covered up in protective equipment where you can't even see people's faces?
1: Well, our teams tend to arrive when they come. They don't show up in their full protective equipment. There's a lot of dialogue and consultation with the family beforehand. We can also have families participate. Families can wear some of this equipment safely. They may not touch the body, but they can still observe the process and be there for it. And there are ways we can still adapt. And one of the things that they did do in DRC in the outbreak in 2018 was there was quite a lot of pushback from communities around not believing that their loved one was being buried. They thought the coffin or the body bag was empty. And so we adapted the body bags. They now have a clear view window so you can see the face of the person who's in it. And that helps with some of that identification of, yes, that is who is supposed to be in there.
24: I was wondering, is Ebola the disease that people are most concerned about in comparison with, say, other diseases that they might contract, like malaria or HIV?
1: Yeah, and I mean, Ituri is a very high malaria prevalence zone, and this has been a request actually also from Ministry of Health, as well as from partners that work in the area from the beginning, is not to forget about everything else. Like, yes, Ebola is what the international community is concerned about. It is a big deal. But for some people, malaria might be much more of a concern. It might be diarrhea. It could be a respiratory illness that their child has. So making sure that while we respond to Ebola, we're also equally responding to other health concerns and supporting regular health services so people can still go for prenatal care, for antenatal care, for vaccinations. So making sure Ebola doesn't disrupt all of this other care.
24: Are you seeing funding and resourcing for the response improving over time?
1: Well, I can speak at least on behalf of IFRC. The response we've had, we do have an emergency appeal, and the response to that has been quite good, actually. But again, a lot of it is very much focused on Ebola.
24: Now, the biggest Ebola outbreak in history was the one between 2013 to 16 in Western Africa. Could this outbreak grow larger than that? I mean, how concerned should neighbouring countries be, or even countries further afield where Health Check listeners might live?
1: I mean, if we look at the numbers, I mean, this is a concerning outbreak. It's already grown very, very fast. We're, you know, just on the edge of being 3 months into this. We're already at over 4,000 cases, about to hit 2,000 deaths. The case fatality rate is 45%, which is quite high. There's active cases in four provinces in DRC right now, particularly getting into the border areas with Uganda, with South Sudan, with Central African Republic. That's worrying. It's worrying for those countries as well. Uganda has already had cases imported and they've dealt with those. The Ministry of Health in Uganda has declared Uganda Ebola free now, but they're still at risk. More cases could come in and they are preparing for that. And this is where these countries do need to do quite a bit of work around readiness. And that is something that is being supported by other organizations and also by the IFRC. For everyone else, it's good to be aware, but it's also, we're not all at the same risk. So with Ebola, it doesn't spread in the same way as COVID, which is airborne. And so that means each person who has COVID is likely to infect more people, whereas Ebola is spread through bodily fluids. That's harder to catch from someone. If I'm touching someone that has Ebola, they have to be bleeding, be covered in sweat, have it in some sort of bodily fluid. I have to have a cut on my body to have that virus then enter my skin. So for those that are providing patient care, for those that are doing burials, those are high-risk activities. And that's why those people wear protective equipment to keep them safer. But the general public is not at that risk.
24: We're going to talk in a moment about the trials of new vaccines against this particular type of Ebola. But are vaccines the solution to this outbreak, or is that for the future?
1: I mean, vaccines would be lovely. I'll never say no to a vaccine. But it's not going to be what's going to help us right now in the short term.
24: So we're 3 months into this outbreak at the moment. If I were to talk to you again in 3 months' time, what would you be hoping to be saying about it then?
1: I would love to not be talking about trust. I mean, I feel like at Red Cross, we talk about trust a lot. It's a big part of what we do, as our volunteers are part of the communities they serve, and they're very good at making us aware as well of some of the issues and what communities are thinking, what they're and what they're worried about and what some of the rumors are that are happening. So I would love to be in 3 months saying that this isn't an issue for us at the moment, where our issues are more around making sure people are seeking earlier care. And we can see that within a response. We have some proxies, I guess we could call them, for knowing how well a community is or a population is trusting a response. So looking at how early people are seeking care and how many people are cooperating in terms of contact tracing and surveillance systems. Where are we getting the majority of our alerts for death? Is it coming from a treatment center where we know people are, where they have sought care? Or is it coming from the community, from someone who has never sought care? So we're already looking at these numbers. They're not great. People are seeking care later than they should. We have a huge amount of death alerts coming from communities. So ideally, we would love to see these going down. And having better clarity around some of the chains of transmission as well. And I think trust links through all of this. And if we can not be talking about trust in 3 months, that would be a good indication of the fact that we've built some of that trust.
24: Bronwyn Nicol. Now, health journalist Andrew Green is still with me. And Andrew, I wanted to ask you about the possible vaccines we mentioned there against this particular version of Ebola. What is the latest on the trials?
25: So things are moving relatively quickly. There are already two candidate vaccines that are in accelerated clinical trials at the moment and potentially another on its way. However, those two candidate vaccines are just in phase one. So that's just testing for things like tolerance, safety and efficacy, and it's in healthy volunteers. One of the trials is actually taking place in the UK coming out of Oxford University, and the other is in Canada, and it just started a few weeks ago. That was developed by Moderna, and it's using an mRNA vaccine. We're also seeing calls from the WHO and others for a full-scale human trial of Ervebo, which is an existing vaccine against Ebola, but against the Zaire version of Ebola. And there had been some concerns about rolling that out in case it wasn't effective, and then it might cause people to think that it wouldn't be useful in the situation where there was a Zaire outbreak. But new evidence is showing that it might be effective against the Bundibugyo strain as well. So now there's renewed calls for it to potentially be tried and scaled up if it actually proves effective.
24: Yeah, because it does seem to have been promising in trials with animals, hasn't it?
25: That's right. There was one trial in ferrets. It's not been published yet, but it was showing that it offered 100% protection against death in the ferrets who received Erivo as compared to the ferrets who didn't, all of which died.
24: Now, of course, this will all take some time doing these trials and then getting vaccines out there if they do work, and people are still catching Ebola now. Is there anything else new when it comes to trying to prevent people from catching it?
25: Yeah, so there are some really interesting trials into medical countermeasures that might be useful in potentially preventing people from contracting Ebola or for treating people who have actually already been infected. So in one case, there's a trial of, and forgive me if I mispronounce this, but obeldesivir, which is an antiviral developed by Gilead, and it's being given to people who have come into contact with someone who's been infected with Ebola. The trial is currently ongoing, and the idea is that this would be a post-exposure prophylaxis that might prevent them from developing Ebola themselves. They're still recruiting volunteers, and we don't have any results, so we're not sure when we're going to get them. At the same time, there's also some research being done into treating people with either the antiviral remdesivir or a monoclonal antibody known as MBP-134 as therapeutics. So this would be for people who already have Ebola to see if this can help them clear the virus and recover.
24: So it sounds as though there are lots of different things going on, and we need to wait to see what might work. Now, the other vaccine news this week comes from the US, where President Trump has signed an order calling for fewer childhood vaccines and recommending splitting the mumps, measles and rubella vaccines, or MMR, into single shots instead of giving them all at once. Now, this announcement has come in for a lot of criticism from experts, hasn't it? What are they saying?
25: Yeah, so one of the big concerns is that the MMR vaccine is normally a combined two-dose vaccine. I actually received it as a child in the United States. And splitting it up would mean that people would have to take their children for multiple visits. President Trump mentioned as many as 5 in 1 year. And so there's the risk that a child will just miss one of those visits, increasing the risk that they'll be vulnerable to one of these viruses. Particularly dangerous would be measles. We've seen rising rates. And so it's important to remember that measles can be a deadly virus if a child is infected with it. So that's obviously a huge concern. And then we also, while it's not mentioned in the executive order, did hear both Trump and Health and Human Services Secretary Robert F. Kennedy Jr. allude once again to the false claim that vaccines are linked to autism. And just to underscore again for listeners that there is no link between vaccines and autism.
24: Thank you so much for that, Andrew, and do stay with us. You are listening to Health Check from the BBC. I'm Claudia Hammond. Later on, why do allergies to meat seem to be on the rise in some countries? Before that, to Chile and a project to help some of the 5,000 children currently living in residential care in the country. The importance of early relationships in development has long been known, and so the Chilean non-profit organisation Abrazame, which translates as Hug Me, is trying to make a difference to their well-being and development. In addition, there are hundreds of babies who remain in hospital even though they're well enough to leave while arrangements are made for their future care. Our reporter Jane Chambers went to meet the organisation's executive director, Cecilia Rodriguez, to see what's being done.
7: We want to make lives better for children and adolescents that live in residential homes and hospitals that don't have family or regular visitors. We have specialist volunteers who have been trained to bond with the children and give them good memories for the future.
8: Abrazame has more than 500 volunteers working in around 20 state-run care homes and one hospital in 4 different regions across Chile. Cecilia tells me about the different programs they run.
7: We have 3 programs. One is a program where volunteers visit groups of children of all ages, including teenagers, and spend time with them, doing things like sport or just taking them to do something fun. Then we have another program called Hug Me More, which has 1 or 2 dedicated volunteers who visit babies every day until they're 3 years old, or until they find a foster family or adoptive family to take them. And we have a 3rd program where volunteers work individually with children from 3 years old until they're 12 years old. They do things like visit their schools for events or celebrate their birthdays with them, and they're a significant person and constant in their lives.
8: I've come to La Casa Nacional, a children's home in Santiago, which looks after around 60 to 80 children from 0 to 8 years old who are under state protection. They have a team of specialists, and the children are clearly well fed and looked after. But Rocio Montesino, the head of the children's home, says the volunteers are still a much valued addition.
9: Because there are so many children here, we can't give each of them as much attention as we would like to, and that's why the volunteers play such an important role in supporting the children while they are here.
8: Out in the garden, I talked to Yasnet Miranda, a psychotherapist who works with babies a few months old, ranging through to children up to 13 years old.
10: When the children arrive here, they're often very sad and irritable, and they need a lot of hugs and support. They've often had difficult experiences, and we have to help them through that. And I've seen a lot of progress with forming bonds with the volunteers. The children need to start feeling that they belong and have people who care for them. Routine and activities and feeling loved help with their development. And I can see with time that their behaviour improves. They're not so angry, withdrawn, and upset. And that comes from having stability in their lives. I love seeing the volunteers out in the garden helping the toddlers to take their first steps.
8: Just been showed a room where the volunteers are with the little babies. And there are one, two, three, four, five, six, seven cribs. Here's a volunteer sitting cross-legged on the floor with a little baby with lots of toys, and another volunteer with a baby in their arms that they're hugging. In another room, I meet one of the volunteers, Carolina Reyes. Although thousands of people apply to help out, only a few make it through.
11: The process is long. There are lots of filters and interviews to see if you have the right psychological profile to do it. And we have plenty of training to help us bond with the children and face difficult situations we might encounter. And during my year as a volunteer, I have learned that the most important thing is to be there for the children so that they don't feel abandoned all over again. We need to show the children that not all adults are bad and that they aren't just what happened to them. They are much more than that.
8: And what children have you been helping with?
11: I go to two different homes, one for babies from 6 months old until 1.5 years old, and the other for children from 7 years old until they are 15.
8: Wow, so very different.
11: Yes, and with the babies at the start, they didn't understand why people like me were visiting them and hugging them. And with time, they got to know us and know if we call their name, they come crawling towards us. They understand they can get what they want with us. It doesn't matter if our backs hurt, we still pick them up. With the older children, it's different because they have their personalities, their tastes, and their opinions. With them, I need to be flexible and adapt to what they want. It might be a conversation or to play football, and sometimes they just want to sit beside you and for you to give them some physical affection. I know they are going through so many hormonal changes and learning to become who they want to be.
8: I'm here with Ignacia Umeni from Abarasami, who tells me this room is for babies up until 6 months old. She says her volunteers are vital for development for these babies and beyond.
12: People often think attachment and bonding help babies develop. But actually, building relationships is development. That's where development begins. Through stable relationships, babies build different skills and abilities. Physiologically, secure attachment can help lower baseline stress levels, giving children more tools later in life to cope with stress and manage emotionally difficult situations without becoming overwhelmed. That allows babies and children to grow in a healthier way through each stage of life. It also supports cognitive development, learning, language, and the ability to express emotions. So relationships don't simply contribute to development, relationships are development. And that is what the volunteers are offering.
14: Jane Chambers reporting from Chile. Now, Andrew, I know you're not long back from Brazil, from the International AIDS Conference in Rio de Janeiro. Now, this is the 26th of these big conferences. What were the big takeaways for you this year?
25: Yeah, so actually, for the second time in a row, lenacapavir was the star of the show. And that's the twice-yearly injectable form of HIV prevention or pre-exposure prophylaxis. And when I was in Munich at the conference 2 years ago, that's when research was being released showing that lenacapavir offered almost 100% protection against HIV infection. Those studies have subsequently continued. And what we learned this year in Rio is not just how effective it is, but how overwhelmingly people want to use it, especially when the alternative is in daily oral version of pre-exposure prophylaxis. So researchers were showing really high rates of preference and also that people were really sticking with it. So once they switched or started lenacapavir, they came back every 6 months. And when they came back and they adhered to lenacapavir, it continued to offer this kind of overwhelming protection against HIV that was kind of established 2 years ago.
24: It's interesting that people were much keener to have a long-lasting injection than a daily pill.
25: There are a lot of factors involved. One is just the fact that it's once every 6 months, so you don't have to think about it on a daily basis. There's also some concerns about the packaging of oral PrEP. It looks very similar to HIV treatment, and so people are worried about if they use oral PrEP that they'll be stigmatized as someone living with HIV.
24: And was there any news of when more of these preventative kind of methods might become available in more countries?
25: Yes, definitely. I mean, this was one of the big discussion points at the conference. So lenacapavir is actually now in 10 African countries. And so they're starting to gather data about what it's like in a real world setting, which is exciting compared to a clinical trial. But then also Merck made a lot of headlines at the conference in Rio because they have an oral version of PrEP, but instead of taking it every day, it would be taken only once a month. It's still in trials. They've just started phase three trials. But what was really exciting is that they've gone ahead and issued voluntary licensing for this oral pill, which is called alimatravir. And so what that means is that if it passes phase three trials and gets regulatory approval, then you'll have generic manufacturers lined up to start producing it right away, instead of like the usual years-long lag between approval and distribution of affordable generics. So that means you could see cheap versions of this pill in countries where they would otherwise struggle to afford it.
24: So this all sounds quite positive, but whenever HIV is discussed, of course, the topic of funding, and in particular, funding from the US, is never far away. What news was there on that?
25: Yeah, I mean, that was really the cloud hanging over the whole conference, because at the same time that you're seeing all these advances in innovation, there's the very real questions about, are they actually going to reach the people who need them the most? So there were some kind of key findings about the impact of the disruptions to the president's emergency plan for AIDS relief, which is the big U.S. bilateral HIV intervention. And, in you know, kind of the headline was that of the PEPFAR implementing partners, more than half have seen an award terminated. And just to kind of give you a sense, that translates into more than 1,700 service sites closed down, more than 1,000 public health facilities closed, access points being closed, drop-in centers. And then for those partners that are able to maintain the HIV treatment services that are keeping the clinics open, they're reporting things like that they're running out of commodities, like condoms and lab supplies. They're also running out of PrEP. So where oral PrEP is available, they're not getting access to it. And even HIV treatment, 1 in 5 said that they had experienced disruptions in HIV treatments in the 18 months since President Trump came into office.
24: So these are all things that will be affecting people's lives and people's health.
25: Exactly. And I mean, you're already seeing an impact, particularly on children. So we saw a dramatic drop in the number of children living with HIV who received PEPFAR-supported treatment in 2025 compared to the previous year, 77,000 fewer children.
24: Thanks for that, Andrew. Now, before we go, I want to ask you about something completely different. The rise in some countries of allergies to meat. And this is so intriguing because it's an allergy that comes from getting bitten by a tick. So what is this allergy and how could a tick bite make you allergic to meat?
25: Yeah, I found this so fascinating in a worrying way. But apparently what can happen is that if you're bitten at least twice by a tick that carries a sugar molecule that's called alpha-gal in their saliva, this can trigger the production of antibodies in your system. And then what happens is red meat also contains alpha-gal. So once you eat red meat, then it can trigger this allergic reaction, this antibody production. And in some people, that can then present as a life-threatening anaphylactic shock.
24: And it is on the rise in some places. Why is that?
25: Yeah, I mean, it's so many things these days. It seems to be linked to climate change, which is widening the area where deer are able to graze, and the ticks are carried on these deer, so then it just widens the distribution of the ticks.
24: So whereabouts are we seeing these cases?
25: So far, researchers have identified a rise in Australia, the United States, Japan, and Denmark.
24: Now, in some people, the allergy isn't as serious, but it might well make them feel sick. But is there a treatment or a cure?
25: No, there's neither at this point. There is some belief that if you rest the immune system for several years, which means avoiding eating red meat or other things that might trigger the alpha-gal allergy, you might be able to start eating meat again at some point in the future, but they're still doing research on this.
24: This sounds like a kind of classic more research is needed situation.
25: Yeah, very much. I mean, I was reading about how researchers are just trying to find people who even have this allergy so that they can develop the registry and just start tracking their symptoms, because a lot of times people don't even realize this is what's making them sick.
24: Interesting. Well, thank you so much, Andrew Green, for joining us for Health Chat today. And thanks to the producers, Jonathan Blackwell and Georgia Christie, and our studio engineers today, Mike Mallon and Steve Greenwood. Now, if there's a health issue you'd like us to investigate, then do email us at healthcheck@bbc.co.uk. I'm Claudia Hammond, and in the next episode of Health Check, we'll be asking what doctors minding their own business on a flight really think when they hear the words on the tannoy, "Is there a doctor on board?" Bye for now.
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0: BBC World Service, it's 1 o'clock GMT. This is Oliver Conway with the newsroom. Caroline Levitt is to step down as White House press secretary after 18 months of staunchly defending President Trump.
1: It's only because of the United States of America that the French are not speaking German right now. It is a fact that the body of water off the coast of Louisiana is called the Gulf of America.
0: The WHO warns that the Ebola outbreak in Congo could become the worst in history. Also today...
2: It's gone. We are in darkness.
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0: Millions across Europe enjoy a solar eclipse and...
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7: At first, it was just for fun. It was really a joke among friends. Then, little by little, I started adding a tape measure at the front and finding a magnet.
0: The shoes designed for playing pétanque. First, our top stories.
8: BBC News with Neil Nunes. The head of the World Health Organization has warned that the current Ebola outbreak in the Democratic Republic of Congo is on track to become the worst ever. Dr. Tedros Adhanom Ghebreyesus said doctors were playing catch-up.
9: It's already the second biggest Ebola epidemic on record, and it's moving faster than any previous Ebola outbreak. At its current pace, it's on track to eclipse the West African Ebola outbreak of 2014 to 2016. Officially, 4,449 confirmed cases have been reported.
8: Dr. Tedros also said two vaccines designed to counter the Bundibugyo strain behind the current outbreak have entered the phase one safety trials. President Trump says Caroline Levitt, his White House press secretary, will step down at the end of the month to spend more time with her young family. He said she would remain what he called one of his top outside advisors. Here's our State Department correspondent Tom Bateman.
10: At 28, Ms. Levitt has been the youngest ever White House press secretary, one of the most visible and often strident advocates of Mr. Trump's Make America Great Again movement. Often prepared to attack what the White House called the liberal legacy media, Mr. Trump once said she had lips that moved like a machine gun. Her tenure at the podium has straddled the most consequential moments of Mr. Trump's second term, including his mass deportation agenda and the war in Iran, amid an increasingly tense relationship with the media, which has seen the White House accused of eroding press freedoms.
8: The Israeli military says it's deploying an additional battalion to the occupied West Bank after failing to dislodge Israeli settlers who've trapped two Palestinian families in their homes since Sunday. Soldiers had earlier clashed with Israelis blocking supplies from entering the Palestinian village of Kuthra. There's been a massive increase in settler attacks in recent months. The United States has issued a rare rebuke against its Israeli ally after the Israeli defense minister insisted his troops would stay in the south of Lebanon. The State Department said it expected Israel to act in accordance with a framework deal which mandates a withdrawal. It said it fully supported Lebanon's territorial integrity. The minister Israel Katz made the comments as he visited southern Lebanon.
11: We, as the Prime Minister and I, have made unequivocally clear, are not withdrawing from this security zone. The IDF is here to protect the communities of the north, to protect its forces. It will not budge from here. We will cleanse this area and ensure the security of the residents of the north.
8: World News from the BBC. The Bangladeshi authorities have ordered shopping malls, markets and businesses to close by 8 p.m. every day as part of measures to conserve electricity amid an energy crisis. The directive also forces cultural and trade events across the country to close early. The measures will last indefinitely. Scientists in Britain say they've invented the world's first fully biodegradable party balloon using a new latex-making process. The researchers say the bioloon breaks down much faster than current products. Our correspondent Lakshmi Gopal has this report.
12: A recent study suggests that balloon fragments are the marine debris most likely to kill seabirds that eat them. And standard balloons, even those labelled as biodegradable, often take years to break down and can leak harmful chemicals into the environment. Now, a team of scientists in London say they've discovered a process for creating a party balloon that biodegrades within 9 minutes.

0: in months and doesn't contain toxic substances. They say it's also easier to blow up and should be available commercially within 2 years.
1: Incheon Airport in the South Korean capital Seoul says it's become the world's busiest international airport for the first time, boosted by air traffic shifting away from the conflict-hit Middle East. It handled more than 38 million international passengers in the first half of this year, ahead of long-standing hubs such as Dubai, London Heathrow and Singapore Changi. Millions of people across Europe have witnessed the most significant solar eclipse in the region for almost 30 years. Watchers in a line covering northern Spain, Iceland and part of Greenland saw the sun completely blotted out as the moon passed in front. For hundreds of kilometers on either side, people witnessed a partial eclipse aided by clear heat wave skies. BBC News.
2: Thank you. You're listening to the newsroom from the BBC World Service with Oliver Conway. She was the youngest ever White House press secretary, but after 18 months in the job, 28-year-old Caroline Levitt is stepping down. President Trump said she would leave at the end of the month to spend more time with her, quote, beautiful young children and family. Ms. Levitt recently had a second child with her 60-year-old husband, Nicholas Riccio. She returned to work from maternity leave last month. During her time as press secretary, she earned a reputation as a fierce defender of the president's policies and actions.
3: It's only because of the United States of America that the French are not speaking German right now.
4: All Americans would agree that funding mastectomies in Mozambique is not something that the American people should be funding.
3: Canada has been ripping off the United States of America and hardworking Americans for decades. It is a fact that the body of water off the coast of Louisiana is called the Gulf of America. And I'm not sure why news outlets don't want to call it that, but that is what it is.
2: I heard more about Caroline Levitt's exit from our North America correspondent, Tom Bateman.
5: She says that simply she didn't feel like she could be the best mum possible to her children, given the demands of the job in the White House. And that is why she is departing, for family reasons, a message that was echoed by Donald Trump when he paid tribute to her in a social media post as well. And they have said that she will remain in an outside advisor role to the president.
2: Yeah, I mean, she's been a powerful advocate of Donald Trump's policies, despite her young age.
5: Very much so. The youngest White House press secretary there has been, even though after only 18 months, that tenure makes her the second longest serving of the two Trump terms. But certainly she's had a very combative style on the podium. I think somebody who is seen to, at that very young age, in her late 20s, being able to articulate, almost to sort of second guess what Mr. Trump might say about any given issue. And she has not refrained from holding back to lash out at reporters that the White House has an ideological problem with. And even in the leaving note, she says, I've relished holding the liberal media accountable. In this, what has become really a feature of this administration, the way they have tried to turn the tables of accountability, suggesting that it's the role of the White House and the US government to hold the media to account.
2: Will you and your fellow journalists in the Washington press pack, will you miss her?
5: Well, you know, it's a professional relationship, and the role of the White House press secretary is to be a first point of contact, as well as a gatekeeper in that sense to the president. But certainly, in, you know, my experience, you're talking about somebody that has acted behind the scenes, you know, with real professionalism, for example, on Air Force One trips, somebody that has, given there has been this very fractured and tense relationship between the media and the White House itself, I think it is certainly possible to have press secretaries that would be harder to deal with. On the other hand, the sort of public face of this, one incident comes to mind where a reporter was really angrily attacked by Caroline Levitt because she didn't like the nature of the question in the briefing room. And that has been a feature, I think, that certainly many who study the relationship between the press and elected politicians in the US have been quite aghast at. also given that Mr. Trump himself has angrily abused verbally reporters, particularly women. And so we've sort of seen that part of this relationship as well, which has been really quite concerning, I think, for those that believe in the freedom of the press. But more broadly, when it comes to the departure of Caroline Leavitt, I think there may be more to come about this, if there is more to this than meets the eye. We just don't know yet, because this news is really only just broken. But I think it fits with the way we've seen other departures handled from the administration, where people have been moved to other jobs or described as a promotion or some kind of way that their role is evolving, rather than what we saw in the first Trump term, which was a whole series of sackings and angry resignations, a lot of animosity and real kind of chaos about the personnel issues of the staff around Mr. Trump. This White House has kept a much more disciplined line, and when departures have taken place, they've been managed far more carefully.
2: Tom Bateman in Washington. It was billed as the most significant solar eclipse in Europe for almost three decades, and by all accounts, it didn't disappoint. Millions of people from Iceland and Greenland to northern Portugal and Spain witnessed totality when the sun was completely blocked out by the moon. In the UK and other areas, the eclipse was partial but still drew plenty of onlookers. Our science correspondent Palab Ghosh was in northern Spain to see it for himself and sent this report from the city of Burgos.
6: Those lucky enough to watch the total eclipse saw all they could have hoped for, and more. The last sliver of sunlight disappeared as the moon covered the sun's bright disk. A flash, a diamond ring in the sky, and then totality. The sun's shimmering atmosphere, normally hidden, but now, for a minute and three quarters, revealed in all its glory. We could see bright red triangles at the edges. These were nuclear explosions many times the size of the Earth. Oh my goodness. I have literally got goosebumps. It's not just from the cold, it's about the spectacle that I've just witnessed. This reminds us of what it is to be human, that we are a small planet in a vast cosmos, and we're seeing the sun in its beautiful hidden form. Amazing. On the ground, there was awe and sheer delight from those who witnessed the sight.
7: It is going, and it is going, and it's gone! We are in darkness. Can't believe this. Oh my goodness, I've taken my glasses off, and it is absolutely unbelievable.
8: The way the light was changing within a few seconds, so really exciting.
9: It was really, really amazing. It went too quickly for me, but the moment when the moon went over the sun was incredible.
10: It was surreal. It just feels like you're in a movie. Everything stands still, like it was really quiet. And it just felt like, I don't know, something out of body experience.
11: It really took my breath away. You feel emotional as well. You know, it just doesn't feel real at all. And it's definitely something I'm going to remember for the rest of my life.
10: Two people were crying around us. So, yeah, it was special.
6: It ended as it began. A diamond ring, a flash, and then the moon and the sun went their separate ways, leaving those who saw this spectacular cosmic show with an unforgettable experience.
2: Our science correspondent, Palab Ghosh. And you can see some dramatic pictures of the eclipse from across Europe on the BBC News website, including a stunning silhouette view at Prague Castle in the Czech Republic and the partially visible sun alongside the Eiffel Tower in Paris. That's bbcnews.com. Surge pricing, where people have to pay more for concerts or plane tickets when demand is high, already has plenty of critics. But two councils here in England have been thinking about using it for toilets. Dynamic pricing's already been introduced in some pubs and car parks, so could toilets be next? Raymond Martin is the managing director of the British Toilet Association.
12: We've seen the introduction of charging over the last while, and it helps to pay for some of the utilities and some of these facilities that make sure they're available. But as well as that, it keeps a lot of antisocial activity away. So charging is something we're starting to come to live with, but we certainly don't see a reason for surge charging or dynamic charging when extra people are there. In fact, when more people come into a seaside resort or into a town, whatever, they're going to spend money in the local shops, they're going to spend money in local businesses, and therefore the town's going to thrive. Why would you want to penalise them? We've lost nearly 50% of the toilets across the country over the last while because councils don't have the legal responsibility to provide them or the funding from government. So we're talking to government about a new management structure, about getting a duty and a strategy duty and some funding to help councils. But we've seen it across the way where a town or a parish which doesn't have toilets, people will get in their cars and drive to the next town over, and they'll take themselves somewhere else where they don't feel they're being penalised.
13: So why not ensure that the price being charged adequately reflects the cost of upkeeping them, which might be a little bit more, and ensure that those toilets are there for people to use?
12: Well, you're absolutely right. Look, I mean, when the toilets were introduced, it was spend a penny. And it was back in the 1850s, and a penny then would have brought you a loaf of bread. So if we equate that today, we should really be paying £1.50 or £1.20 for the use of public toilet. But the councils have fought and fought, and most people don't want to pay for toilets. The majority of residents say we pay our rates. That money should already be in the council. But the council, not having the legal responsibility, doesn't have that. It's got to spend the money on cleaning streets, emptying the bins, look after parks and cemeteries, schools, roundabouts. And in fact, most of the council budgets are now going on welfare and social payments. The councils are really, really strapped. The money has to come from somewhere. It should come from central government. This is about human rights. This is about equality. It's about looking after people with disabilities. It's a matter of refinding the funding rather than causing councils to have to dynamically charge people.
2: Raymond Martin of the British Toilet Association talking to Luke Jones. You're listening to the newsroom from the BBC World Service. Still to come.
14: This amendment is, in my opinion, reckless, ill thought out, and entirely devoid of any shred of understanding of what living a disabled life is actually like for both the person themselves and their support network.
2: Disabled Australians lash out at proposed government cuts to a pioneering scheme designed to help them. First, a reminder of our main stories. Donald Trump's combative press secretary, Caroline Leavitt, is stepping down. The head of the World Health Organization says the current Ebola outbreak in Congo is on track to become the worst in history. And millions of people in Europe have witnessed their first total solar eclipse of this century. Ukraine's tactic of targeting Russian energy sites appears to have been successful in damaging the economy in Russia and bringing the war home to the people there. But now the Ukrainian military has reportedly halted drone strikes on oil tankers using the Black Sea port of Novorossiysk after a request from the US Vice President J.D. Vance. The Trump administration is said to be concerned about the high price of oil since the start of the US-Israel war on Iran, as well as about American oil companies that have invested vast amounts of money in the Caspian Pipeline Consortium, or CPC, terminal. Christopher Miller from the Financial Times has the story.
15: I spoke with several senior Ukrainian officials, and my FT colleagues spoke with U.S. officials, who all told us that on a phone call on July 31st, J.D. Vance requested to Volodymyr Zelensky, the Ukrainian president, that the president ask his Ukrainian drone forces to stop striking the Caspian Pipeline Consortium terminal in the Russian port of Novorossiysk, a terminal that carries crude piped from Kazakhstan to the Black Sea ports there. And this phone call took place just 3 days after Zelensky had visited the White House, where he met Donald Trump in the Oval Office, and they spoke about ways to try to bring the war to an end. And Zelensky asked for greater support in terms of American military assistance. But it's not the first time that the Americans have made this request. Earlier this year, they told the then Ukrainian ambassador to Washington, Olga Stefanishina, that they wanted the Ukrainians to stop striking the CPC terminal in Novorossiysk. And she received a formal warning from the U.S. State Department, which she passed on to Kiev. But it's really come to a head, you know, several months after the U.S.'s war with Iran, because the Strait of Hormuz, that's closed, had a big impact on oil prices around the world. Well, now you've got this other pipeline that's being attacked as part of the Russian-Ukrainian war. And so the Americans are interested in seeing the price of oil drop and to see more oil on the global market. And so they've been asking the Ukrainians now for a while to stop it. And there's one other reason why they've done so more insistently recently, and that is because the American companies Chevron and ExxonMobil also have stakes in this pipeline.
2: Christopher Miller from the Financial Times. The Australian government has been accused of undermining a program that helps support more than 750,000 people with lifelong disabilities. The National Disability Insurance Scheme, or NDIS, allocates funding based on individual needs and gives people a certain amount of freedom on how it's spent. Critics say the initiative has become a victim of its own success and is costing the government too much. But disabled Australians and their carers say reforms proposed by the government, which could be voted on in the matter of days, are certain to harm the community. This report from our Australia correspondent, Katie Watson.
16: Yes, good work. Okay, we're going to change legs. Let's change sides. Twirl around.
17: It's Thursday afternoon and time for physio size.
16: Ready?
17: Support worker Callie is helping her client Fran flex those muscles.
16: Yeah, it is hard work. It's supposed to be. Okay.
17: Physio size is just one of several activities Fran does each week. She's 39 and has Down syndrome, a genetic condition that causes physical and intellectual disabilities. Fran shows me her visual diary that reminds her what activities she has and what's on the menu.
18: So this is Wednesday. So yeah. What do you do first? You do weaving and stitching.
19: Yeah.
17: Fran's a participant of the NDIS, a scheme aimed at supporting Australians with lifelong and significant disabilities. When it was first introduced more than a decade ago, it ushered in a very different approach to disability support, making sure people were at the centre of decision-making rather than having to beg for welfare. But the scheme's success has also been its undoing. It's grown too fast and it's costing the government too much. Health Minister Mark Butler explained the reasons why the government's planning to reform the system that now costs more than twice what it was meant to when it was first introduced.
20: The philosophical underpinnings for a lifelong scheme of support are necessarily different. But it also, I think, would have benefited through applying some of the core design features of a good social program. I think what I've tried to outline today is the need to get back to those basic design pillars of a well-functioning social program that's working for participants, but also is effective for taxpayers.
17: But changes could have a big impact on Fran, according to her mum, Tracy Lee.
21: My primary worry is that people will not get the supports that they need to live a good life. Living a good life is something we all deserve. It's a human right. I've always seen disability as a human rights issue, not as a soft and fluffy, let's do nice things charity model. The other thing that worries me about the changes is that it'll push people with disability back into those sort of ghetto areas to save cost. And having seen how wonderful community participation is for Franny to continue to learn things and to continue to be part of her community is just a game changer for all of us.
14: This amendment is, in my opinion, reckless, ill thought out, and entirely devoid of any shred of understanding of what living a disabled life is actually like for both the person themselves and their support network.
17: A recent Senate inquiry heard concerns from thousands in the disability community. Hannah Diviney, who has cerebral palsy, was one advocate who gave evidence. Such was the scrutiny over the proposals, the bill's progress was paused until mid-August.
14: Anytime I leave the house, if I'm not with a friend or a parent, it costs something. That's an incontrovertible fact of my life. Freedom, ambition, career, a social life, all of the things other people in this room take as a given or as a right even, has a price tag for someone like me.
17: One of the criticisms of the NDIS has been that providers have gamed the system, offering unnecessary and expensive services.
22: Where there's government money, there have been over-servicing and overcharging and shonky providers.
17: Bill Shorten helped set up the NDIS back in 2012 and then oversaw cuts to the scheme 2 years ago after he returned as NDIS minister. He's since left politics and is vice-chancellor at the University of Canberra.
22: Many are good providers, but some were bad. You know, that's the nature of a government scheme. People will hone in on it and try and slice off amounts for themselves. So that was a problem.
17: But even so, tackling fraud, say experts, won't solve the problem. Hannah Auburn is senior associate at the Grattan Institute and author of a report, Saving the NDIS.
23: Tackling fraud is low-hanging fruit. The government absolutely needs to tackle fraud and get on top of people who are rorting the scheme, because they're rorting people with disability and taxpayers, and it's just not acceptable. However, the savings from fraud that is evident even in the government's numbers is really small compared to the other reforms that they've put forward.
17: Few dispute the need for reforms, but how they're done is being watched closely by Franny's supporters, With legislation expected to pass in the coming days, that will impact the more than 700,000 Australians on the NDIS.
2: Katie Watson reporting. The organisers of the Eurovision Song Contest have updated their rules to say that winners will no longer be eligible to host the competition if they're involved in an armed conflict. The change is being seen as a reaction to Israel's presence in the contest, given the continued fighting in Gaza and other parts of the Middle East. Here's our music correspondent, Mark Savage.
0: For the last couple of years, there's been a huge amount of internal conflict at the EBU, which organises the Eurovision Song Contest, over the continued participation of Israel amid the war in Gaza. Last year, several countries tried to have the country excluded from the competition altogether. When that failed, five countries decided to boycott the 2026 contest, and they included some of the biggest funders and winners of Eurovision, including Spain and Ireland. Now, after the contest every year, there is a review. The rules are looked at and tweaked every 12 months. What seems to have happened this year, there have been some private concerns expressed over whether the contest will take place in Israel should Israel win. And that's against the backdrop of the country coming second in both this year's contest and in 2025. Israel is a really strong competitor. And a lot of participating broadcasters were concerned that if the contest went to Jerusalem or Tel Aviv, where it's been held before, that that would compromise the safety of the contestants, but also the delegations who travel there and the audience. And this rule, although they haven't said this explicitly, appears to be in response to that. Also excludes Ukraine because they're at war with Russia. And what will happen in the future is if one of those countries were to win, then another country will step in and host the contest. And a significant change in that instance is that the replacement broadcaster will not be required to stage the event on behalf of the winning country. Because if you remember in 2023, when the UK stepped in to host on behalf of Ukraine, that was done in conjunction with the Ukrainian government.
2: Mark Savage there. Petanque, or boule, is a popular French pastime where players throw steel balls at a wooden ball or jack. It involves a lot of bending down and leaning over to pick up the balls, with the potential for a sore back at the end of the day. But the owner of a shoe shop in Perpignan in the south of France has designed espadrille shoes specifically for petanque players, and they've been a massive hit all over the world, as the newsroom's Wendy Urquhart reports.
1: The game of petanque dates back to the year 460 BC, when the Greeks got their kicks by throwing stones at a brick on the ground. In later years, it became a firm favourite with French soldiers, and eventually the petanque tools were refined, with players using lighter, smaller balls that they would fling at a circular piece of wood known as a jack. Now it's part of the rich pageant of French culture. But no matter how many glasses of wine you've had, all that bending down to pick up the steel balls is murder on your back. Olivier Gelly, who founded the Peyote brand, has come up with a solution. He's added a magnet to the side of espadrilles that's strong enough to pick up petanque balls, which weigh around half a kilo. Olivier says it all started as a joke, but after selling 40,000 pairs worldwide, he's definitely laughing all the way to the bank.
4: At first, it was just for fun. It was really a joke among friends. Then, little by little, I started adding a tape measure at the front, putting the cochonnet or jack on the side, and finding a magnet. Gradually, we refined the design to make it ready for sale.
1: The new design does have at least one critic, though, who pointed out that players might cheat by using the magnet to move other people's petanque balls when nobody's looking. Petanque has become so popular in the United States that some people even have a petanque lane in their garden, and 40% of the sales of these new magnetic espadrilles were sold across the pond, which has even surprised Olivier.
4: I suppose there must be petanque players there. I don't know, because when you look at the names, they're definitely American names.
1: Well, Olivier is already raking in the cash for his magnetic shoes, but he's not done yet. Now he wants to design espadrilles with a tiny bottle opener on one side and a little pocket for the bottle cap on the other side. There's only one response to that. Cheers, Olivier.
2: And that was Wendy Urquhart reporting. I'll have a summary next, but that's it for now from the newsroom.
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5: Alzheimer's disease is the fifth leading cause of death in the United States and affects over 103,000 Alabamians. In more than 600 communities nationwide, people are joining together to fight Alzheimer's disease. This year's North Alabama Walk to End Alzheimer's will be on Saturday, October 31st at the Double Helix Trail at Hudson Alpha at 9 a.m. Information can be found at alz.org/walk.
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2: BBC News with Oliver Conway. The World Health Organization has warned that the Ebola outbreak in the Democratic Republic of Congo is on track to become the worst ever. The WHO said it was already the second deadliest outbreak on record. Since May, there have been more than 4,000 confirmed cases and over 2,000 deaths. President Trump says Caroline Leavitt, his White House press secretary, will step down at the end of the month to spend more time with her young family. Ms. Leavitt, who is 28, is the youngest person ever to hold the role. She's widely known for her combative style and fierce loyalty to Mr. Trump. The Israeli military says it's sending an additional battalion to the occupied West Bank after failing twice to dislodge Israeli settlers who trapped two Palestinian families in their homes since Sunday. The IDF said they would bolster troops attempting to deal with settler attacks and provocations. The US Defense Secretary Pete Hegseth has welcomed Colombia into a military-led counter-narcotics coalition of Latin American partners meeting in Panama. It follows last week's inauguration in Colombia of a new right-wing president, Abelardo de la Espriella. A total solar eclipse has passed across Europe for the first time in 27 years. Millions of people living in an area covering Greenland and Iceland and down to the Iberian Peninsula witnessed the moon obscuring the sun. Incheon Airport in the South Korean capital Seoul has become the world's busiest international airport for the first time, boosted by air traffic shifting away from the conflict-hit Middle East. It handled 38 million passengers in the first half of this year. And scientists in Britain say they've invented the world's first fully biodegradable party balloon using a new latex-making process. Debris from latex balloons is one of the most harmful types of pollution to marine life. BBC News.
19: May 2026. Inside the garden within a garden of China's elite party estate, Zhongnanhai, President Xi and President Trump are wrapping up a state visit between the two most powerful nations on Earth. The walled-off imperial garden compound, known as the Jinggu, is rarely open to foreign visitors. Lian Libai, intertwining Cyprus, have weathered the politics here for nearly 300 years. Roots stretch up, wrapping the two trunks together and binding them. Centuries-old trees, so wide that five people linked together can't touch hands around their trunks. President Xi gestures to the Lian Libai, pulling his fingers up towards one another to symbolize their coming together as he walks with President Trump.
24: All the trees here are around 200 to 300 years old.
8: And the big one, just behind.
9: That's for you, though.
8: 400 years old.
10: They live there long.
9: The highly Chenyan, they're short.
8: And there are trees, 1,000 years old.
10: Nice place.
11: I like it. On our way in, we stayed to look at some of the old trees. The president was interested to learn all about that, including the Chinese roses, which we looked at. And I agreed to send the seeds for these roses to the president as a gift.
10: I love that. That's great.
24: Thank you, honey.
19: What may seem like a simple photo op goes far deeper than that. These trees embody a soft power that's been kept alive between the two most powerful countries on Earth for decades. Botanical diplomacy.
25: I wake up every day and my focal point is plants. My colleagues across China, we wake up thinking the same things. We're just curious. And curiosity just transcends everything.
19: Welcome to the documentary from the BBC World Service. This is The Tree of Diplomacy. I'm Finn Aberdeen. As a journalist and as a producer, I've focused on China for two decades. And this is the story of boots-on-the-ground botany that's kept China and the US talking for over 100 years. The first science to reignite communication and help renew ties after the Cold War. And a collaboration that's borne political fruit in the form of trade deals, agricultural innovations, and even shared policy aims for tackling climate change. From the outside, relations between the two countries have been anything but straightforward.
23: China and the US are spiraling deeper into a trade war.
1: Disagreement could even lead to conflict.
16: US tariffs against China add up to 145%.
26: China has condemned the US blockade.
16: China has a scheme to steal state secrets from the West.
10: Another one.
9: You see the buggy?
10: Very common.
19: Far from conventional politics, in ancient forests like this one in China's Shennongjia and the woodlands of the Appalachia in the US, a special kind of dialogue has taken root.
10: With the yellow flowers, right here.
27: Oh, yeah.
10: Oh,
9: the files are giant.
10: They're big, yeah, so that's the problem. That one and this tree here?
8: Yeah.
10: Okay, I see a couple of those.
19: Groups like NACPEC, that's the North America China Plant Exploration Consortium, are practicing something deceptively powerful. It's a scientific language and a form of soft power known as botanical diplomacy.
28: In fact, botany is the perfect example of that invisible college that has operated really below the political radar for centuries.
19: Dr. Caroline Wagner is an academic, policy analyst, and one of the world's leading scholars on international scientific collaboration.
28: It's a very long tradition. And it is a bit unique because it's a field science like archaeology or glaciology where you actually have to go there in order to advance the science.
19: It's a relationship that is far older than any of the headlines. The story of what would become NACPEC really began at the turn of the 20th century with the quest for the legendary dove tree, an elusive species shrouded in Chinese folklore, otherwise known as the ghost tree. At the turn of the 20th century, Imperial China was in a state of terminal decline as thousands of years of dynastic rule were drawing to a violent close. At the same time, aggressive Western expansion and economic hardships provoked the Boxer Rebellion in 1899, an anti-foreign, anti-imperialist uprising. Several thousand foreign troops, including Americans, marched on Beijing in response. In that same year of 1899, a young Englishman arrives in China. His name is Ernest Henry Wilson. He's 23 years old. He's newly engaged and he's been sent by a London plant nursery with a single precise instruction: to find the dove tree.
6: Wilson is another name called Chinese Wilson.
19: Dr. Wang Kang is one of China's preeminent botanists. From his base at the Beijing Botanical Garden, he's been working with NACPEC since 2001, first as a young intern and now as one of the key Chinese coordinators for joint expeditions. He's seen the collaboration from both sides of the Pacific.
6: When he was very young, he worked for Birmingham Botanical Garden and a Kew. In 1899, the Vichy company tried to find a dove tree, Davidia. So that's the reason the young boy, 23 years old, before his marriage, he first time came to China. It's very difficult for him. He had to take a long trip to China to travel from UK to Hong Kong and take the ship to Vietnam. And from Vietnam, he traveled about half a year. But unfortunately, when he followed the information to find the tree was cut by the local people. So he was very disappointed about this, but he's lucky. A couple months later, he found another tree and get enough fruits, means seeds, and shipped them back.
12: Well, right this moment, we are on top of Bussy Hill in the middle of the Arnold Arboretum.
19: Michael Dosman, keeper of the living collections at Harvard University's Arnold Arboretum. He's an Indiana Jones-esque plant explorer, leading on NACPEC missions from the US side of the relationship.
12: We are in a very special garden area known as the Explorer's Garden. Right now, my hands are resting on a dove tree, a Davidia involucrata. It's just a gorgeous sight to behold.
19: The tree Michael Dosman is touching is descended directly from seeds Wilson brought back from China over 120 years ago.
13: On May 19th, when collecting near the hamlet of Taiwan, distant some 5 days southwest of Yichang, I suddenly happened upon a Davidia tree in full flower. It was about 50 feet tall, in outline pyramidal, and with its wealth of blossoms was more beautiful than words can portray. The distinctive beauty of the Davidia is in its flowers. They are pendulous on fairly long stalks, and when stirred by the slightest breeze, they resemble huge butterflies or small doves hovering amongst the trees.
19: Wilson would make 5 expeditions to China in total. When he joined the Arnold Arboretum, he became keeper of the living collections, the title Michael now holds himself.
12: It's an honor to bear the same job description, but Wilson could never be repeated. He's just an incredible botanist and horticulturist and photographer. And so if I could be 1% of what he was, that would be an honor.
19: Wilson's early expeditions to China established a botanical relationship between East and West that endured to the present day. But he wasn't working in isolation. Even as he explored, Chinese botanists were developing their own ties across the Pacific. One of the most significant was Hu Xianzu. Born in 1894, Hu received his doctorate from Harvard and trained in part at the Arnold Arboretum itself. He went home and became a founding figure of modern Chinese botany. And in the 1940s, he did something that would echo through botanical history for the next 80 years.
15: The only thing we knew about the Dawn Redwood was that it was extinct.
19: Ned Friedman is the current director of the Arnold Arboretum.
15: We thought all we have is a record in the rocks, fossils that are millions of years old. And then word starts to leak out from this very small, remote part of Hubei that perhaps the thing that we thought was extinct is actually alive and well, truly a living fossil.
19: Ned's alluding to the giant Dawn Redwood, a tree then thought to be long extinct. It was like discovering a dinosaur that still walks the earth.
12: One of our alums, Hu Hsinchu, who actually 100 years ago received his doctorate from Harvard University, from the Arnold Arboretum in botany, is one of the founding botanists in China.
19: Michael Dosman.
12: He made the link that this plant found as a fossil and given a name was actually living and breathing there in central China. So it was a celebration of botany across east and west.
15: Those seeds were collected in the fall of 1947. So the thing that makes this tree sort of emotionally resonant is to think that all you could know of this tree was by cracking open a rock, and now you get to see it alive. And it still sends chills down my spine to be standing next to this wonderful tree.
19: The Dawn Redwood seeds arrived in Boston in January 1948, while civil war was still raging in China. The tree Ned Friedman is standing beside, six enormous trunks ascending to the sky, grew from one of those first seeds, germinated in a greenhouse in the spring of 1948. It could live another 500 years. And it's a monument to a scientific relationship that's outlasted every political storm it's been subjected to. There's also a rather surprising reason why Chinese trees like this one can take root so easily in US soil.
6: Between China and the eastern United States, they share many plants because millions of years ago, eastern China and eastern North America was part of the one big connected temperate forest. They stayed together, living together. You can use the plants to prove the two continents combined together.
19: This shared botanical history explains so much about why this relationship has been able to endure for so many years.
12: I'll chime in on this one.
19: Michael Dosman, keeper of the living collections at the Arnold Arboretum.
12: Eastern North America and Eastern Asia have this incredible shared evolutionary history. There have been plants that evolved in, let's say, Eastern Asia, maples, for instance, or viburnums, and shrubs that you might find in your gardens. And then over millions of years, these plants, you know, radiated. They spread across the globe. They continue to evolve and speciate. And of course, the plates were shifting as well. And they sorted themselves out into similar climate types. In fact, the climates of Eastern Asia and Eastern North America are identical, the same types or categories of climates. And so the plants have a pre-adapted nature to them.
19: What Michael means here is that a long time ago, the eastern United States and China were actually joined as part of the same huge landmass by a giant land bridge. This eventually became submerged as the glaciers melted. But before it did, plants and animals freely crossed between what are now the US and China. Incredibly, this means that the eastern United States has a startling amount in common, botanically, with China. Almost more than it does with the Western United States. This geographical phenomenon means that the two countries have a surprising connection when it comes to food, agriculture, and the environment.
0: To help facilitate political dialogue around peace in a time of war, to avoid political fear, one has to pick topics that are easier to talk about.
19: John Kent is co-founder of the Global Supply Chain Diplomacy Initiative, which identifies areas where scientists have established mutual interest and cooperation and builds trade opportunities on the back of them. He's just one example of how policy advisors can make the most of these relationships.
0: So agriculture and food are topics that humanity cares about, no matter what country or what part of a country that you're in, you need food. And so it makes a non-controversial, apolitical supply chain to work on.
19: This through line from raw science to policy to processes like trade facilitates peaceful collaboration and has done for decades. John, for instance, has used mutual agricultural interests in beans, that's coffee beans from Yunnan, and soya beans from Arkansas, to forge connections between China and the U.S. with his Peace Beans project.
0: It's the human relationships. I'm talking about diplomacy and goods crossing borders so soldiers don't. It's a non-governmental way to develop relationships that are built on trust to help smooth out the rough edges that sometimes our governments feel like they have to have because of politics, which sometimes clouds science.
19: These relationships are possible because of the groups like the botanists keeping the door open.
28: Really, a lot of the scientific relationships are really not visible to the political system.
19: Dr. Caroline Wagner also sits on the National Academy's subcommittee on U.S.-China scientific engagement.
28: NACPEC is the perfect example of invisibility, right? Foreign ministries don't even know it's there, governing and helping botany.
19: NACPEC, the North America-China Plant Exploration Consortium, was formally established in 1991. It's a network of botanical gardens and universities committed to studying, documenting, and conserving the plant biodiversity of China. It survived trade wars, diplomatic crises, and a global pandemic, and six different US administrations and counting. Part of that success comes from its stable funding, which is entirely outside of politics. Today, it relies on a network of US and Chinese gardens, private benefactors, and conservation funds. But the collaboration goes back much further. One of the first scientific agreements between the two nations was signed almost half a century ago.
28: The 1979 U.S.-China Bilateral in Science and Technology. That agreement was actually pushed initially by Secretary Henry Kissinger, who saw science as a low-conflict area where agreements could be made, and that perhaps out of that, other kinds of political relationships might develop.
19: And a year after that new agreement, botanists were among the first to reconnect with one another.
4: In 1980, individual botanists from five American institutions came with a host of Chinese Academy of Science botanists, and they were there in the field collaborating together. And it had been some 25 years, certainly before the Cultural Revolution.
19: Michael Dosman.
4: We had a civil war, and there was, you know, World War II was going on. And so it was wonderful in 1980 to bring everybody back together after things started to thaw. And those relationships that were formed there in 1980 took root and followed by multiple Sino-American botanical expeditions in subsequent years. And that was a great model then that led to the formation of NACPEC formally in 1991.
19: The necessity to physically travel, to work in the soil of another country, create something that policy agreements and diplomatic cables on their own cannot.
28: Studies show this over and over again, that these scientific, trusting scientific relationships endure and are persistent across many difficulties.
19: Dr. Caroline Wagner.
28: People who go into science are usually very much driven by a desire to know and to find something new. And to the extent that they can connect with others with similar interests, those relationships can persist in the face of many different kinds of challenges.
19: Even as political tensions have ratcheted up and many fields have seen collaboration wither, the relationships already established, rooted in years of face-to-face work, have largely held.
28: Even with the geopolitical storms above, the collaborations continue on below. And we see that even through the Cold War, through many aspects of U.S.-China. Botanical is one of the great examples of that.
19: To understand what Caroline Wagner means by trust built in the field, you have to go out there with the people who build it.
14: So in 2025, we did a trip to China.
19: Miles Schwartzsachs is NACPEC's current chair.
14: And as part of that group, we were working with our partners at Zhejiang University. We were in the field with graduate students, and this was some of their first opportunities to see some of the areas we were exploring.
3: This is Lin Yan, I'm a student from Zhejiang University. I'm very happy to meet many new friends from America.
5: Hey there, I'm Zhang Xuteng. I'm a graduate student from Zhejiang University, and I'm very glad to meet all of you. I hope I can go to America. Yeah, thank you. I'll remember you all.
17: This is Pan Li from Zhejiang University. It's great to know new friends and make new connections. I hope that in the future we can have more collaboration together.
12: In 2017, when we were in China, in Pingwu, we saw one of the largest katsura trees. You couldn't even get three people, four people, five people to stand around it. It was so large. What was fascinating, though, is that Ernest Wilson, in 1910, saw the exact same tree. He collected seeds from the exact same tree. He photographed the exact same tree. And to be able to visit a plant that Wilson had visited, collect seeds, herbarium specimens, and photographs of the same plant, that stands out as one of the most meaningful in my botanical career. It was awe-inspiring.
19: That both countries share a botanical culture excites scientists and intensifies the need to work together.
6: So that's the reason a lot of scientific botanists work together to have lots of discovery. In recent 100 years, they have a lot of research on this kind of a collaboration together.
4: So they have the shared deep evolutionary history, and then they also have the same kind of growing conditions. And so when I go to East Asia and I'm in a forest, in so many ways, it looks as if I'm in the Appalachians in Eastern North America.
6: I think plants hold a quiet, unshakable power that politicos cannot touch. Because like a devil tree, they don't care about the borders, politicos, or public disagreement. They share an ancient, fixable natural history.
19: In Zhongnanhai, back by the ancient Lianlibai cypresses and the rose seeds. Those who study Chinese political rhetoric noted something significant. For years, President Xi has used nautical imagery to describe the relationship between China and the US, a ship atop stormy waters charting its own course. But here, in the botanical gardens, he's reaching for something different.
15: One leader says, these are very beautiful roses. That's not a political statement, and all of a sudden you've gotten out of that. And then the other person says, well, let me share them with you. That's a narrative, and I think that comes back to, you know, why plants have gone around the world. They become political acts in the sense that they are a representation of a country, but they're acts of generosity. They are the sharing of beauty.
6: I'm thinking the plants are like a teacher in our life. When you do some research on plants or collecting trip in the forest, you can learn a lot from the plants.
15: So whether the world was crumbling around them, whether the world was going to change and it would change, there is, again, this perfect blend of joy and connection, serenity, this plant that grounds it all.
28: When scientists work together, when they find something new and they share it with the world, they want to share it. So to me, I can't imagine that we would want to find ways to quash it, right? When it's given us so much, especially in botany. Look at all the green revolution, the yellow rice, the research that has come about that's increased and improved productivity of crops that have improved the health content of plants, the ability of plants to help heal. All of these factors and features are just so important. And sorry if I'm getting a little teary-eyed, because I think it's just, I mean, it's a tremendous help to humanity. So I think that it will continue. I think there's so many people that want it to continue.
19: The Tree of Diplomacy was a 2 Degrees West production from the BBC World Service with me, Finn Aberdeen. The producer was Jacob Dabb. Sound design was by Rowan Bishop. And the executive producer was Alex Baxter. Special thanks to Madeline Schill, the archivist with NACPEC.
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2: Love you a lot, Grandpa and Nana.
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18: 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When Vietnam came under complete communist control in April 1975, 11-year-old Danny's world instantly changed. Coming up on the BBC World Service, it's Outlook with the story of choreographer and dancer Danny Nguyen. When Vietnam came under complete communist control in April 1975, 11-year-old Danny's world instantly changed.
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0: And my teacher said, "How long have you been dancing?" I said, "None." He said, "You never have a talent. You should go for a dance career." Since that time, I said, "Okay, I'll try it."
1: Danny's dance career took off, eventually leading him all the way back to Vietnam. That's after the news.
2: BBC News with Neil Nunes. The head of the World Health Organization has warned that the current Ebola outbreak in the Democratic Republic of Congo is on track to become the worst ever and is already the second deadliest outbreak. More from Richard Kagawe.
3: Dr. Tedros Adhanom Ghebreyesus said the rate of transmission is outpacing the response. He warned that many patients are reluctant to seek care, increasing the risk of community transmission. Efforts to track infections are also hampered by armed conflict and lack of trust. Since May, there have been more than 4,000 confirmed cases and over 2,000 deaths. Dr. Tedros also said that two vaccines designed to counter the Bundibugyo strain behind the current outbreak have entered phase one safety trials.
2: President Trump says Caroline Leavitt, his White House press secretary, will step down at the end of the month to spend more time with her young family. He said she would remain what he called one of his top outside advisors. Ms. Leavitt, who is 28 years old, is the youngest person to ever hold the role. Here's our State Department correspondent, Tom Bateman.
4: She's had a very combative style on the podium. I think somebody who is seen to, at that very young age, in her late 20s, being able to articulate, almost to sort of second guess what Mr. Trump might say about any given issue. And she has not refrained from holding back to lash out at reporters that the White House has an ideological problem with. And even in the leaving note, she says, "I've relished holding the liberal media accountable." In this, what has become really a feature of this administration, the way they have tried to turn the tables of accountability, suggesting that it's the role of the White House and the US government to hold the media to account.
2: The Israeli military says it's deploying an additional battalion to the occupied West Bank after failing to dislodge Israeli settlers who've trapped two Palestinian families in their homes since Sunday. Soldiers had earlier clashed with Israelis blocking supplies from entering the Palestinian village of Kuthra, south of Nablus. There's been a massive increase in settler attacks in recent months. The United States has issued a rare rebuke against its Israeli ally after the Israeli defense minister insisted his troops would stay in the south of Lebanon. The State Department said it expected Israel to act in accordance with a framework deal which mandates a withdrawal. It said it fully supported Lebanon's territorial integrity. Representatives of Venezuela's interim government and the opposition say they've agreed to start reforming the justice system after U.S.-backed reconciliation talks in Caracas. A statement said this would include the Supreme Tribunal of Justice, which validated the election victory of the now ousted former President Maduro, despite widespread allegations of fraud. BBC News. The U.S. Defense Secretary Pete Hegseth has welcomed Colombia into a military-led counter-narcotics coalition of Latin American partners meeting in Panama. It follows last week's inauguration in Colombia of a new right-wing president, Abelardo de la Espriella. His predecessor, Gustavo Petro, had refused to support aggressive U.S. anti-narcotics operations. Mr. Hegseth said Colombia had now agreed to conduct joint military operations against the cartels.
5: "When we say we will dismantle the cartels, we mean it. And I know the nations of this coalition feel the exact same way on behalf of their citizens. And we'll take concrete steps, sometimes risky steps, courageous steps, in partnership."
2: Mr. Hegseth is due to have talks in Panama with his Colombian counterpart Jorge Eduardo Mora. Scientists in Britain say they've invented the world's first fully biodegradable party balloon using a new latex-making process. The researchers say the bioloon breaks down in 9 months instead of the years it takes current products. They also say it's cheaper to make and easier to inflate. Hosts Morocco have crashed out of the Women's Africa Cup of Nations in the semi-finals, losing to Cameroon on penalties. After a dramatic save in the dying minutes of normal time, Cameroon's star goalkeeper Michele Karia Bihini was able to stop three Moroccan penalties in the shootout. She spoke to the BBC after

0: the match?
1: I'm very happy. Thank you. I'm very happy. I'm very full of emotion because it's, for our generation, it's the first time to play the final of the AFCON.
0: They'll now play Malawi in the final. BBC News.
2: Hello, this is Outlook from the BBC World Service, where extraordinary stories from around the world come to life. I'm Mubeen Azhar. You might think that you love dancing. I certainly do. But I bet you don't love it as much as our guest today.
3: It's a freedom for me to express myself, you know? There's nothing that can stop me when I start dancing, choreographed. It's a free expression.
2: In the 90s, Danny Gwen was living it up in New York City, dancing day and night. He was a natural performer, earning big bucks in tips as a go-go dancer. Whilst his love of dancing meant getting on a podium seems kind of inevitable in retrospect, Danny's childhood in Vietnam meant things could have been very different. He had a fight on his hands just to survive. Choreographer Danny Nguyen was born in 1964 in Saigon, now also known as Ho Chi Minh City, in the south of Vietnam. He came from a big family. There was Danny, his six siblings, and two parents. To truly understand the dangers he faced as a child, it's helpful to grasp the political situation that Danny was born into. See, since 1954, Vietnam had been divided into a communist north and an anti-communist south. The conflict between them was growing increasingly violent. Though Danny's parents were originally from the north, they'd fled to the south a decade before he was born to escape the new communist regime. And initially, they were safe.
3: My father is not working for the old Vietnamese government. And, you know, as a young boy, I'm very, very cheerful, happy, and very active, you know. And, all I did was go to school and to play, you know, as a normal kid.
2: That sense of normality that Danny had as a child was about to be shattered. His father worked in the South Vietnamese government, and on April 30th, 1975, when soldiers from the communist north took over Saigon, the government surrendered. Huge swathes of people tried to escape, along with the American troops. Danny was 11 years old.
4: From South Vietnam, where it's now the middle of the night, we are now waiting for just one word, surrender.
5: The president ordered the final withdrawal of the Americans from Vietnam. Since that time, we have lifted out approximately up to 4,000 people.
4: But thousands more fighting to get places on the rescue aircraft were forced away and left behind.
3: I remember during that time, my family split in two groups. So in case if we get bombed, if we get killed, at least some of us will stay alive.
2: I know in that period, your father ended up being imprisoned.
3: Yeah, it's a camp. They call it a training camp, but I don't think it's a training camp. My dad wasn't a main worker for the old government. He just a secretary. So he was imprisoned only for 2 years.
2: How did that impact you and your family life?
3: So the kids don't go to school. They started to move that family away from the main cities. My mom told the kid that, you know, from now on, your life going to be really tough. Mm-hmm. You know, you might not be able to go to school.
2: At 12 years old, Danny began working as a street vendor, selling things like frozen tea and cigarettes. The clock was ticking. His parents knew that if Danny stayed in Vietnam, he would eventually be drafted into the military and could end up fighting in support of Pol Pot's army in neighboring Cambodia. In 1979, when he was 15, Danny's family decided he should leave the country. After all, his oldest sister had managed to get to the USA a few years earlier and was ready to sponsor him. At this point, the family lived far away from the city in a small coastal village.
3: My parents did not want me to go to the army. So they said, we're going to move to the fishing village where you can have a chance to escape. I tried 32 times.
2: 32 times? Why was there so much motivation for you to escape?
3: Well, because I wanted a new life, and all I heard is about, you know, America is a great country, and it's a freedom. You live whatever you want. You're not being controlled by the government, things like that. And it's amazing there. I don't know if it's a brainwash or not, but that's what I heard when I, you know, from 11 to 15.
2: If he was caught leaving, the consequences would be severe. He'd find this out firsthand.
3: The boat leader did not have enough information, so they went to the ocean, but they went the wrong way. And the Coast Guard of the Vietnamese government caught us and took us into their prison. I was 15, but I was small. So they asked me how old I am. I said, I'm 13. If you're younger than 15, then you stay in prison a little bit less time. So I ended up staying of less than 2 months, and they let me go.
2: Still a teenager, the pull of a potential life in America outweighed the risk of getting caught trying to leave. So by the time he was 18, he embarked on escape attempt number 32. In the dead of night, Danny took a bus to a neighboring fishing village with a bunch of people also trying to leave. They huddled together, hiding under a big water pipe, waiting for the signal to sneak away. It comes in the form of three flashing lights from a boat in the ocean. It's time to move. Specifically, swim to the boat. They must be sure that no one sees them. This is going to be really difficult.
3: It was a tough one. During that swim, I saw people drowning, screaming for help. And even though I'm very helpy, you know, person, but I said, I can help myself. How can I help the other people? And the group of people on the boat, it was supposed to be 15 people only. But somehow, where we end up on the boat together, it was 48 people. Very small boat, is about 8 meters long and 2 meters wide. So it's very small, and that's nothing. It's just that. But I knew the boat leader, he's a really, really good captain. But with 48 people, there's no way that we can, you know, have enough food for days.
2: Was there any point where you feared for your life?
3: Oh, yes. After 8 hours left the harbor of Vietnam, the boat leader, looking back, he saw, I believe it was the Coast Guard. It started moving really, really fast towards us. So he said, that's it. And somehow, half an hour, the Coast Guard just turned around.
2: With the coastal patrol turning back, it seemed as though the group were in the clear, for now at least. For 6 days and six nights, the overcrowded boat headed away from Vietnam towards safety. But with food scarce and storms on the horizon, nothing was certain.
3: An early dawn, and somehow the boat leader saw something that lit up, you know, in the middle of the ocean. It's big. So it started moving closer and closer. It was an oil tanker. So he tied a white T-shirt into the stick and it lit up as a torch. Then he wrote out SOS, you know, on a big piece of cardboard, and get closer and closer. And it was a German oil tanker. So after they check us out, they end up to ask everyone to come up on board with the, you know, the tanker. But after only an hour later, a big storm came up.
2: If the tanker hadn't taken you off the boat, your boat would have been destroyed in the storm.
3: Oh, yeah, destroyed. Easy, yeah.
2: Danny, along with the 47 other passengers, had survived. After years of trying, Danny had made it out of Vietnam. The German tanker took them to Indonesia, where they'd be processed. He was one step closer to joining his sister in the U.S.,
3: We end up in an island called Galang in Indonesia. And I was there for almost 10 months to do the paperwork, to study some, you know, English. And by that time, I was contacted by my sister. So my sister knew I was in the camp. So by that time, I knew, okay, eventually I will be in America. The first state that I end up, it was Hawaii in Honolulu. So you know, Hawaii is beautiful. So during that time, I end up in the airport.
2: Looking up in Arrival's Danny sees an ad for the newly released movie Fame. It's in this moment that dance casts a spell over him.
3: So the first thing when I get to the airport, I saw like a big, huge screen TV. I had Fame dancing, you know.
2: Just in case you don't know, Fame is a teen coming-of-age film released at the start of the 80s. It was a really big hit, set in a performing arts school in New York City. The movie is full of music, spandex, and teenage angst.
6: For Coco, it's the stardom. For Ralph, it's a chance. For Leroy, it's survival. For Lisa, it's the dance.
2: It's all about inspiration and joy, and Danny was transfixed.
3: And I said, oh, that thing is fun. That's easy. And that's how that's inspired me to do dancing. And also, I took the name Danny is from the guy in the Fame movie.
2: Okay, so Danny is not your actual name.
3: No, my actual name is Quinn.
2: Quinn, okay. But you went for Danny because of Danny in Fame.
3: Yeah, and he wasn't a dancer at all. He's an actor.
2: Before you saw the billboard, had you any experience of dancing?
3: Yes, I did not try it out, but I saw my sister at home turn on disco, you know, music, and she started dancing. But then I get into the mood, but it was too young for it.
2: You were too young. How did you go about pursuing a career in dance? What was the entry point?
3: Even though I thought it's easy and fun, I was thinking my parents are going to kill me if I tell them I'm going to be a dancer, all of that stuff. So, you know, I'm still like debating thing.
2: Danny and his sister eventually moved to Alameda, California. There, a new friend invited him along to a dance class. And by the way, you might hear some background music during the next part of our conversation because Danny is speaking to me from a church in Vietnam where he's a community volunteer. And there was a music class going on in the room next door.
3: So I tried the first class, the ballet class. And my teacher, David Plus, he said, how long have you been dancing? I said, none. He said, you definitely have a talent. You should go for a dance career. Since that time, I said, okay, I'll try it. But my parents wasn't with me at all. They were still in Vietnam.
2: Was it difficult to tell your family that you wanted to pursue dance?
3: Oh, yes, absolutely. It's very, very hard, especially, they all think it's about money. They want you to go to college and get the degree and make money. But how are you going to make money in dance? So the whole time I studied dance, I lied to them. I studied medical.
2: You said you were studying medicine instead.
3: Yeah, medicine instead, for years.
2: But medicine was just a cover story. Instead, Danny studied at the California Institute of Arts, where he was told that he should use his talent to explore his own personal story and express it through dance. He took that advice and moved to New York City, where the movie Fame was set. A huge slab of luck fell into Danny's lap. A teacher had an empty apartment in Manhattan where he could stay whenever he needed. The stars were aligning.
3: I said, that's perfect. So,
2: that's so sweet.
3: Yeah. I heard New York is a city of dance. And then, you know, that's when I explore many different styles. I study dance in the morning and late at night from 9 until 2 o'clock in the morning. I work in as a go-go dancer, underground dance club.
7: Freed from desire, mind and senses purified. Freed from desire, mind and senses purified.
3: You know, I was shy a little bit. But then, you know, after a week, I said, you know what? No one's here knows who I am, so why not? And I just love dancing. And I don't strip all the way down. See that? I wear character clothes. You know, the worst thing I do is to my swimming suit. That's it.
2: Okay. So you'd keep some your pants on.
3: Oh, yeah. And I, you know, during that time, I was extremely fit. Oh, my God. I was very, very fit. So, you know, people just love that. And all, you know, it's like, man, you're a great dancer. And I get a lot of, you know, people contact, you know, phone number. But, you know, I wasn't interested in that. I wanted to go for my dance career.
2: But you were getting a lot of attention.
3: Oh, I got a lot of tips. This is the really, really weird thing that as a vocal dancer, every night I make at least $300 in tips. But in order for me to walk from uptown to downtown, I have to do something. So I created some idea. I dressed up as a drunkard, and I wore my crutches. I wore a bag, and also I went to on the back. I put some grease on my face, and I walked uptown to downtown almost 2 years. Never got robbed.
2: So you were kind of in character.
3: Yes. So in order to save me, you know, I have to do something, you know. And as I walked, I sang in Vietnamese. I moved the crutches, you know, around, you know. And people think I'm crazy. So I never got robbed for that.
2: So on an average night, if you were making $300 in tips, sounds like you were doing reasonably well. Sounds like you were doing really well.
3: Yes, it's extremely well. That's what, you know, I said, you know, but I did not tell my family anything about that. So I saved all the money and went back to California in 1995 and put down the house payment for my mom and dad.
2: Danny helped his parents start a new life in the United States, but they still didn't know he was dancing. In 1999, he graduated with a doctorate, albeit not a medical one. Believing his parents would disapprove of his chosen path, he decided to tell them that he was still a doctor, just a doctor of dance.
3: I can help people health, you know, stay fit, work out, you know, and healthier. They can be healthier, you know, instead of dealing with sick people. So, you know, I mean, you should be happy for me. And they didn't say anything, but I think they're okay. They accepted it. But it is very insulting. Since my whole life being a choreographer, none of my siblings and my parents went to see my concert. Many, many concerts, many, many community concerts. I received tons of awards, tons of newspapers, tons of TV interviews, but they don't care.
2: I'm really sorry.
3: Yeah, that was sad. Yeah, but it's okay. I live with audience. You know.
2: Yeah. Tell me about meeting the person that would become your life partner.
3: You know, I felt kind of, lonely and, no fun. But, you know, I said, I think I can go to the gym. I think I can get a man very easy because I'm still extremely fit. So, you know, I did not go to the local gym, you know, where I live. So I know in San Francisco, there will be a lot of, you know, gay men. And boom, the second night I met Eric, I moved to live with him right away.
2: Just like that?
3: Just like that.
2: Oh, you didn't waste any time, did you?
3: No.
2: What, would you say it was love at first sight?
3: Yeah, I love him first sight because he's handsome, clean cut, wearing glasses. I love guy with glasses. That's thinking they're smart. So
2: okay,
3: it's caught me at first sight.
2: It was the glasses that did it. At this point, did your family know anything about sexuality?
3: I don't think so. It's for years after, you know, meeting Eric, and in 2000. One, and I decided, you know, to bring them to see my parents and all my sister, and, you know, they loved him. My dad super loved my Eric because he's so, you know, he's so nice and so polite.
2: Danny's parents embraced Eric, even if they didn't fully embrace Danny's dancing. His next step was to create his own contemporary dance company. In 2004, nearly 20 years after he left, Danny returned to Vietnam with a troupe of dancers to perform in a cultural exchange.
3: I was scared because, you know, I always hear rumor that, you know, oh, the communists going to do that to you. They will do that to you. You know, if you return, they're going to put you back in prison, all of that stuff, you know, and you never go back, you know, you never come back to America. But since I knew the dance company, they all American dancers. So, you know, there's no way that, you know, they're going to keep us over there or something.
2: You actually ended up performing in Ho Chi Minh City.
3: In the main opera house and with two major dance companies in Vietnam. I said, oh my God, this is a dream.
2: Today, you spend your time split between Vietnam and the United States. And you've been involved in a lot of charitable work. Tell me about that.
3: Before my mom passed away in 2001, I was away from home. So I knew that she was in the final stage. And I came home, went to the hospital, I sat next to her. I believe she was waiting for me or something. And I said, Mom, whatever I did not do to you in the good as a good son, I promise I will do it to the older people generation in Vietnam from now on. So please, peacefully go. And just after 5 minutes, she, you know, a tear came out and she just passed away. So, you know, since that, I kept the promise. I donate like 15 to 20% of my salaries as a professor, and I donate to all the people that I have nobody taken care of.
2: When we sit and talk about your life today and we talk about dance, in particular when we talk about dance, your kind of eyes sparkle. I can see that it means a lot to you. What has dance taught you about yourself, and how has it helped you cope with what you've been through?
3: Well, I think I found dance is very relaxing, and also that it's a freedom for me to express myself, you know? There's nothing that can stop me when I start dancing, choreographing. So, you know, I feel that it's a free expression.
2: My thanks to Danny Nguyen for sharing his story. He was speaking to me from Vietnam, but for most of the year, he lives in California with Eric. We're going to take a break right now, but we'll be back. Stick with us.

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3: BBC News with Neil Nunes. The World Health Organization has said it aims to reverse the spread of Ebola in the Democratic Republic of Congo within 3 months, but it warned the outbreak will not be over by then. Improved contact tracing was identified as the top operational priority, and the WHO said treatment capacity needed to be tripled. President Trump's White House Press Secretary Karoline Leavitt says she's stepping down at the end of the month. At 28, she's the youngest person ever to hold the role of presidential spokesperson. She's known for her combative style and fierce loyalty to Mr. Trump. The Israeli military says it's sending an additional battalion to the occupied West Bank after failing twice to dislodge Israeli settlers who've trapped two Palestinian families in their homes since Sunday. The IDF said they would bolster troops attempting to deal with settler attacks. Venezuela's interim government and the opposition say they've agreed to start reforming the justice system after U.S.-backed reconciliation talks in Caracas. The two sides said they would also work together to access billions of dollars of frozen funds to help in the aftermath of the recent devastating earthquakes. Scientists in Britain say they've invented the world's first fully biodegradable party balloon using a new latex-making process. Debris from latex balloons is one of the most harmful types of pollution to marine life. Hosts Morocco have crashed out of the Women's Africa Cup of Nations in the semi-finals, losing to Cameroon on penalties. After a dramatic save in the dying minutes of normal time, Cameroon star goalkeeper Mikaeli Kirabihini was able to stop three Moroccan penalties in the shootout.
4: You're listening to the BBC World Service. Welcome back to part two of Outlook with me, Mubeen Azar. Have you ever heard of a sea bean? These pebble-sized seeds originate from a plant in the tropics. They're carried by ocean currents across the Atlantic to western shores and sometimes remote northern islands too. It's a long journey, so if you find one, it's pretty rare. As a result, over many years, the sea bean has become steeped in magic and folklore. Our guest today, Sally Hobband, knows all about this because whenever she can, she scours beaches looking for treasure. As a young woman, she traveled the world, from Ethiopia to Tibet to Romania, where she did a PhD focusing on butterflies. She loved her life, experiencing the natural world. And then Sally got married to a helicopter pilot and became pregnant with their first child.
5: I think my first experience of morning sickness was in the mountains in Bali. And then we moved to the Serengeti, and I remember having to leave my tent very early to be sick. It was good. I felt confident at that stage that I would be able to keep working in conservation and travelling and taking my children with me or leaving them with my partner.
4: There was joy, but soon after her first child was born, her body started to change. Her hands grew weak and her spine seized up. By the spring, though, things were getting better. The new family set off on their travels again. Her partner got a job on Shetland, a group of islands to the far north of Scotland. Sally didn't know much about the place, but she knew she loved adventure.
5: And it was quite exciting, the thought of it, moving to these islands. They're famous for their wildlife. There's orcas that visit regularly, and there's cliffs with lots of seabirds. And so, really on a whim, we just decided to uproot our lives and move north. And to do that, we had to catch a ferry, which takes 14 hours from the Scottish mainland to reach Shetland. And it travels through some of the roughest seas you can imagine. It was hellish. The boat gets thrown around really violently. My husband and I were very sick, and we had to pass our son between us so we could dash to the small bathroom in the cabin. And we arrived in Shetland feeling a little shocked by the voyage. We hadn't really understood what it meant to live in an archipelago that is so far from the mainland. And yeah, I think I had second thoughts at that point. It's very bleak looking. It's a place in which it's really difficult for trees to grow because the wind is almost constant, and the wind is often carrying a lot of salt spray in storms. It's said here that you're never more than 3 miles from the sea, and you feel the sea the whole time. You can smell the sea, you can see it. The wind is ever present. I did find it really hard at first to cope with the constant wind, and we moved up in the summer, and there was the prospect of living through our first winter here. The storms, which are quite famous for their violence in terms of the strength of the wind, so it's not uncommon to have storms where the wind is gusting 90 miles an hour. It's like a roaring noise. And that's enough to make your house shake. When we moved here, I had the plan to try to find work, but I soon fell pregnant with my second child, but that pregnancy ended in a miscarriage. It was straightforward and it was upsetting, but life continued and we decided to try again, and I became pregnant, and sadly too, I had a miscarriage, which is a slightly more difficult type of miscarriage. That was discovered at the 12-week ultrasound. I struggled with grief, and I struggled with feeling lost in my life. And there was a time when I was trying to recover from the grief of the second miscarriage, and I found a whole mass of egg cases washed ashore, or mermaid's purses. These are the egg sacs of certain species of shark and fish lay eggs with live young in them. They'd been ripped up by a storm, torn from the seaweed by a storm, and the young fish inside hadn't survived. And this sort of formed quite a deep connection in my mind, and I sort of understood my grief, if you like. And I think it helped me, these little black leathery sacks, to place my imagination into the sea more. So I think that was the start of really being able to see myself in a new light. I became pregnant again, and it was unexpected. I thought that the last miscarriage might mean that I wouldn't be able to carry another child, but I did become pregnant, and that pregnancy held, and it went really well, and my beautiful daughter was born in the light of spring, which in Shetland is phenomenal because we are 60 degrees north and by midsummer, there's hardly any darkness. And slowly my daughter grew, and I noticed that the pain that I'd experienced during pregnancy wasn't getting better. My hands kept seizing up and becoming really weak. That came back again, and gradually I started to lose strength, and the amount of pain that I experienced increased.
4: 3 years after the birth of her daughter, Sally got a diagnosis. Her pregnancy had triggered an autoimmune form of arthritis. It meant that movement became painful and often limited. She planned to walk the coastal paths, but for now, that wasn't really possible.
5: It felt as if my world had shrunk, really, at sometimes just to the limits of my house. And there were days too where climbing the stairs was just really difficult. So rheumatoid arthritis flares, it ebbs and floods, a little like the tide. So some days I could walk further and some days I really couldn't walk too far at all. So it was really tough. But during that time, I started volunteering for a conservation project which monitors the number of dead seabirds that wash up on the beaches in Shetland. And in the very first session, I got trained by the project coordinator, and we went to a beach near where I lived. You can park right next to it, so I didn't have to walk far. And because you're searching the ground, the strand line, this line of seaweed that the tide leaves behind, I didn't have to walk fast. In fact, it was an advantage to walk slowly. And the person training me taught me through the different seabirds. But every now and then, he would zip off. He'd see something, go and pick it up and bring it back. And at one point, he handed me a thin strip of plastic and explained that it had fallen off a lobster pot in Newfoundland. And sure enough, on the tag, there's a little code that suggested exactly where it had come from. And I held it in my hand and I just couldn't believe that I was holding something that had drifted across the entire Atlantic Ocean. And it was that very moment that just opened up my mind to the possibility of beachcombing, which is essentially looking for curious or interesting or useful things that have washed up on the tide. I spent a lot of dark winter evenings reading about it, and I had this long list of all of these incredible things that I hoped to find. There are octopus traps from the north coast of Africa that even wash up here, messages in bottles. There's all sorts of really strange and interesting things, from natural objects to even plastic objects. For the next winters, I changed from fearing storms to actually being excited by storms, because storms are when lots of plastic or natural objects in the ocean get thrown ashore. So it really transformed the way in which I felt about winter and the storms, but it was also something that I could do with limited mobility, and it kept my brain busy and curious. I think curiosity is just such a wonderful thing for distracting from pain and kind of being a way of generating hope. So each time I went out beachcombing, I would hope to find something, and that it was that hope that would get me out of the house on a really bad winter's day when my body might be a little bit reluctant.
4: Sally joined the Shetland community of beachcombers, picking up plastic and searching for treasure. But there was one particularly elusive prize that she'd set her heart on, a sea bean.
5: Sea beans and drift seeds have been used in these northern places like Shetland as magical charms. It's thought that the Norse goddess Freya had a sea bean in her famous necklace, and Freya was really important to women in the pagan Norse realm, so they would offer her prayers in the hope of giving birth safely and without dying. And so These sea beans became charms to keep women safe in childbirth, and they were used by men too to keep them safe from drowning at sea. In Norway, in Iceland, in Shetland, in Orkney, there's all these different local names for them that allude to their magical nature. I became really obsessed by this idea of finding something on a beach in Shetland that had grown in a tropical island, had travelled thousands of miles on ocean currents, and just lay on the beach waiting for any of us beachcombing here to find. I just felt so attached to this history of these seed beans. It just completely captured my imagination. So from that point on, I was obsessed, and I beachcombed even more looking for a sea bean of my own. It's quite rare to find them. So there are people who have been beachcombing for much longer than me who've never found one. But because it's such a game of chance, you might visit the beach on holiday and find one. When I was looking into the history of sea beans, I started to understand that magical charms in Scotland in the 1600s became quite dangerous to women, and I started tapping in Shetland into the search box of this database, and it came up with a woman called Catherine Jones Doctor, and it told me the date of her execution, which was in the early part of the 1600s. And it also gave an indication of some of the evidence that was used against her in that trial. And part of that was her possession of a sea bean. I did some more reading about her, and she lived right next to one of the most beautiful, bleakest beaches in the islands. And it's in an area of very dark black volcanic rock. It's extraordinarily exposed to the full force of the Atlantic. A lot of the soil has been stripped by the waves. There are huge boulders on the cliff tops. And it's somewhere where I only ever beachcombed when I was feeling really as well as I could with my disability, because it's quite a physical place. So it was just a moment of sheer disbelief, really, that these beautiful sea beans, something I wanted to find so badly, this woman, Catherine, in the 1600s, had actually been killed for possessing a sea bean of her own. It was a still winter's day, and I wasn't doing very well in terms of mental health. Arthritis was really restricting what I could do. My husband and I, we drove to a nearby beach just to get out of the house, really. And we walked along the beach, and we were walking back towards the car, and I looked down, and there was a sea bean. It was glistening. It was still wet. The tide was going out. It had only just arrived on the beach. And the sun had only just come up, because in winter, the sun is late to rise in Shetland. So the sun was gleaming off it. And I can remember that my legs started shaking with excitement when I picked it up. And I think I vowed that if I ever found a second sea bean, I would take it to this place in Shetland where Catherine, the woman who was accused of witchcraft and executed, I would take it back to the beach that was her beach, if you like, the beach next to where she lived, and I would hide it away in memory of her.
4: The sea bean that Sally found brought a bit of magic with it.
5: Beachcombing, it opened up curiosity, it opened up friendship with other beachcombers here in Shetland, and it connected me right across the Atlantic and further afield. And it was a way in which I could sustain hope when personally my body often restricts me from doing things. In my house now, I've got huge displays of some of the most beautiful things that I've found, plastic animals, beautiful sea glass, shells, egg cases. Even if I can't get out to beachcomb, the house is now like a kind of beachcombing museum, and it gives me a lot of joy and pleasure just to contemplate the objects that I've collected. And I now have 4 sea beans on my shelf, one of which was found by my daughter. If I'm having a bit of a low day, I can take one off the shelf, and they're incredibly beautifully tactile. They're so smooth, I can just worry one in the palm of my hand, and they always give me a little bit of a lift.
4: Thank you to Sally Hobband for sharing her search for the magical sea bean. And in case you're wondering, she did go back and hide one of her treasured sea beans on Catherine's Beach, a fitting tribute. And Sally has written a book as well. I'm sure you can guess the title. It's called Sea Bean. That's all from Outlook for today. From me, Mubin Azar, and the whole team, thanks for listening.
6: A lot of us have been complaining about the heat recently. It's exhausting. It can mess with your sleep, leave you dehydrated, and in really extreme temperatures, it can make you seriously ill. But if you have a disability or a health condition, a heat wave can bring a whole extra set of challenges.
7: During a heat wave, it's harder for me to push myself in my manual wheelchair. They feel very hot and get tired more easily.
6: That's Osayuki, who's in London, where another heatwave has just begun. And today we're hearing from people like her about what it's like to live through extreme heat with a disability or health condition, from getting around to looking after guide dogs to simply keeping cool. I'm Hannah, and this is What in the World from the BBC World Service. I'm speaking to Maddie Malloy, who is a BBC climate and science reporter. Hey, Maddie.
8: Hi, how are you?
6: Good, really great to have you on. Thank you for speaking to us. Can you tell me a bit about yourself?
8: Yeah, so I am a climate and science journalist, but aside from that, I also happen to be profoundly deaf, and I have a hearing dog as well, so I have a personal understanding of some of these accessibility issues that we're talking about here.
6: Did you say you had a hearing dog?
8: Yes, so I've got an assistance dog. His name's Cole. He's currently lying flat on the floor because he doesn't enjoy the heat waves either.
6: Many people with disabilities or health conditions use animals like guide dogs for blind people as well. How's it been for Cole during these episodes of extreme heat, and how have you guys been getting on or adapting?
8: We've both been really struggling. I think this is new to both of us. He's my first hearing dog, and we've been partnered up together for about a year now. Poor boy. He's a lovely black spaniel, but he really absorbs the heat. Once he's done his work and he's been a good boy, he sort of wants to go to the park, and he can't go to the park. And he's not been coping very well. I mean, things like traveling in and about, it can be really dangerous for him. So unfortunately for him, we've been sort of sequestered at home, and sort of, I think we both have been feeling a bit of cabin fever from having to sort of trap ourselves in the house. With a dog, you have to do all the normal things, like take them out for a pee during the day, and when the ground is so hot and when outside is so hot, the pee place is a little while away. He keeps me safe, so I have a responsibility to keep him safe.
6: So, Maddie, you recently wrote an article about the different ways that people with disabilities can struggle during a heatwave. What are some of the things that you found?
8: In the conversations I've had, what really came out was the combinations of things that make heat so difficult, whether that's the kind of housing you're living. You know, I spoke to somebody that used to live in a 6-floor flat, and it was just massive glass windows. The heat was just coming all day. And he spoke about how, you know, his lift would break down, and because he was in a wheelchair, that kind of left him stuck in a hot room all day for hours on end.
6: Maddie, I want to just pause you there for a sec. I'm going to play you a voice note that we got from another wheelchair user who is also called Maddie.
9: Hi, I'm Maddie. I'm an 18-year-old disability advocate and content creator from Manchester. The hardest part for me personally is 2 separate issues. I think the fact that you're constantly on the fabric of your chair can... there's no airflow, your clothes in the chair become really warm, really sweaty, really irritating, and can actually start to cause sores on your skin or rashes, little blisters, and makes you more prone to things like pressure sores as well. But also the direct heat going onto things like my wheels or my armrests or my chair can become really, really hot. So it can actually be really hard to actually push myself around because of how hot the metal and the black parts of my chair actually become.
6: So you can hear there are some really big concerns there. And Maddie, are there other specific challenges that people with different disabilities and health conditions face as well?
8: Yeah, there's lots. I mean, people who are blind, who have a small amount of vision, and someone was saying to me, you know, the sunlight just makes their last bit of vision disappear. Mm-hmm. So that vision that they rely on just goes away. And that can be very sudden and jarring. I mean, I know when things go wrong for me, when my implant breaks down, because I have a cochlear implant, mm-hmm. and when that can really struggle in the heat, you can have a lot of technical mm-hmm. failures. So like people in wheelchair can find their batteries just like completely evaporating, just like we find our phone batteries just going completely off.
6: So what I'm hearing is that there are a lot of practical issues that come up during a heat wave, and it goes far beyond batteries. And I want to play you another voice note. So this is Osayuki again, who we heard from at the start of the episode.
7: As a double amputee above the knee, it's harder for me to cope with because of my prosthetic legs. Before putting on my prosthetic legs, I wear liners which are made of silicone and short socks on my stump. Liners trap heat, which makes me feel very hot and sweaty. I get heat rash on my body sometimes when I'm overheating too.
6: Maddie, what kind of solutions have you been hearing from them that authorities might be able to implement to help people with disabilities to cope better during heat waves?
8: With this, I think a much wider conversation is needed. There's so many different types of disabilities. You need to bring so many voices in to talk about the guidance. But I think it's as simple as when you're talking about guidance for people, just taking a step back and really thinking about the challenges people might face. So like people with wheelchairs, is public transport accessible? Can we make it accessible? Can they get out and about and charge? And what is their backup plan if they get stranded? Is there support around that? For people that are visually impaired, you know, one person spoke to me about how she got stranded on the tube because of the lack of staffing around that, and a 45-minute journey turned into a two-hour ordeal.
6: And that's exacerbated by the fact that most of the lines of the London Underground don't have air conditioning.
8: Yeah, exactly. You know, it's extremely hot down there.
6: Yeah.
8: Nobody would want to get stuck down there for 2 hours. No. And it's already exhausting, like the fatigue you do experience, as most people experience as a disabled person, is, you know, so extreme in the heat. I can tell you, like, the listening, so it's a lot harder for me to listen to people because my brain processes sound very differently to how everybody else does. Therefore, I have to put a lot more effort in. So with the heat, I'm just already exhausted.
6: Yeah, totally. Maddie, thank you so much for sharing your story with us and for speaking to us.
8: Thank you so much. It's been so lovely talking to you.
6: So how do people cope in these circumstances with such high temperatures? Well, we've been asking some people to share their tips and coping strategies, and we're going to start off by hearing from Maddie in Manchester again.
9: Definitely just take it easy, relax your body, find different ways to cool you down, because a lot of wheelchair users, depending on their condition or what's causing that, can also have problems with regulating their body temperature. So definitely just take it as it is. With anybody, the sun makes you more tired anyways. So just take it easy and go as your body needs and take your time.
10: Hi, my name is Blessing Odukoya. I'm a freelance writer and journalist from London. For me, it is more keeping ice water close to me. I have multiple bottles around me at any given point. So I'll have my standard bottle, then I'll have a series of bottles so that I don't have to keep running between, let's say, the fridge and my working space, or the fridge and my bedroom. As a manual chair user, because I have a cup holder attached to my chair, it's easy for me to keep a bottle literally attached to my chair.
11: My name is Emily Davison and I live in London with my guide dog Rosie, and I am a full-time journalist as well as a content creator in my spare time. It's really important to ensure that you have a conversation with your employer if you are being affected by the heat and you have a service dog and you're finding it difficult to get to work. It's also just really important to ensure that you have a support system in place and that you are able to ask for help if you need it.
6: Thank you so much for sending those in. Well, that's it from us today. Thank you so much for joining us for this episode of What in the World from the BBC World Service. I'm Hannah Gelbart, and we'll see you next time.
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14: BBC World Service, it's 3 o'clock GMT. This is Oliver Conway with the newsroom. Caroline Levitt is to step down as White House press secretary after 18 months of staunchly defending President Trump.
15: It's only because of the United States of America that the French are not speaking German right now. It is a fact that the body of water off the coast of Louisiana is called the Gulf of America.
14: The World Health Organization warns the Ebola outbreak in Congo could become the worst in history. Also today...
16: It's gone. We are in darkness.
17: It was really, really amazing. It went too quickly for me.
18: It was surreal, something out-of-body experience.
19: It's definitely something I'm going to remember for the rest of my life.
14: Millions of people enjoy a solar eclipse and...
20: At first, it was just for fun. It was really a joke among friends. Then, little by little, I started adding a tape measure at the front and find...
19: It's definitely something I'm going to remember for the rest of my life.
14: Millions of people enjoy a solar eclipse and...
20: At first, it was just for fun. It was really a joke among friends. Then, little by little, I started adding a tape measure at the front and finding a magnet.
14: Shoes for playing petanque. First, our top

0: BBC World Service, and now history told by the people who were there. It's Witness History with me, Stefania Gotzer. I'm taking you back to 2008, when Kenya's political rivals put aside their differences to end a wave of violence that claimed more than 1,000 lives. It's the 28th of February 2008, and Kenya's government and opposition leaders are about to announce an unprecedented deal. The agreement will see President Mwai Kibaki share power with his biggest rival, Raila Odinga. He will be taking on the newly created role of Prime Minister. With this, they both hope to put an end to the violence that has engulfed the country after a disputed election 2 months earlier.
1: The election crisis has plunged Kenya into its most dangerous period since independence more than 40 years ago. 600,000 people have been forced to leave their homes because of unrest. And in a savage wave of inter-ethnic violence, which has now largely abated, more than 1,000 people have been killed.
0: The election was tightly contested, but the result was immediately disputed. Incumbent President Mwai Kibaki was declared the winner with about 46% of the vote. His main rival, Raila Odinga, won 44% and alleged widespread fraud. International observers also raised serious concerns about the tallying process, and on the streets, violence was already claiming lives.
2: Well, we had anticipated it.
0: This is Maina Kiai.
2: I was the chairperson of the Kenya National Commission on Human Rights, which is an independent state body.
0: Maina says the crisis had been years in the making, ever since the government put forward its own version of a new constitution in 2005.
2: The regime changed it and made it a very much a pro-regime, pro-executive constitution. It was a very violent campaign. It was very hot. The use of hate speech was profound, and there was a lot of animosity. And I remember even that year in 2005 and 2006 saying publicly that if our politicians do not change course, the chances of us having real conflict in 2007 after the election was very high.
0: And he was right. In the 9 weeks after the 2007 elections, news of riots and attacks kept growing. Here's a BBC report of one of them.
3: This is the site of the church where it once stood. You can still smell and taste the smoke in the air. Over here is the door, the entranceway, which was initially barred. The attackers coming in with huge mattresses that they dragged in. They put paraffin them on here, and then they set them alight. This church at the time was packed with hundreds of people, many of them women and children, who'd flocked here for fear of being attacked in the aftermath of this election.
2: Support for a party is ethnic-based. Therefore, if you don't like that party or you don't like that politician, then the entire ethnic group is at stake. When the elections happened, at some point, the results stopped flowing in. We didn't know what was going on. The chairperson of the election commission started saying, I can't find my people, my returning officers. And then inevitably, when the live transmission started, we found that the opposition candidate, who had been leading by more than 1 million votes before power was taken out, now was behind.
0: Live coverage of the count, together with delays in reporting results from some constituencies, fueled tensions as Odinga's early lead disappeared. In the end, Kibaki was declared the winner by only about 230,000 votes. However, an independent inquiry later said there had been too many irregularities and manipulation by both sides to determine who had really won.
2: I was monitoring the elections in Mombasa, and I was in constant touch, by the way, with the chairperson of the election commission, urging him to be fair. In fact, I was urging him, please postpone these results. You can't win any way you go. If you announce one way or the other, it will be tense. Ask Kenyans for time. Ask us, go to national television and tell us, look, this is very complicated. I beg for another 3 days so I can get this right. And sadly, he was not able to. And I kept saying, this is very tense.
0: Protests broke out, and the police responded with force. Attacks and reprisals soon spread, so Maina went back to the capital, Nairobi.
2: We heard about the church in Eldoret that was burnt down with people inside it. We heard of police shooting people in Kisumu, in Eldoret, in Nairobi, in Mombasa. I felt really sad. I felt very sad because I'm not a politician and I wasn't a politician. And I saw my role as a warning, as putting out there. I had no police powers. I couldn't arrest anybody for what they were doing. But what I could do is articulate a position and speak for the millions of Kenyans who were at risk or who were scared of what might happen.
0: And he ended up being one of them. His high-profile position and his role as a human rights watchdog put him in danger.
2: It was very dicey, and I was warned by my contacts within the police and intelligence to be careful. I raised the alarm. I said that there was a plot to kill me. And so I spent quite a bit of time outside the country. I would travel out quite often and go and then come back. I used to go to the airport because of the threat to me. I used to go with ambassadors who take me in their cars with the flag flying. So then I've got diplomatic protection because of that. I changed vehicles every day. Every car that I was in had tint, so you couldn't tell it was me. I was never out late, too late at night. I went to places that where I met people, was always very well lit, public places. For me, it was a very traumatic time for me then.
0: As former UN National Secretary General Kofi Annan led international mediation efforts, Maina and other Kenyan civil society leaders urged both sides to negotiate.
2: We were very clear that this is a political problem that needed to be resolved politically. And we were very clear as well that after we went through some analysis that it was going to be very, very difficult to convince everybody what was the correct election result. We were pretty early on some of the first people to call for a coalition government between the two of them, which they would share power, 50-50.
0: But sharing power was unprecedented in Kenya, and neither side liked the idea.
2: The Kibaki side was very reluctant to talk. They were actually quite hardline. Both Kibaki and his then Minister of Justice were very, very hardline. They were very complicated. So it was hard to get through to them. So we would get in touch with them through intermediaries that they would talk to. But the Odinga side was quite open. They listened to us. So we also limited how much we talked to them directly to be as balanced as possible.
0: The talks went through highs and lows, but Maina believes international pressure, including the threat of sanctions and travel bans, ultimately persuaded both sides to compromise.
2: So at first they were kind of arrogant about it. And then the pressure came on, and a lot of them had their children, for example, in university in the West. So when the British High Commissioner says you're going to declare your children persona non grata, then people begin to listen a bit more,
4: A peace deal for Kenya, President Kibaki, and Raila Odinga sign a power-sharing agreement designed to end the political crisis.
0: They agreed Kibaki would remain president while Odinga would become prime minister. By this point, more than 1,200 people had died. A deal like this had never existed in Kenya. Could it last?
2: Actually, it did. It kept us together. It kept the country together for 5 years after that violence. It led to a new constitution in 2010. The power sharing was also good because they were watching each other. If you look at the state, I think there was less corruption during those 5 years of the power sharing government than has ever been in the history of this country.
0: That was Maina Kiai, who was the chairperson of the Kenyan National Commission of Human Rights during the country's 2007 and 2008 post-election crisis. He was speaking to me, Stefania Gotzer, for Witness History.
5: 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We are also the Area Agency on Aging for DeKalb, Jackson, Limestone, Madison, and Marshall counties. 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
7: In ancient woodlands across China and the US.
8: I think plants hold a quiet, unshakable power that politicos cannot touch.
7: For over 100 years, plant scientists have been practicing a special kind of politics, a special kind of soft power, botanical diplomacy. I'm Finn Aberdeen. As a journalist and producer, I've been focused on China for 20 years. And so this is a story about the ability of plants to bridge politics in unexpected ways that I think it's important we all hear.
9: Sorry if I'm getting a little teary-eyed, because I think it's just a tremendous help to humanity.
7: Join me across secretive Communist Party botanical gardens, ancient woodlands, and an explorer story about a plant at the root of US-China collaboration. The Tree of Diplomacy from the World Service. The documentary is coming up after the news.
10: BBC News with Moira Alderson. The Israeli military says it's deploying in a number of houses in a Palestinian village in the occupied West Bank, where Israeli settlers have besieged two Palestinian families in their homes since Sunday. A member of one of the families has told the BBC that the IDF told them they had 30 minutes to gather their belongings and leave their homes. Dr. Mustafa Bourgouti is General Secretary of the Palestinian National Initiative.
11: It's very dangerous. You can imagine two houses besieged by terrorist settlers who were called terrorists even by the American ambassador to Israel. And they are terrorizing the families, trying to burn the houses as they have done to so many other houses. And the families are absolutely scared. And this is a new escalation of the settler terror.
10: The Russian President Vladimir Putin has made his first visit to the disputed Kuril Islands chain in the Pacific. Mr. Putin travelled to Iturup, one of four Russian-administered islands claimed by Japan, after overseeing Russian Pacific Fleet exercises in the Far East. Kurumi Mori reports from Tokyo.
12: We just heard a short while ago from Prime Minister Sanae Takaichi. She was speaking to reporters at the Prime Minister's office, criticizing Putin's visit as absolutely unacceptable. She also said that it has made a mid to longer term relations with Russia more difficult. Apart from that, Japan can also find allies. The U.S. supports Japan's stance on the islands. And to Russia, that's been a threat as Moscow sees the U.S. presence, for example, on these islands, which is geographically very close to Russia, as a threat.
10: The Russian Nobel Peace Prize laureate and journalist Dmitry Muratov has told the BBC that Russia can destroy Ukraine but can't conquer it. In a candid interview, he said that however the war ended, it wouldn't be a triumph for Moscow. He added there could not be victory when two Slavic nations had ripped a million people to shreds. The award-winning journalist continues to speak out about the invasion of Ukraine despite a high risk of persecution from Russian authorities. Romania has begun completely shutting down its sole nuclear power station after water levels on the River Danube fell to a record low. The Cernavoda plant uses water from the river for cooling. It generates a fifth of Romania's electricity. It shut down its other reactor last month. Cristian Bosoli is the Romanian Minister of Energy.
13: 48 hours ago, the procedures for closing Unit 2 at Cernavoda safe began. Because the flow rate of the River Danube is too low to operate the cooling pumps, we estimate that around 11 a.m. it will be disconnected from the national energy system for a period of time until the hydrological conditions allow for a safe restart.
10: World news from the BBC. President Zelensky has said he spends every day trying to secure more interceptor missiles for Ukraine. Speaking to CNN, he urged the US to sell his country 5% of their stocks, which he said would save lives this winter in the face of Russian ballistic weapons. He said he was making a million phone calls trying to exchange things for missiles. A United Nations-backed multinational force fighting gangs in Haiti has begun its first major deployment outside the capital, Port-au-Prince. Camilla Mills has this report.
14: Sri Lankan troops have been sent to the central Artibonite region, where armed groups have expanded their control and carried out a series of deadly attacks.
10: First major deployment outside the capital, Port-au-Prince. Camilla Mills has this report.
14: Sri Lankan troops have been sent to the central Artibonite region, where armed groups have expanded their control and carried out a series of deadly attacks. Artibonite is one of Haiti's most important agricultural areas.

0: force is intended to support Haitian police in retaking territory and improving security.
1: The first electric vehicle factory in Qatar is to be set up in order to build cars designed specifically for the intense heat of Gulf countries. JTA, a Qatari investment company, has signed a deal with the UK-based Watt Electric Vehicle Company to produce two new models, which are expected to be ready to manufacture in early 2028. A football match in Spain between Malaga and the English Premier League side Fulham has ended in bizarre fashion, with the Fulham players refusing to take part in a penalty shootout. The pre-season friendly had ended 2-2, but the Fulham manager then ordered his players off the pitch, saying they didn't have time for penalties as they had to catch their plane home. Malaga were declared the winners. That's the latest world news from the BBC.
2: May 2026. Inside the garden within a garden of China's elite party estate, Zhongnanhai, President Xi and President Trump are wrapping up a state visit between the two most powerful nations on Earth. The walled-off imperial garden compound, known as the Jinggu, is rarely open to foreign visitors. Lian Libai, intertwining Cyprus, have weathered the politics here for nearly 300 years. Roots stretch up, wrapping the two trunks together and binding them. Centuries-old trees, so wide that five people linked together can't touch hands around their trunks. President Xi gestures to the Lian Libai, pulling his fingers up towards one another to symbolize their coming together as he walks with President Trump.
3: All the trees here are around 200 to 300 years old. And the big one, just behind
4: me, is 400 years old.
5: They live that long.
4: Just in front of them.
3: And there are trees 1,000 years old.
5: Nice place. I like it.
6: On our way in, we stayed to look at some of the old trees. The president was interested to learn all about that, including the Chinese roses, which we looked at. And I agreed to send the seeds for these roses to the president as a gift.
7: I love that. That's great.
2: What may seem like a simple photo op goes far deeper than that. These trees embody a soft power that's been kept alive between the two most powerful countries on Earth for decades. Botanical diplomacy.
8: I wake up every day and my focal point is plants. My colleagues across China, we wake up thinking the same things. We're just curious. And curiosity just transcends everything.
2: Welcome to the documentary from the BBC World Service. This is The Tree of Diplomacy. I'm Finn Aberdeen. As a journalist and as a producer, I've focused on China for two decades. And this is the story of boots-on-the-ground botany that's kept China and the US talking for over 100 years. The first science to reignite communication and help renew ties after the Cold War. And a collaboration that's borne political fruit in the form of trade deals, agricultural innovations, and even shared policy aims for tackling climate change. From the outside, relations between the two countries have been anything but straightforward.
9: China and the US are spiraling deeper into a trade war.
10: Disagreement could even lead to conflict.
11: US tariffs against China add up to 145%.
12: China has condemned the US blockade.
13: China has a scheme to steal state secrets from the West.
14: Another one.
15: You see the bucket?
14: There. A lot of it's very common.
2: Far from

0: conventional politics in ancient forests like this one in China's Shennongjia and the woodlands of the Appalachia in the US, a special kind of dialogue has taken root.
1: With the yellow flowers, right here.
2: Oh, yeah. Oh,
3: the files are giant.
4: They're big, yeah, so that's the problem.
5: That one and this tree here?
6: Yeah.
5: Okay, I see a couple of them.
0: Groups like NACPEC, that's the North America-China Plant Exploration Consortium, are practicing something deceptively powerful. It's a scientific language and a form of soft power known as botanical diplomacy.
7: In fact, botany is the perfect example of that invisible college that has operated really below the political radar for centuries.
0: Dr. Caroline Wagner is an academic, policy analyst, and one of the world's leading scholars on international scientific collaboration.
7: It's a very long tradition, and it is a bit unique because it's a field science like archaeology or glaciology, where you actually have to go there in order to advance the science.
0: It's a relationship that is far older than any of the headlines. The story of what would become NACPEC really began at the turn of the 20th century with the quest for the legendary dove tree, an elusive species shrouded in Chinese folklore, otherwise known as the ghost tree. At the turn of the 20th century, Imperial China was in a state of terminal decline as thousands of years of dynastic rule were drawing to a violent close. At the same time, aggressive Western expansion and economic hardships provoked the Boxer Rebellion in 1899, an anti-foreign, anti-imperialist uprising. Several thousand foreign troops, including Americans, marched on Beijing in response. In that same year of 1899, a young Englishman arrives in China. His name is Ernest Henry Wilson. He's 23 years old, he's newly engaged, and he's been sent by a London plant nursery with a single precise instruction: to find the dove tree.
8: Wilson is another name called a Chinese Wilson.
0: Dr. Wang Kang is one of China's preeminent botanists. From his base at the Beijing Botanical Garden, he's been working with NACPEC since 2001, first as a young intern and now as one of the key Chinese coordinators for joint expeditions. He's seen the collaboration from both sides of the Pacific.
8: When he very young, he worked for Birmingham Botanical Garden and a queue in 1899. The Vichy company tried to find a dove tree, Davidia. So that's the reason the young boy, 23 years old, before his marriage, he first time came to China. It's very difficult for him. He had to take a long trip to China to travel from UK to Hong Kong and take the ship to Vietnam. And from Vietnam, he traveled about half a year. But unfortunately, when he followed the information to find the tree was cut by the local people. So he was very disappointed about this, but he's lucky. A couple months later, he found another tree and get enough fruits, means seeds, and ship them back.
9: Well, right this moment, we are on top of Bussy Hill in the middle of the Arnold Arboretum.
0: Michael Dosman, keeper of the living collections at Harvard University's Arnold Arboretum. He's an Indiana Jones-esque plant explorer, leading on NACPEC missions from the US side of the relationship.
9: We are in a very special garden area known as the Explorer's Garden. Right now, my hands are resting on a dove tree, a Davidia involucrata. It's just a gorgeous sight to behold.
0: The tree Michael Dosman is touching is descended directly from seeds Wilson brought back from China over 120 years ago.
10: On May 19th, when collecting near the hamlet of Taiwan,
2: distant some 5 days southwest of Yichang, I suddenly happened upon a Davidia tree in full flower. It was about 50 feet tall, in outline pyramidal, and with its wealth of blossoms was more beautiful than words can portray. The distinctive beauty of the Davidia is in its flowers. They are pendulous on fairly long stalks, and when stirred by the slightest breeze, they resemble huge butterflies or small doves hovering amongst the trees.
0: Wilson would make 5 expeditions to China in total. When he joined the Arnold Arboretum, he became Keeper of the Living Collections, the title Michael now holds himself.
6: It's an honor to bear the same job description, but Wilson could never be repeated. He's just an incredible botanist and horticulturist and photographer. And so if I could be 1% of what he was, that would be an honor.
0: Wilson's early expeditions to China established a botanical relationship between East and West that endured to the present day. But he wasn't working in isolation. Even as he explored, Chinese botanists were developing their own ties across the Pacific. One of the most significant was Hu Xianzu. Born in 1894, Hu received his doctorate from Harvard and trained in part at the Arnold Arboretum itself. He went home and became a founding figure of modern Chinese botany. And in the 1940s, he did something that would echo through botanical history for the next 80 years.
10: The only thing we knew about the Dawn Redwood was that it was extinct.
0: Ned Friedman is the current director of the Arnold Arboretum.
10: We thought all we have is a record in the rocks, fossils that are millions of years old. And then word starts to leak out from this very small, remote part of Hubei that perhaps the thing that we thought was extinct is actually alive and well, truly a living fossil.
0: Ned's alluding to the giant Dawn Redwood, a tree then thought to be long extinct. It was like discovering a dinosaur that still walks the earth.
6: One of our alums, Hu Xianzu, who actually 100 years ago received his doctorate from Harvard University, from the Arnold Arboretum in botany, is one of the founding botanists in China.
0: Michael Dosman.
6: He made the link that this plant found as a fossil and given a name was actually living and breathing there in central China. So it was a celebration of botany across East and West.
10: Those seeds were collected in the fall of 1947. So the thing that makes this tree sort of emotionally resonant is to think that all you could know of this tree was by cracking open a rock, and now you get to see it alive. And it still sends chills down my spine to be standing next to this wonderful tree.
0: The Dawn Redwood seeds arrived in Boston in January 1948, while civil war was still raging in China. The tree Ned Friedman is standing beside, 6 enormous trunks ascending to the sky, grew from one of those first seeds, germinated in a greenhouse in the spring of 1948. It could live another 500 years. And it's a monument to a scientific relationship that's outlasted every political storm it's been subjected to. There's also a rather surprising reason why Chinese trees like this one can take root so easily in US soil.
8: Between China and the eastern United States, they share many plants because millions of years ago, eastern China and eastern North America was part of the one big connected temperate forest. They stayed together, living together. You can use the plants to prove the two continents combined together.
0: This shared botanical history explains so much about why this relationship has been able to endure for so many years.
6: I'll chime in on this one.
0: Michael Dosman, keeper of the living collections at the Arnold Arboretum.
6: Eastern North America and Eastern Asia have this incredible shared evolutionary history. There have been plants that evolved in, let's say, Eastern Asia, maples, for instance, or viburnums, and shrubs that you might find in your gardens. And then over millions of years, these plants, radiated.
0: What Michael means here is that a long time ago, the eastern United States, and China were actually joined as part of the same huge landmass by a giant land bridge. This eventually became submerged as the glaciers melted. But before it did, plants and animals freely crossed between what are now the US and China. Incredibly, this means that the eastern United States has a startling amount in common, botanically, with China, almost more than it does with the western United States. This geographical phenomenon means that the two countries have a surprising connection when it comes to food, agriculture, and the environment.
11: To help facilitate political dialogue around peace in a time of war, to avoid political fear, one has to pick topics that are easier to talk about.
0: John Kent is co-founder of the Global Supply Chain Diplomacy Initiative, which identifies areas where scientists have established mutual interest and cooperation and builds trade opportunities on the back of them.
11: So agriculture and food are topics that humanity cares about. No matter what country or what part of a country that you're in, you need food. And so it makes a non-controversial, apolitical supply chain to work on.
7: Really, a lot of the scientific relationships are really not visible to the political system.
0: Dr. Caroline Wagner also sits on the National Academy's subcommittee on U.S.-China scientific engagement.
7: NACPEC is the perfect example of invisibility, right? Foreign ministries don't even know it's there, governing and helping botany.
0: NACPEC, the North America-China Plant Exploration Consortium, was formally established in 1991. It's a network of botanical gardens and universities committed to studying, documenting, and conserving the plant biodiversity of China. It survived trade wars, diplomatic crises, and a global pandemic, and six different US administrations and counting. Part of that success comes from its stable funding, which is entirely outside of politics. Today, it relies on a network of US and Chinese gardens, private benefactors, and conservation funds. But the collaboration goes back much further. One of the first scientific agreements between the two nations was signed almost half a century ago.
7: The 1979 U.S.-China Bilateral in Science and Technology. That agreement was actually pushed initially by Secretary Henry Kissinger, who saw science as a low-conflict area where agreements could be made, and that perhaps out of that, other kinds of political relationships might develop.
0: The necessity to physically travel, to work in the soil of another country, create something that policy agreements and diplomatic cables on their own cannot.
7: Studies show this over and over again, that these scientific, trusting scientific relationships endure and are persistent across many difficulties.
0: Dr. Caroline Wagner.
7: People who go into science are usually very much driven by a desire to know and to find something new. And to the extent that they can connect with others with similar interests, those relationships can persist in the face of many different kinds of challenges.
0: Even as political tensions have ratcheted up and many fields have seen collaboration wither, the relationships already established, rooted in years of face-to-face work, have largely held.
7: Even with the geopolitical storms above, the collaborations continue on below. And we see that even through the Cold War, through many aspects of US-China. Botanical is one of the great examples of that.
0: To understand what Caroline Wagner means by trust built in the field, you have to go out there with the people who build it.
12: So in 2025, we did a trip to China.
0: Miles Schwartzacks is NACPEC's current chair.
12: And as part of that group, we were working with our partners at Zhejiang University. We were in the field with graduate students, and this was some of their first opportunities to see some of the areas we were exploring.
13: Hey there, I'm Zhang Xuteng. I'm a graduate student from Zhejiang University, and I'm very glad to meet all of you. I hope I can go to America. Yeah, thank you. I'll remember you all.
14: This is Pan Li from Zhejiang University. It's great to know new friends and make new connections. I hope that in the future we can have more collaboration together.
9: In 2017, when we were in China, in Pingwu, we saw one of the largest katsura trees. You couldn't even get three people, four people, five people to stand around it. It was so large. What was fascinating, though, is that Ernest Wilson, in 1910, saw the exact same tree. He collected seeds from the exact same tree. He photographed the exact same tree. And to be able to visit a plant that Wilson had visited, collect seeds, herbarium specimens, and photographs of the same plant, that stands out as one of the most meaningful in my botanical career. It was awe-inspiring.
0: In Zhongnanhai, back by the ancient Lianlibai cypresses and the rose seeds. Those who study Chinese political rhetoric noted something significant. For years, President Xi has used nautical imagery to describe the relationship between China and the US. A ship atop stormy waters, charting its own course. But here, in the botanical gardens, he's reaching for something different.
10: One leader says, these are very beautiful roses. That's not a political statement, and all of a sudden you've gotten out of that. And then the other person says, well, let me share them with you. That's a narrative. And I think that comes back to, you know, why plants have gone around the world. They become political acts in the sense that they are a representation of a country, but they're acts of generosity. They are the sharing of beauty.
8: I'm thinking the plants are like a teacher in our life. When you do some research on plants or collecting trip in the forest, you can learn a lot from the plants.
10: So whether the world was crumbling around them, whether the world was going to change and it would change, there is, again, this perfect blend of joy and connection, serenity, this plant that grounds it all.
7: When scientists work together, when they find something new and they share it with the world, they want to share it. So, to me, I can't imagine that we would want to find ways to quash it, right? When it's given us so much, especially in botany. Look at all the green revolution, the yellow rice, the research that has come about that's increased and improved productivity of crops that have improved the health content of plants, the ability of plants to help heal. All of these factors and features are just so important. And sorry if I'm getting a little teary-eyed, because I think it's just, I mean, it's a tremendous help to humanity. So I think that it will continue. And I think there's so many people that want it to continue.
0: The Tree of Diplomacy was a 2 Degrees West production from the BBC World Service, with me, Finn Aberdeen. The producer was Jacob Dabb, sound design was by Rowan Bishop, and the executive producer was Alex Baxter. Special thanks to Madeline Schill, the archivist with NACPEC.
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18: BBC News with Moira Alderson. The Israeli military says it's deploying in a number of houses in a Palestinian village in the occupied West Bank, where Israeli settlers have besieged two Palestinian families in their homes since Sunday. The US ambassador to Israel has described the settlers as terrorists. Vladimir Putin has made his first visit to the disputed Kuril Islands in the Pacific. They're claimed by Japan, but have been under Russian control since the end of the Second World War. Japan's Prime Minister, Sanae Takaichi, has called the move unacceptable. UN figures show the number of civilians killed in Ukraine in July rose to the highest level since the first months of the Russian invasion. The figures come as President Zelensky says he's spending every day trying to secure more interceptor missiles. Romania has begun completely shutting down its sole nuclear power station after water levels on the River Danube fell to a record low. The Cernavoda plant uses water from the river for cooling. It generates a fifth of Romania's electricity. A United Nations-backed multinational force fighting criminal gangs in Haiti has expanded its operations beyond the capital for the first time. Sri Lankan troops have been deployed to Artibonite, a region where armed groups have seized territory. The first electric vehicle factory in Qatar is to be set up in order to build cars designed specifically for the intense heat of Gulf countries. The first models are expected to be produced in 2028. And a pre-season football match in Spain between Malaga and the English Premier League side Fulham has ended in bizarre fashion, with the Fulham players refusing to take part in a penalty shootout. Their manager said they didn't have time for penalties as they had to catch their plane home. The match had ended 2-2. Malaga were declared the winners. BBC News.
19: Hello, this is Health Check from the BBC and I'm Claudia Hammond here for the next half an hour with a roundup of the latest medical stories. It is 3 months since the Ebola outbreak began in the Democratic Republic of the Congo and cases have risen above 4,000, making it the largest outbreak in the country's history. And we'll hear what's happening on the ground in a moment. And to help me today, I have global health journalist Andrew Green in Berlin in Germany. How are you, Andrew?
20: Doing well, thanks.
19: And what do you have for us today?
20: So I'm actually just back from Brazil, where I was attending the International AIDS Conference. And then I also have a fascinating story on the emergence of red meat allergies.
19: And we'll hear from the Chilean volunteers comforting babies in hospital and children in care to help them with their emotional development. But we're starting with Ebola in the DRC, and this weekend marks 3 months since the official start of the outbreak in the country. Now, almost 2,000 people have died, making this the second worst Ebola outbreak anywhere and the worst in the DRC. Now, we've been following the progress of the outbreak here on Health Check, and to find out what's happening now and what needs to happen next, I spoke to Bronwyn Nicol, an Ebola specialist at the International Federation of Red Cross and Red Crescent Societies, who was on the ground at the start of the outbreak.
21: We've made progress, but we're still behind the epidemic. Things aren't where we would like to see them. I mean, we're already seeing that this is looking like already the second worst Ebola outbreak on record. And where we are in terms of the number of cases so far is quite worrying when we look at this in comparison to the outbreak in West Africa in 2014, 2016. So that is a big challenge. And what's really compounding this is the difficulties of operating and responding to an outbreak in an area like Ituri. There's conflict, health infrastructure is sparse, it hasn't had a lot of foreign investment or support within the health structures within communities to build up systems. And this has resulted in people not trusting the system, and not trusting Ministry of Health, not trusting the response as a whole, which then makes people accepting of response measures a lot harder. And so that's quite one of the biggest challenges that our teams are facing right now.
19: Yeah, and trust seems to be something that we talk about whenever we discuss Ebola. What are you able to do to try to build trust with communities?
21: Ebola response is not something that is light. It's not something that is easy. What we support as Red Cross, Red Crescent, quite typically, is burials. And for Ebola, that is full protective equipment to do a burial. And that's terrifying. Someone shows up in this giant white suit covered head to toe in plastic, and you can't do your regular burials that you would do for your family. Your customs are interrupted. If you're in a treatment center, you're there until you are feeling better. If you're a contact, there's limits on what you're allowed to do, which then also has implications on how do you feed your family if you're not supposed to be going out to work. And all these things make it very difficult to trust a response. And so how can we adapt some of what we do? We come in as health experts saying, these are the things that need to be done to stop Ebola. And communities are like, that's great, but this is how we usually do things. And so how can we blend those two together? And that onus is on us to have communities trust us to adapt what we want to do to control the outbreak, to make it work for communities as well. So they need to be part of these discussions, part of informing how can we adapt a burial protocol? How can it still be safe, but still be dignified?
1: Yeah, is there a way of doing that without people arriving in, you know, head to toe covered up in protective equipment where you can't even see people's faces?
21: Well, our teams tend to arrive when they come. They don't show up in their full protective equipment. There's a lot of dialogue and consultation with the family beforehand. We can also have families participate. Families can wear some of this equipment safely. They may not touch the body, but they can still observe the process and be there for it. And there are ways we can still adapt. And one of the things that they did do in DRC in the outbreak in 2018 was there was quite a lot of pushback from communities around not believing that their loved one was being buried. They thought the coffin or the body bag was empty. And so we adapted the body bags. They now have a clear view window so you can see the face of the person who's in it. And that helps with some of that identification of, yes, that is who is supposed to be in there.
1: I was wondering, is Ebola the disease that people are most concerned about in comparison with, say, other diseases that they might contract, like malaria or HIV?
21: Yeah, and I mean, Ituri is a very high malaria prevalence zone, and this has been a request actually also from Ministry of Health, as well as from partners that work in the area from the beginning, is not to forget about everything else. Like, yes, Ebola is what the international community is concerned about. It is a big deal. But for some people, malaria might be much more of a concern. It might be diarrhea. It could be a respiratory illness that their child has. So making sure that while we respond to Ebola, we're also equally responding to other health concerns and supporting regular health services so people can still go for prenatal care, for antenatal care, for vaccinations. So making sure Ebola doesn't disrupt all of this other care.
1: Are you seeing funding and resourcing for the response improving over time?
21: Well, I can speak at least on behalf of IFRC. The response we've had, we do have an emergency appeal, and the response to that has been quite good, actually. But again, a lot of it is very much focused on Ebola.
1: Now, the biggest Ebola outbreak in history was the one between 2013 to 16 in Western Africa. Could this outbreak grow larger than that? I mean, how concerned should neighbouring countries be, or even countries further afield where Health Check listeners might live?
21: I mean, if we look at the numbers, I mean, this is a concerning outbreak. It's already grown very, very fast. We're, you know, just on the edge of being 3 months into this. We're already at over 4,000 cases, about to hit 2,000 deaths. The case fatality rate is 45%, which is quite high. There's active cases in four provinces in DRC right now, particularly getting into the border areas with Uganda, with South Sudan, with Central African Republic. That's worrying. It's worrying for those countries as well. Uganda has already had cases imported and they've dealt with those. The Ministry of Health in Uganda has declared Uganda Ebola free now, but they're still at risk. More cases could come in and they are preparing for that. And this is where these countries do need to do quite a bit of work around readiness. And that is something that is being supported by other organizations and also by the IFRC. For everyone else, it's good to be aware, but it's also, we're not all at the same risk. So with Ebola, it doesn't spread in the same way as COVID, which is airborne. And so that means each person who has COVID is likely to infect more people, whereas Ebola is spread through bodily fluids. That's harder to catch from someone. If I'm touching someone that has Ebola, they have to be bleeding, be covered in sweat, have it in some sort of bodily fluid. I have to have a cut on my body to have that virus then enter my skin. So for those that are providing patient care, for those that are doing burials, those are high-risk activities. And that's why those people wear protective equipment to keep them safer. But the general public is not at that risk.
1: We're going to talk in a moment about the trials of new vaccines against this particular type of Ebola. But are vaccines a solution to this outbreak, or is that for the future?
21: I mean, vaccines would be lovely. I'll never say no to a vaccine. But it's not going to be what's going to help us right now in the short term.
1: So we're 3 months into this outbreak at the moment. If I were to talk to you again in 3 months' time, what would you be hoping to be saying about it then?
21: I would love to not be talking about trust. I mean, I feel like at Red Cross, we talk about trust a lot. It's a big part of what we do, as our volunteers are part of the communities they serve, and they're very good at making us aware as well of some of the issues and what communities are thinking, what they're worried about, and what some of the rumors are that are happening. So I would love to be in 3 months saying that this isn't an issue for us at the moment, where our issues are more around making sure people are seeking earlier care. And we can see that within a response. We have some proxies, I guess we could call them, for knowing how well a community is or a population is trusting a response. So looking at how early people are seeking care and how many people are cooperating in terms of contact tracing and surveillance systems. Where are we getting the majority of our alerts for death? Is it coming from a treatment center where we know people are, where they have sought care? Or is it coming from the community, from someone who has never sought care? So we're already looking at these numbers. They're not great. People are seeking care later than they should. We have a huge amount of death alerts coming from communities. So ideally, we would love to see these going down and having better clarity around some of the chains of transmission as well. And I think trust links through all of this. And if we can not be talking about trust in 3 months, that would be a good indication of the fact that we've built some of that trust.
1: Bronwyn Nicol. Now, health journalist Andrew Green is still with me. And Andrew, I wanted to ask you about the possible vaccines we mentioned there against this particular version of Ebola. What is the latest on the trials?
20: So things are moving relatively quickly. There are already two candidate vaccines that are in accelerated clinical trials at the moment, and potentially another on its way. However, those two candidate vaccines are just in phase one. So that's just testing for things like tolerance, safety and efficacy, and it's in healthy volunteers. One of those trials is actually taking place in the UK, coming out of Oxford University, and the other is in Canada, and it just started a few weeks ago. That was developed by Moderna, and it's using an mRNA vaccine. We're also seeing calls from the WHO and others for a full-scale human trial of Ervebo, which is an existing vaccine against Ebola, but against the Zaire version of Ebola. And there had been some concerns about rolling that out in case it wasn't effective, and then it might cause people to think that it wouldn't be useful in the situation where there was a Zaire outbreak. But new evidence is showing that it might be effective against the Bundibugyo strain as well. So now there's renewed calls for it to potentially be tried and scaled up if it actually is. It proves effective.
1: Yeah, because it does seem to have been promising in trials with animals, hasn't it?
20: That's right. There was one trial in ferrets. It's not been published yet, but it was showing that it offered 100% protection against death in the ferrets who received Ervebo as compared to the ferrets who didn't, all of which died.
1: Now, of course, this will all take some time doing these trials and then getting vaccines out there if they do work, and people are still catching Ebola now. Is there anything else new when it comes to trying to prevent people from catching it?
20: Yeah, so there are some really interesting trials into medical countermeasures that might be useful in potentially preventing people from contracting Ebola or for treating people who have actually already been infected. So in one case, there's a trial of, and forgive me if I mispronounce this, but obeldesivir, which is an antiviral developed by Gilead, and it's being given to people who have come into contact with someone who's been infected with Ebola. The trial is currently ongoing, and the idea is that this would be a post-exposure prophylaxis that might prevent them from developing Ebola themselves. They're still recruiting volunteers, and we don't have any results, so we're not sure when we're going to get them. At the same time, there's also some research being done into treating people with either the antiviral remdesivir or a monoclonal antibody known as MBP-134 as therapeutics. So this would be for people who already have Ebola to see if this can help them clear the virus and recover.
1: So it sounds as though there are lots of different things going on, and we need to wait to see what might work. Now, the other vaccine news this week comes from the US, where President Trump has signed an order calling for fewer childhood vaccines and recommending splitting the mumps, measles and rubella vaccines, or MMR, into single shots instead of giving them all at once. Now, this announcement has come in for a lot of criticism from experts, hasn't it? What are they saying?
20: Yeah, so one of the big concerns is that the MMR vaccine is normally a combined two-dose vaccine. I actually received it as a child in the United States. And splitting it up would mean that people would have to take their children for multiple visits. President Trump mentioned as many as 5 in 1 year. And so there's the risk that a child will just miss one of those visits, increasing the risk that they'll be vulnerable to one of these viruses. Particularly dangerous would be measles. We've seen rising rates. And so it's important to remember that measles can be a deadly virus if a child is infected with it. So that's obviously a huge concern. And then we also, while it's not mentioned in the executive order, did hear both Trump and Health and Human Services Secretary Robert F. Kennedy Jr. allude once again to the false claim that vaccines are linked to autism. And just to underscore again for listeners that there is no link between vaccines and autism.
1: Thank you so much for that, Andrew, and do stay with us. You are listening to Health Check from the BBC. I'm Claudia Hammond. Later on, why do allergies to meat seem to be on the rise in some countries? Before that, to Chile and a project to help some of the 5,000 children currently living in residential care in the country. The importance of early relationships in development has long been known, and so the Chilean non-profit organisation Abrazame, which translates as Hug Me, is trying to make a difference to their well-being and development. In addition, there are hundreds of babies who remain in hospital even though they're well enough to leave while arrangements are made for their future care. Our reporter Jane Chambers went to meet the organisation's executive director, Cecilia Rodriguez, to see what's being done.
3: We want to make lives better for children and adolescents that live in residential homes and hospitals that don't have family or regular visitors. We have specialist volunteers who have been trained to bond with the children and give them good memories for the future.
4: Abrazame has more than 500 volunteers working in around 20 state-run care homes and one hospital in 4 different regions across Chile. Cecilia tells me about the different programs they run.
3: We have 3 programs. One is a program where volunteers visit groups of children of all ages, including teenagers, and spend time with them, doing things like sport or just taking them to do something fun. Then we have another program called Hug Me More, which has 1 or 2 dedicated volunteers who visit babies every day until they're 3 years old, or until they find a foster family or adoptive family to take them. And we have a 3rd program where volunteers work individually with children from 3 years old until they're 12 years old. They do things like visit their schools for events or celebrate their birthdays with them, and they're a significant person and constant in their lives.
4: I've come to La Casa Nacional, a children's home in Santiago, which looks after around 60 to 80 children from 0 to 8 years old who are under state protection. They have a team of specialists, and the children are clearly well-fed and looked after. But Rocio Montesino, the head of the children's home, says the volunteers are still a much-valued addition.
22: Because there are so many children here, we can't give each of them as much attention as we would like to, and that's why the volunteers play such an important role in supporting the children while they are here.
4: Out in the garden, I talked to Yasnet Miranda, a psychotherapist who works with babies a few months old, ranging through to children up to 13 years old.
23: When the children arrive here, they're often very sad and irritable, and they need a lot of hugs and support. They've often had difficult experiences, and we have to help them through that. And I've seen a lot of progress with forming bonds with the volunteers. The children need to start feeling that they belong and have people who care for them. Routine and activities and feeling loved help with their development. And I can see with time that their behaviour improves. They're not so angry, withdrawn and upset. And that comes from having stability in their lives. I love seeing the volunteers out in the garden helping the toddlers to take their first steps.
4: So just been showed a room where the volunteers are with the little babies. And there are 1, 2, 3, 4, 5, 6, 7 cribs. There's a volunteer sitting cross-legged on the floor with a little baby with lots of toys, and another volunteer with a baby in their arms that they're hugging. In another room, I meet one of the volunteers, Catalina Reyes. Although thousands of people apply to help out, only a few make it through.
2: The process is long. There are lots of filters and interviews to see if you have the right psychological profile to do it. And we have plenty of training to help us bond with the children and face difficult situations we might encounter. And during my year as a volunteer, I have learned that the most important thing is to be there for the children so that they don't feel abandoned all over again. We need to show the children that not all adults are bad and that they aren't just what happened to them. They are much more than that.
4: And what children have you been helping with?
2: I go to two different homes, one for babies from 6 months old until 1.5 years old, and the other for children from 7 years old until they are 15.
4: Wow, so very different.
2: Yes, and with the babies at the start, they didn't understand why people like me were visiting them and hugging them. And with time, they got to know us and know if we call their name, they come crawling towards us. They understand they can get what they want with us. It doesn't matter if our backs hurt, we still pick them up. With the older children, it's different because they have their personalities, their tastes, and their opinions. With them, I need to be flexible and adapt to what they want. It might be a conversation or to play football, and sometimes they just want to sit beside you and for you to give them some physical affection. I know they are going through so many hormonal changes and learning to become who they want to be.
4: I'm here with Ignacia Umeni from Abarasami, who tells me this room is for babies up until 6 months old. She says her volunteers are vital for development for these babies and beyond.
23: People often think attachment and bonding help babies develop. But actually, building relationships is development. That's where development begins. Through stable relationships, babies build different skills and abilities. Physiologically, secure attachment can help lower baseline stress levels, giving children more tools later in life to cope with stress and manage emotionally difficult situations without becoming overwhelmed. That allows babies and children to grow in a healthier way through each stage of life. It also supports cognitive development, learning, language, and the ability to express emotions. So relationships don't simply contribute to development, relationships are development. And that is what the volunteers are offering.
1: Jane Chambers reporting from Chile. Now, Andrew, I know you're not long back from Brazil, from the International AIDS Conference in Rio de Janeiro. Now, this is the 26th of these big conferences. What were the big takeaways for you this year?
20: Yeah, so actually for the second time in a row, lenacapavir was the star of the show. And that's the twice yearly injectable form of HIV prevention or pre-exposure prophylaxis. And when I was in Munich at the conference 2 years ago, that's when research was being released showing that lenacapavir offered almost 100% protection against HIV infection. Those studies have subsequently continued. And what we learned this year in Rio is not just how effective it is, but how overwhelmingly people want to use it, especially when the alternative is in daily oral version of pre-exposure prophylaxis. So researchers were showing really high rates of preference and also that people were really sticking with it. So once they switched or started lenacapavir, they came back every 6 months. And when they came back and they adhered to lenacapavir, it continued to offer this kind of overwhelming protection against HIV that was kind of established 2 years ago.
1: It's interesting that people were much keener to have a long-lasting injection than a daily pill.
20: There are a lot of factors involved. One is just the fact that it's once every 6 months, so you don't have to think about it on a daily basis. There's also some concerns about the packaging of oral PrEP. It looks very similar to HIV treatment, and so people are worried about if they use oral PrEP that they'll be stigmatized as someone living with HIV.
1: And was there any news of when more of these preventative kind of methods might become available in more countries?
20: Yes, definitely. I mean, this was one of the big discussion points at the conference. So lenacapavir is actually now in 10 African countries. And so they're starting to gather data about what it's like in a real world setting, which is exciting compared to a clinical trial. But then also Merck made a lot of headlines at the conference in Rio because they have an oral version of PrEP, but instead of taking it every day, it would be taken only once a month. It's still in trials. They've just started phase 3 trials. But What was really exciting is that they've gone ahead and issued voluntary licensing for this oral pill, which is called alimatravir. And so what that means is that if it passes phase three trials and gets regulatory approval, then you'll have generic manufacturers lined up to start producing it right away, instead of like the usual years-long lag between approval and distribution of affordable generics. So that means you could see cheap versions of this pill in countries where they would otherwise struggle to afford it.
1: So this all sounds quite positive, but whenever HIV is discussed, of course, the topic of funding, and in particular, funding from the US, is never far away. What news was there on that?
20: Yeah, I mean, that was really the cloud hanging over the whole conference, because at the same time that you're seeing all these advances in innovation, there's the very real questions about, are they actually going to reach the people who need them the most? So there were some kind of key findings about the impact of the disruptions to the president's emergency plan for AIDS relief, which is the big U.S. bilateral HIV intervention. And, in, you know, kind of the headline was that of the PEPFAR implementing partners, more than half have seen an award terminated. And just to kind of give you a sense, that translates into more than 1,700 service sites closed down, more than 1,000 public health facilities closed, access points being closed, drop-in centers. And then for those partners that are able to maintain the HIV treatment services that are keeping the clinics open, they're reporting things like that they're running out of commodities like condoms and lab supplies. They're also running out of PrEP. So where oral PrEP is available, they're not getting access to it. And even HIV treatment, 1 in 5 said that they had experienced disruptions in HIV treatments in the 18 months since President Trump came into office.
1: So these are all things that will be affecting people's lives and people's health.
20: Exactly. And I mean, you're already seeing an impact, particularly on children. So we saw a dramatic drop in the number of children living with HIV who received PEPFAR-supported treatment in 2025 compared to the previous year, 77,000 fewer children.
1: Thanks for that, Andrew. Now, before we go, I want to ask you about something completely different. The rise in some countries of allergies to meat. And this is so intriguing because it's an allergy that comes from getting bitten by a tick. So what is this allergy and how could a tick bite make you allergic to meat?
20: Yeah, I found this so fascinating in a worrying way. But apparently what can happen is that if you're bitten at least twice by a tick that carries a sugar molecule that's called alpha-gal in their saliva, this can trigger the production of antibodies in your system. And then what happens is red meat also contains alpha-gal. So once you eat red meat, then it can trigger this allergic reaction, this antibody production. And in some people, that can then present as a life-threatening anaphylactic shock.
1: And it is on the rise in some places. Why is that?
20: Yeah, I mean, it's so many things these days. It seems to be linked to climate change, which is widening the area where deer are able to graze, and the ticks are carried on these deer. So then it just widens the distribution of the ticks.
1: So whereabouts are we seeing these cases?
20: So far, researchers have identified a rise in Australia, the United States, Japan, and Denmark.
1: Now, in some people, the allergy isn't as serious, but it might well make them feel sick. But is there a treatment or a cure?
20: No, there's neither at this point. There is some belief that if you rest the immune system for several years, which means avoiding eating red meat or other things that might trigger the alpha-gal allergy, you might be able to start eating meat again at some point in the future, but they're still doing research on this.
1: This sounds like a kind of classic more research is needed situation.
20: Yeah, very much. I mean, I was reading about how researchers are just trying to find people who even have this allergy so they can develop the registry and just start tracking their symptoms, because a lot of times people don't even realize this is what's making them sick.
1: Interesting. Well, thank you so much, Andrew Green, for joining us for Health Chat today. And thanks to the producers, Jonathan Blackwell and Georgia Christie, and our studio engineers today, Mike Mallon and Steve Greenwood. Now, if there's a health issue you'd like us to investigate, then do email us at healthcheck@bbc.co.uk. I'm Claudia Hammond, and in the next episode of Health Check, we'll be asking what doctors minding their own business on a flight really think when they hear the words on the tannoy, "Is there a doctor on board?" Bye for now.
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11: At 10 hours GMT, welcome to the newsroom from the BBC World Service with Valerie Sanderson. Israel deploys hundreds of soldiers to the occupied West Bank to restore order after Israeli settlers besieged homes of two families on the outskirts of a Palestinian village. Leading Palestinian Mustafa Barghouti says,
12: "We are talking here about a situation of complete lawlessness, not only in Qusra, but in all of the West Bank."
11: President Putin makes his first visit to the disputed Kuril Islands in the Pacific, which are claimed by Japan, as Prime Minister Sanae Takaichi explains.
13: The northern territories are an inherent part of Japan's territory. This latest visit is absolutely unacceptable.
11: The WHO says it wants to reverse the spread of the Ebola outbreak in Africa. And we're in Morocco, where Cameroon will play Malawi in the final of football's Women's Africa Cup of Nations. After this.
18: BBC News with Moira Alderson. The Israeli military says it's deploying in a number of houses in a Palestinian village in the occupied West Bank, where Israeli settlers have besieged two Palestinian families in their homes since Sunday. The army said the move was intended to protect residents in Qusra. Yolande Nell reports from Jerusalem.
24: The latest was just shared with us by the mayor of Qusra, who said that the Israeli military has declared his Palestinian village to be a closed military zone until Sunday, that they've demanded that 16 homes in the village be evacuated and they're going to be converted into military barracks. Among those homes are three where two Palestinian families have been living. They're currently surrounded by army forces. They're the families who have been stuck in their homes since last Sunday, when settlers from a nearby outpost blocked off the path going to their gates and cut off their water and electricity.
18: The Russian President Vladimir Putin has made his first visit to the disputed Kuril Islands chain in the Pacific. The trip has sparked criticism from the Japanese Prime Minister Sanae Takaichi, who said it was absolutely unacceptable and offended the sentiments of the Japanese people.
25: Following Russia's aggression against Ukraine, Japan-Russia relations are in a difficult state. Even so, Japan has made every possible effort. However, this visit has further hardened public sentiment towards Russia in Japan.
18: Japan says it summoned the Russian ambassador. Parts of Europe are experiencing the fifth heat wave of the year, with more than 135 million people set to experience temperatures over 35 Celsius. Romania has begun completely shutting down its sole nuclear power station after water levels on the river Danube fell to a record low. Our Europe correspondent Nick Beek reports.
26: If you look at what's happening in Romania today, their only nuclear power station is temporarily being shut down. That normally would generate about 20% of the country's electricity, but because there is a lack of water to cool that facility sufficiently, they've had to take that decision. Across Europe, you've got major rivers like the Danube and the Rhine. They've seen a real reduction in the water level there. European countries and governments talking about the economic hit. Some economists pointing out that potentially growth this year in Europe may effectively be wiped out because of the hot period here.
18: France has opened disciplinary proceedings against its ambassador to the Central African Republic over allegations he repeatedly brought women into his official residence. French media say Bruno Fouché invited around 30 women between 2024 and March this year, with some staying overnight, prompting concerns about security. The reports say he acknowledged having sex with two of them. BBC News. The first electric vehicle factory in Qatar is to be set up in order to build cars designed specifically for the intense heat of Gulf countries. JTA, a Qatari investment company, has signed a deal with the UK-based Watt Electric Vehicle Company to produce two new models, which are expected to be ready to manufacture in early 2028. A United Nations-backed multinational force fighting criminal gangs in Haiti has expanded its operations beyond the capital for the first time. Sri Lankan troops have been deployed to Artibonite, a key agricultural region where armed groups have seized territory and carried out a series of deadly attacks. It's intended to help Haitian security forces regain territory as gang violence increasingly spreads beyond Port-au-Prince. Scientists in Britain say they've invented the world's first fully biodegradable party balloon using a new latex-making process. The researchers say the bioloon breaks down in 9 months instead of the years it takes current products. A recent study suggests debris from latex party balloons is one of the most harmful types of pollution to marine life and animals. Juliana Cumming is one of the inventors.
0: A regular balloon, you need to add in sulfur and other additives which prevent it biodegrading.
18: Study suggests debris from latex party balloons is one of the most harmful types of pollution to marine life and animals. Juliana Cumming is one of the inventors.
0: A regular balloon, you need to add in sulfur and other additives which prevent it biodegrading and cause toxic chemicals to leach into the environment.

0: bizarre fashion, with the Fulham players refusing to take part in a penalty shootout. The pre-season friendly had ended 2-2, but the Fulham manager then ordered his players off the pitch, saying they didn't have time for penalties as they had to catch their plane home. Malaga were declared the winners. That's the latest world news from the BBC.
1: It's 10 of 6 GMT. You're listening to the newsroom on the BBC World Service with me, Valerie Sanderson. Since Sunday, two Palestinian families have been trapped in their homes in the occupied West Bank by Israeli Jewish settlers who are trying to force them out so they can occupy more territory. The families say their water and power have been cut off and they're running out of food. The Israeli army has so far been unable or unwilling to move the settlers away, and on Wednesday, clashes between troops and settlers led to a riot. The army is now sending in further troops to try to restore order. Dr. Mustafa Barghouti is General Secretary of the Palestinian National Initiative.
2: It's very dangerous. You can imagine two houses besieged by terrorist settlers, who were called terrorists even by the American ambassador to Israel. And they are terrorizing the families, trying to burn the houses, as they have done to so many other houses. And the families are absolutely scared. And this is a new escalation of the settler terror. I mean, we are talking here about a situation of complete lawlessness, not only in Qusra, but in all of the West Bank.
1: On Wednesday, the Israeli ambassador to the UN, Danny Danon, told the UN Security Council that the settlements, which are illegal under international law, would remain and continue to grow. I spoke to Yola Nell, our Middle East correspondent, who's based in Jerusalem.
3: The latest was just shared with us by the mayor of Qusra, who said that the Israeli military has declared his Palestinian village to be a closed military zone until Sunday, that they've demanded that 16 homes in the village be evacuated and they're going to be converted into military barracks. Among those homes are three where two Palestinian families have been living. They're currently surrounded by army forces. These are the Abu Rida and Hassan families. They were given about 15 minutes to leave. They're the families who have been stuck in their homes since last Sunday, when settlers from a nearby outpost moved down the hill, blocked off the path going to their gates, and cut off their water and electricity. And, you know, they had been then posting on social media, appealing for help, the families trapped inside. Now, this does appear after the failed efforts by the Israeli military just a day ago to move the settlers, when they were then confronted by a large crowd who had come to join them. They used tear gas, but a number of settlers still remained at the site, and the family report they were still being harassed and attacked overnight. Well, then there was footage that was shared showing an Israeli military bulldozer and other security vehicles going into Qusra in the darkness. We understand from local reports that the nearby original settlement outpost has been demolished, but it does now look like a more significant Israeli military operation is underway. And we've also seen footage showing just a long line of Israeli security forces walking on the road into the village.
1: Are we hearing anything from the Israeli government? I mean, are they saying this is a situation now under control?
3: The only Israeli military statement has been about the destruction of illegal structures, as they're putting it. Not too much to update us on officially about this operation. But interestingly, the US ambassador to Israel, Mike Huckabee, got involved here. He is generally seen as someone who's a supporter of the settlement enterprise. He wrote on X that those involved in this latest case were Israeli terrorists. He said the actions by those who carried out this horrific attack meant to intimidate and harass this family, an act of terror, he called it, are disgusting, and there's no excuse for such thuggish behaviour. He said that there had been an appeal by his embassy to the Israeli police. And important to note that one of the homeowners, the brother of the man who's been living in the house, is actually a Palestinian American businessman who lives in the US, and he had appealed to the US as well for help.
1: Yola Nell in Jerusalem. The Kuril Islands have been a bone of contention between Japan and Russia for more than 150 years. Since the end of the Second World War, the island chain has been completely under Soviet and later Russian control. Moscow maintains a military presence there, but Japan claims as its own the three southernmost islands, including Iturup, as well as a few smaller uninhabited ones. That's why a visit by the Russian President Vladimir Putin to

0: trip has caused anger in Tokyo. Our reporter in Tokyo, Kurumi Mori, told me more about the visit and the controversy it's causing.
1: President Putin visited one of the four Russian-held islands that Japan also claimed. It's located off the coast of Japan's most northern prefecture of Hokkaido. Russian media report showed Putin walking around in a dark suit. He's inspecting some fish and visited a seafood processing facility and tasted some local fish roe. Now, Japan and Russia never signed a formal Second World War peace treaty, so it remains this unresolved territorial dispute over the islands. I want to point out in 2018, then Japanese Prime Minister Shinzo Abe and Putin did engage in peace treaty negotiations. They did try to discuss this, but it never really materialized into any sort of treaty. And since then, there hasn't been any progress.
0: Apart from voicing anger, though, what can Japan actually do?
1: That's the thing. Not much. They can, as they did, issue a statement in response to the visit. Foreign Minister Toshimitsu Motegi did so. He said Japan strongly protests the visit and that the Northern Territories, as Japan calls it, are Japan's inherent territories, both historically and under international law. We just heard from a short while ago from Prime Minister Sanae Takaichi. She was speaking to reporters at the Prime Minister's office, criticizing Putin's visit.
2: The Northern Territories are an inherent part of Japan's territory, both historically and under international law. This latest visit to Etorofu Island by the Russian president is incompatible with Japan's consistent position regarding the Northern Territories. It also hurts the feelings of the Japanese people and is absolutely unacceptable.
1: She also said that it has made a mid to longer term relations with Russia more difficult. I mean, apart from that, I guess Japan can also find allies. The U.S. supports Japan's stance on the islands. And to Russia, that's been a threat as Moscow sees the U.S. presence, for example, on these islands, which is geographically very close to Russia, as a threat.
0: I suppose there's lots of theories about why Vladimir Putin has chosen to make his first ever visit to these islands now.
1: Yeah, you know, the timing is interesting. I mean, Japan has been supporting Ukraine. That could be a reason. We should also note the timing is significant because this comes 2 days before August 15th, which marks Japan's surrender in World War II. So given the context of these islands and the Second World War, it gives this visit some additional weight. I mean, it is quite complicated when it comes to validity of Japan's claim and Russia's claim, because from Japan's perspective, it goes way back to 1855. That's when the islands peacefully became Japanese territory, when Japan, the Edo Shogunate, and Russia signed their first treaty from both sides, mutually recognizing them as inherent Japanese territory. But just before the end of World War II, the Soviet Union, now Russia, broke that treaty and declared war. So after Japan's surrender, the Soviet army occupied all four northern islands, and Moscow views that as a legitimate outcome of that global conflict. So it brings us to today and just a couple days before August 15th.
0: Kurumi Mori. Mr. Putin thought his invasion of Ukraine would be a brief military operation. That was 4.5 years ago. Russia has suffered big losses on the battlefield, while Ukrainian drone attacks on its oil facilities and on Wildberries, Russia's version of Amazon, are causing economic pain. In Russia itself, public criticism of the authorities carries a risk. But one man who continues to speak out is the journalist and Nobel laureate Dmitry Muratov. In Moscow, he sat down for an exclusive interview with our Russia editor, Steve Rosenberg.
3: I meet Dmitry Muratov at Novaya Gazeta, the independent newspaper he co-founded in the 1990s. I'm struck by the emptiness. Empty corridors, deserted offices. He tells me that, really, there is no newspaper anymore. The authorities have revoked its license and blocked its website in Russia. But at a time when independent voices here are being silenced, Mr. Muratov is still speaking out, not without risk.
4: Almost all non-state media outlets have shut. Most opinion leaders have been declared enemies of the state, foreign agents, extremists or terrorists. Figures vary, but a conservative estimate is that a minimum of 1,500 people are now in prison since the beginning of the special military operation, having spoken out against current state policy.
3: Nova Gazeta built a reputation for fearless reporting on corruption and human rights abuses in Russia. As a result, in 2021, Dmitry Muratov won the Nobel Peace Prize for defending freedom of expression. Just a few weeks later, the world changed. In February 2022, Vladimir Putin announced Russia's full-scale invasion of Ukraine, as he put it, to ensure Russia's security.
4: Go on, tell me, has security increased? With the Wildberries warehouses being attacked by Ukrainian drones, the petrol crisis, disrupted mobile internet communications, the political prisoners, has security increased here or not?
3: The so-called special military operation has become the bloodiest conflict in Europe since World War II. President Putin continues to predict a Russian victory. Dmitry Muratov is skeptical.
4: Understand this. There will never be victory. It can't be a victory when two Slavic nations have ripped a million people to shreds. It seems to me that the situation with Ukraine now is this. You can destroy it, but you cannot conquer it. What do I mean by destroy? Continued escalation all the way to nuclear war.
3: This year, I've heard several Russian commentators championing the idea of a nuclear strike on the West. For example, the ultra-conservative oligarch Konstantin Malafeyev outlined what he called a good scenario for Russia. It included the use of a nuclear weapon. Some dismiss such talk as empty threats. But Dmitry Muratov points out no one really knows what the president is thinking or planning.
4: All those political experts who say Putin thinks this, Putin must have decided so and so, they're all charlatans. Nobody knows what's going on in Vladimir Putin's head. I see things only as a journalist. I study big data. And since the beginning of the year, the need to use nuclear weapons has been mentioned over 500 times.
3: The Russian state has designated Dmitry Muratov a foreign agent, a label often used here to punish critics of the Kremlin. They're banned from taking part in elections and from teaching. It's also designed to create the sense in society of an enemy within. But Mr. Muratov prefers to focus not on his problems, but on those of his compatriots who are in jail.
4: What worries me most right now is that no one in the world has any interest in the political prisoners who were the first to speak out against the land grab in our neighboring country.
3: From a folder, he takes out a stack of photos of Russians behind bars. There's a journalist, a local councillor, a 70-year-old pediatrician, and a pianist, Pavel Kushnir, who was arrested after posting anti-war videos. There's a second photo of the pianist in a coffin. Pavel Kushnir had died in pre-trial detention during a hunger strike. He was 39. I ask Mr. Muratov, the fact that you're a Nobel laureate, does that give you at least some protection to say what you want?
4: This is not a question for me. So please, whenever you have the opportunity, ask the authorities that question.
3: And is there anything, I ask, that helps you through these difficult times?
4: We live in a time where people stay silent, but many people do support what we do. On the streets of Moscow, my colleagues and I hear only words of gratitude. They are spoken in a whisper, but what people think is very important.
3: shafts of light in an otherwise bleak picture for critics of the Kremlin.
0: Dmitry Muratov speaking there to Steve Rosenberg. You're listening to The Newsroom from the BBC World Service. Still to come, can music change how food tastes? But first, a reminder of our main news this hour. Israel's army says it's deploying hundreds of troops to the occupied West Bank, where Israeli settlers have been besieging two Palestinian homes. The World Health Organization says it's aiming to reverse the spread of Ebola in the Democratic Republic of Congo within 3 months, but it's warning the outbreak will not be over by then. The key, it says, is improving contact tracing. Meanwhile, the head of the WHO has warned that the current Ebola outbreak is on track to become the worst ever. Since May, there have been at least 2,000 deaths and more than 4,000 confirmed cases. Dr. Tedros Ghebreyesus said at the present rate, this outbreak would surpass the West African epidemic that killed more than 11,000 people a decade ago.
5: It's already the second biggest Ebola epidemic on record, and it's moving faster than any previous Ebola outbreak. At its current pace, it's on track to eclipse the West African Ebola outbreak of 2014 to 2016.
0: One of the focal points of the outbreak is Bunia. Trish Newport, the Ebola program's deputy manager for Doctors Without Borders in the DRC, is there. And she told the BBC about the challenges in containing the spread of the disease.
6: This outbreak is increasing at such a rapid rate. It's an exponential increase. The response to the Ebola outbreak at this moment is not catching up to the size and the growth of the outbreak today. There needs to be a rapid change in the strategy for how to respond to be able to actually control the outbreak today. There needs to be a massive scale-up of the response. There are areas where there are new Ebola cases and there's absolutely no response today. And we saw just last week a new case went into an area that had no Ebola. They died. And 2 weeks later, there were 17 new cases, which shows that if you don't have a response, every single place where there is an Ebola case, the numbers are only going to grow exponentially. But putting Ebola treatment centers isn't enough. You also need to really be engaging with the community. You need to be talking with the community leadership so that they're also leading the response. We can't cut the chains of transmission without the community involved. This is essential. But yes, we need to be having Ebola responses everywhere where there are cases. So in the villages, in more remote areas, we need to have enough resources on the ground that we can actually be working in the areas that don't have cases yet. And at this day, with all of the reactive responses, there's just not the capacity to do that. To respond to Ebola, you need specific training. If you have people responding that don't have the skills, more people are going to get exposed. So in a new area, you need to make sure that you have that knowledge going to the area to be able to do training, to be able to be setting things up. Today, this isn't happening everywhere. People are trying their hardest, but we definitely need more resources on the ground to be able to put changes of strategy into place.
0: Trish Newport. At the Women's Africa Cup of Nations, the hosts Morocco have crashed out of the competition in the semi-finals after penalties. Cameroon will now play Malawi in the final on Sunday after beating Algeria. Football commentator Piers Edwards is in Morocco.
7: Well, the Morocco-Cameroon game was quite extraordinary. It followed Malawi beating Algeria earlier in the day, which had its own sensational story. Malawi debutants in the competition making it through to the final of the first ever try. But the big match was Morocco, and the expectation was that the Atlas Lionesses, as they're called, would make it through to their third final and hopefully go on and lift the trophy. But Cameroon's goalkeeper, Mikaeli Bina, had other ideas. The game was goalless after 90 minutes and was goalless as it came towards the end of extra time. Morocco awarded a penalty, saved by the Cameroonian goalkeeper, so went to a penalty shootout, and then remarkably, she saved three of Morocco's spot kicks in the shootout. They'd never missed a spot kick in a shootout before Morocco. Cameroon squeezing through, and so they will meet Malawi in Sunday's final. And the remarkable thing about Cameroon is they didn't actually even qualify for this tournament about a week or so after their failure to do so, having gone out in the qualifying rounds. As I said, the tournament was expanded from 12 teams to 16, so they got a backdoor entry entry to come in. And so they've made it through to the final. So a sensational story for them. And Malawi has said, well, it's a fairy tale for them on their debut.
0: So sensational, a fairy tale. Is it your view this tournament's gone pretty well?
7: It's gone amazingly well, I would say. So the Confederation of African Football, CAF, has put a lot of money and a lot of investment into trying to develop women's football in recent times. They've introduced a Women's Champions League. They've expanded this competition, have said they've created more money for the women's game. And so we're seeing very much a changing of the guard. Nigeria, South Africa were the big guns. Nigeria, record 10-time champions. They're not even in the semi-finals for the first time. So we're seeing new teams. And for Malawi, as said, they're ranked 32nd. On the continent. There are 54 teams in Africa. They are amongst the final two. They are led by some sisters called Tabitha and Temwa Chiwenga, and they're nicknamed the Scorchers. And Malawi so far have been red hot.
0: Piers Edwards there in Morocco. And finally, can music really change how food tastes? Well, many believe it does. And now more and more scientific studies are showing that the sounds in our environment can affect the way our taste buds and our brains react when eating. Professor Gemma Calvert is a neuroscientist and professor of marketing at Nanyang Business School in Singapore. She's worked closely with many big companies to help them understand about the connection between what we hear and what we taste.
8: Well, it's essentially the idea that what we hear can actually change our experience of what we taste. So sound can kind of subtly kind of alter how we perceive the flavour or the texture, even the quality of exactly the same food. We have done some research to show that certain types of sounds can actually make foods either be perceived as healthier or more substantial and possibly less healthy if you're somebody who's been at the gym and you want to feel more satisfied. So it sort of fools the brain into thinking about that. But there's a huge amount of scientific research that has documented these systematic relationships between sounds and taste. So high-pitched sounds enhance sweetness, lower-pitched ones and rougher ones are associated with things like bitterness and deeper, richer flavours. So I guess you could you can play around a little bit with these. We did some work for KFC a while back where we altered the soundtrack of Jingle Bells in a systematic way so that consumers could grab their Parmesan truffle chicken to take away and then download the soundtrack. And as they bit into the chicken, the high frequency components, the little sort of sounds, actually enhance the perceived crispiness of the chicken, whereas the velvety vocals of a local singer brought out, when we enhance that side, you'd see it would bring out the umami flavour of the truffle.
0: Professor Gemma Calvert there. And the main news once again this hour. Israel's army says it's deploying hundreds of troops to the occupied West Bank, where Israeli settlers have been besieging two Palestinian homes. And President Putin has made his first visit to the disputed Kuril Islands in the Pacific. Much more on both those news stories on our website to bbcnews.com. But that's it from this edition of The Newsroom.
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12: BBC News with Alan Smith. Palestinians say the Israeli military has evacuated several houses in a village in the occupied West Bank where Israeli settlers have besieged Palestinian families in their homes since Sunday. The US ambassador to Israel, Mike Huckabee, has described the settlers as terrorists. The Japanese Prime Minister has criticised President Putin's trip to the disputed Kuril Islands chain in the Pacific, calling it unacceptable. The islands are claimed by Japan but have been under Russian control since the end of the Second World War. UN figures show the number of civilians killed in Ukraine in July rose to the highest levels since the first months of the Russian invasion. The figures come as President Zelensky said a Russian drone attack on a passenger train in the Odessa region had killed at least two people. Parts of Europe are experiencing the fifth heat wave of the year, with more than 135 million people set to experience temperatures over 35 Celsius. Countries are preparing for the threat to health as well as the risk of wildfires. There's also concern about the economic impact, with disruption to areas including shipping and power. Romania has begun completely shutting down its sole nuclear power station after water levels on the River Danube fell to a record low. The Cernavodă plant uses water from the river for cooling. It generates a fifth of Romania's electricity. The first electric vehicle factory in Qatar is to be set up in order to build cars designed specifically for the intense heat of Gulf countries. The first models are expected to be produced in 2028. And France has opened disciplinary proceedings against its ambassador to the Central African Republic over allegations that he repeatedly brought women into his official residence. French media say Mr. Faucher acknowledged having sex with two of them. BBC News.
13: By now, you all have probably heard the story of President Trump boarding Air Force One, then sneaking onto another plane via a catering truck. He was on his way to the UK from Turkey after a NATO summit.
14: We begin tonight with new details about the extraordinary secret security measures taken to protect President Trump.
15: A U.S. official says Trump was whisked off the plane and into a waiting catering truck.
16: The secret mission was in part to evade a credible Iranian assassination threat, leaving his primary Air Force One to act as an unwitting decoy.
17: Trump says the Secret Service told him to switch planes at the last minute because of a threat to his life. Journalists and senior members of the cabinet and the president's staff were left on board, part of a decoy.
13: But is Iran really trying to kill Donald Trump? And what do we know about Iran's ability to assassinate people outside its borders?
17: From the BBC, I'm Tristan Redman in London.
13: And I'm Asma Khalid in Washington, D.C.
17: And today on The Global Story, if they had the chance, would the government in Tehran really take down an American president? So, Asma, we're getting into a bit of a rhythm of you go away and speak to somebody, and then I go away and speak to somebody. And that's what we're going to do again today. So I've been speaking to our old friend Parham Gabadi of the BBC Persian service about the extent of the threat posed by Iran.
18: Iran has a history of involvement in such activities. They should at least know that killing a sitting president is a totally different story.
17: Who have you got for us today, Asma?
13: Well, Tristan, I have been trying to understand this story through the lens of Washington. And in order to do that, I have been speaking with the Washington Post's Dan LaMoth. He's one of the journalists who broke that story of the Trump catering truck switcheroo. He's covered national security at the Washington Post for about 15 years. And I asked him to tell us the story of what happened in Turkey. Let's go back to July 8th.
19: We want to thank you very much. We've had a tremendous time and I think a great success.
13: President Trump is getting ready to depart from Turkey and leave the NATO summit.
19: We just concluded a very successful NATO summit. here in Turkey. And I want to thank President Erdogan.
13: For context for listeners, it was around this time also that there were renewed strikes by the United States against Iran. This was at the direction of the President of the United States. I recall there was some question about which plane Trump would use to depart. Why was this decision so important, and why was it of significance at that moment?
20: Yeah, for months now, there's been this discussion of how the president travels and whether he's traveling on planes that are appropriate. And it really all stems from the United States last year bringing on this 747 that was gifted by Qatar, not purpose-built for this mission to carry the president. So they sent it for hundreds of millions of dollars in upgrades, and they kind of rolled it out in grand fashion at the Independence Day, 4th of July celebration in Washington just last month. So this was the first big trip that the president took that new jet on. It's bright red, white, and blue, very showy. He flew it into Turkey very publicly. This is his new plane, is the idea. On that first trip after that grand showing, he announced that he would not be taking that plane home, which triggered a lot of questions, even in the moment.
21: Stephen Nelson from the New York Post. I'd like you to address speculation that you're leaving Ankara not in the new Air Force One because of security concerns involving Iran. You've spoken today twice about them possibly assassinating you and possibly being successful. Did that concern have something to do
19: with you? Well, I speak about it a lot because, you know, the life of a president is very dangerous.
20: He said he would be taking the old Air Force One or the former Air Force One instead, which is kind of the blue and white plane that everybody's been seeing for years. At the time, he said he was doing that so that U.S. troops could see the new plane.
19: We have it going to Europe to a couple of bases, actually one in particular, but it's going to go to a couple of bases, stop, so the soldiers can see it because it's truly magnificent. Yeah, please.
20: Which kind of, you know, turn some heads, is like, is this really the reason? So in the moment, you've got the president announcing he would be taking the old plane. That's already step one of this process, even though that's not what he did. That put the eyes on the old plane. And then there's actually this third plane that nobody had heard of until we were able to break this story. So the president gets on the old Air Force One on video.
13: And there's footage of him going up the steps of the old Air Force One.
20: Yeah. What you have is the president getting on this plane, and he has since acknowledged on Tuesday night that he did, in fact, do this, as he left the 747 moments later. And our reporting holds that he then stepped off of the plane where there is an elevated airport catering truck waiting for him. He and a few aides get on this catering truck, which is easy to do, no stairs required, and it's covered. So you're basically stepping into a box out of sight. The box then is lowered back to the bed of the truck. It then drives to the next plane.
13: A catering truck, we should be clear, is like a catering truck like we're probably all fairly familiar with seeing when you travel on an airplane that brings the meals.
20: For clarity there, because I've seen a lot of both confusion and memes to this effect.
13: Okay.
20: He didn't get in a drink cart.
13: Okay.
20: Right?
13: Yes.
20: Like he's not inside like where you'd put the soda. He got into the truck that would bring the drink carts, essentially.
13: Those big trucks, boxes you sometimes see on the tarmac when you're sitting there waiting to board, you're saying?
20: Yeah, it's basically a box truck with a hydraulic elevator.
13: Okay, so he gets onto this catering truck. That catering truck then travels, you're saying, to a third plane.
20: Correct. So next to the big Air Force One is a smaller jet, also blue and white, also with the United States of America, you know, emblazoned down the side. It's a C-32A, significantly smaller plane, also used to carry VIPs, including the president domestically and Vice President Vance on occasion. Mm-hmm. The bigger plane flies with the Air Force One call sign, basically saying, hey, the president's here, mm-hmm. even though he's not on the plane. So you can see the plane on radar. You can see where the call sign appears. It was kind of over Istanbul at the time. You know, and then it's like, okay, that is Air Force One. That is where the president is. That's the way it conventionally works. Mm-hmm. Meanwhile, all this time, he's on this third plane with the Secretary of Defense, Pete Hegseth, a handful of other aides. and they're flying with a relatively nondescript call sign, Reach 18, which typically is like a cargo flight.
13: Okay. And Dan, my understanding is the group of journalists who traditionally travel with the president, known as the White House press pool, they were not informed of this. My understanding is they boarded that traditional Air Force One. There was also some White House staff on that plane. They did not know. And was it your understanding that Air Force One was meant to be a decoy?
20: That's the way it was described to us, is this was a decoy operation. And I think where this has really taken on a life of its own is if Air Force One becomes a decoy with the press corps aboard, with a number of senior U.S. officials staying on that plane. So you end up with kind of the administration officials traveling split between two planes without acknowledging it. But the White House press corps was not included in this discussion before, during, or even in the month after the fact. This was kept secret for a full month.
13: It was described to you as a decoy operation. Can you tell us anything of like peeling back the curtain of how you actually got this story, or is that not possible?
20: Here's what I can say. As the days after this happened kind of moved on, I had outreach from people who looked at this and said, what the world is being told here is not true. Mm. We did something very different. The United States government did something very different. And that should be known.
13: Mm.
20: So the challenge is, okay, you get the initial tip. That's not enough to publish on. The additional sourcing helped, but also the tracking data, the video, all of it matched effectively the initial story. We became increasingly confident with it. We finally went to the White House on Monday with kind of a full set of findings and said, hey, here's what we've got. What's your reaction?
13: And did they offer any explanation?
20: They did not deny a thing. They have not denied a thing after publication either, which, you know, this White House on plenty of occasions has denied things that are true. So I wasn't necessarily going to be scared off the story with a denial either. But in this particular case, there was actually a surprisingly muted reaction from the White House. We published on a Monday evening. It took until Tuesday evening in Washington for the president to speak on this, and virtually no one else did in between.
1: Can you tell us about your ride on the Air Force catering truck in Turkey? Why did you need to do that?
2: Well, it's only up to Secret Service. I just follow what they'd like to do. So I go by Secret Service and the military. They wanted me to go in a different flight, a different plane, equal safety, but they wanted me to do it, so I do it. I do what they say.
1: Why did they want you to do that?
2: I guess there was a threat out there. I didn't really ask too much about it. I get a lot of threats.
20: They put out a statement from the White House Communications Director, Stephen Chung. It obliquely referenced that they used all the tools they have available to protect the president. It defended the new plane as viable and really didn't address much of the other reporting at all.
13: It strikes me, Dan, that that's what feels so different, right? Because when you have the president sometimes traveling into Ukraine by train, right, say, or as you say, the helicopters, Marine One traveling, there's a level of transparency with the journalists who are there covering the president. And there isn't a different version of the story that's told.
20: Yeah, I think if they had done this in the moment and they had put out a Truth Social 2 days later, there would have been a buzz over it for certain. But I also think people would have moved on. It would have been like, well, it is a dangerous time. Well, there are threats on the president's life. All of that is true. For me, like the fact that they wouldn't acknowledge it in the moment, after the moment, and for a full 4 weeks after the moment, and really not until Tuesday evening when the president did.
13: Mm. Can I ask you about that, Dan, though, because you cover the military and there have been credible threats on the president's life stemming from Iran over the last several years. Do national security experts that you speak with genuinely believe that the Iranian government is seriously considering a plan to try to assassinate the president of the United States?
20: Yes. Yes, they are. There was a Justice Department case that came up through the court system where they referenced, you know, senior Iranian paramilitary officials trying to figure out a way to hire hitmen. it wouldn't necessarily have to be a military operation, you know, in the stricter, you know, missiles and bombs sort of sense of the word. I think it's a real threat. I was covering the first Trump administration as well. There were concerns about whether or not there were tails on U.S. military generals, the Secretary of Defense. So, you know, it wouldn't be a shock to see an attempt made. And we tried to highlight that in the story. This is, you know, this is a good faith effort to be fair in covering this story. The threat was real. The threat is likely going to remain legitimate for some time going forward. You know, among the questions I think that are unresolved here, not a surprise the president was under threat. You're going to a country that borders Iran. You're not far away. So I think that's a factor as well, right? Like, your proximity should matter here to some degree. What you're planning at that point? They, despite all that, they took the newer plane. They also made a decision to greenlight a renewed bombing campaign against Iran while the president was in Turkey. So among the questions that I think also unresolved, you could have done that probably a day later.
13: That heightens the risk, you're saying.
20: Yeah. Do you wait till the president is just out of range? Back in Britain, back in the United States, over the Atlantic, something. I don't know that a day mattered in that case. And whether or not there was consideration of that in the moment, I think is an open question.
13: A lot of questions still. Well, Dan, thank you very much for bringing your exclusive reporting to us, and I appreciate you telling the story.
20: Thank you.
13: Tristan, one question that conversation raised for me is what we know about Iranian plots to kill Donald Trump or other senior American officials. And you know, more widely, how developed Iranian foreign covert operations are at this point.
17: Well, Asma, to find out an answer to just that question, I've been speaking to one of our colleagues over at BBC Persian, someone well known to Global Story listeners. BBC Persian, is, as regular listeners know, is the largest Persian language media outlet outside Iran. It's heard by nearly 25 million people a week. Now, our guest told me that the picture of Iran's foreign operations may be more complex than it actually appears at first. Well, I'm very pleased to say that we are joined by friend of the show, Parham Gobadi.
3: Thanks for having me again.
17: Great to see you, Parham. And listeners, Parham has come here on his day off. Such is his love for the Global Story. Thank you, Parham.
3: It's always a pleasure.
17: Parham, what do we know about whether Iran really did consider trying to kill Donald Trump, perhaps by attempting to blow up Air Force One in the vicinity of the NATO summit a few weeks ago in Turkey?
3: So what we have to keep in mind, it coincided with the days that Iranian Supreme Leader, former Supreme Leader, his funeral was being held in Iraq and Iran and in several cities. So the rhetoric of revenge was really commonplace in those days. And I remember I was watching live his funeral in Tehran, and one of the people who was addressing the crowd was saying that, swearing to Khamenei's blood, that we will kill Donald Trump. And you would see banners that in English, not only talking about revenge, but clearly talking about killing U.S. President Donald Trump. That was unprecedented, because this regime was born with the slogans such as down to USA, down to Israel. Those things are familiar. But saying and holding a banner in English saying that directly killing US President Donald Trump was rare, to put it mildly. However, at the end of the day, there is some real politics going on in Iran. They know that killing a sitting US president can have really harsh and dire consequences, and is really jumping up the ladder of escalation. So, yes, there are some hardliners in Iran, but those who are in charge of making the decisions, they know about the consequences and repercussions of killing a sitting U.S. president.
17: I have to say, when the reports came out, some of my skeptical spidey senses did go off, in the sense that it would be a huge operation and hugely risky, as you say. Now, the New York Times have reported that, quote, someone in the vicinity of the NATO summit had been spotted with a shoulder-fired missile, and they're attributing that to, quote, two U.S. officials with knowledge of the threat. Now, I've been to NATO summits, Parham. The security around them is incredibly tight. Often you cannot get within miles of the venue without going through police checks and security cordons. If you were up to no good, would you be hanging around a NATO summit visibly armed? Would the consequences of these kinds of actions for Iran just be too severe to contemplate?
3: You're right. You're right. And Iran has a history of assassinations, alleged bombings of places since its inception in the 80s. According to U.S. and other Western intelligence, Iran was involved, at least directed and involved in the attacking of, you know, in the Beirut in the 80s, where hundreds of Americans and others were killed in the U.S. embassy bombing, to the 90s. In the Jewish community center in Buenos Aires in Argentina, where at least 85 people were killed. So yes, Iran has a history of involvement in such activities. And I'm not denying that. But what I'm trying to say is that they should at least know that killing a sitting president is a totally different story.
17: Iran does have a program of covert ops around the world. Historically, we've seen that. There were allegations of an Iranian plot to kill a senior Trump administration official back in 2022. That was former National Security Advisor John Bolton, who's well known for being hawkish on Iran. What do we actually know about that alleged plot?
3: So U.S. prosecutors charged someone named Sharon Pourzafi, and they said that he was linked to Iran's Quds Force. Now, Quds Force is part of the Revolutionary Guards, but the foreign offshoot of that, that is the branch that conducts operations in other countries. Now, the person who was the architect of this Quds Force was General Qasem Soleimani, who was killed at the order of Donald Trump in his first term back in January 2020.
19: Soleimani was plotting imminent and sinister attacks on American diplomats and military personnel, but we caught him in the act and terminated him.
3: So that's why Iranian officials are really mad at Donald Trump and John Bolton, because they see these individuals responsible for the killing of their general. So Pourzafi asked a U.S. resident that he had met online to take pictures of John Bolton. They usually do this recce, you know, before committing any crime. So he said that he wants to write a book about John Bolton and he needs the pictures for that purpose. And then that U.S. unnamed resident introduced Pourzafi to another individual who was later asked to kill Mr. Bolton. And that person was an FBI informant.
17: He was a double agent.
3: He was a double agent, technically. So Pourzafi is believed to be in Iran, and there's a $20 million FBI reward for any information regarding his whereabouts. And the Iran Foreign Ministry has said that the allegations are ridiculous.
17: Okay, so Pourzafi was charged. Iran's foreign ministry said the allegations were, quote, ridiculous and baseless. And then we got to 2024, and there were reports of two separate Iranian plots to kill Donald Trump, who at the time was not president. What do we know about those?
3: So in July 2024, a Pakistani national by the name of Asif Merchant was arrested for plotting to kill Donald Trump. And 4 months after that, an Afghan citizen again was arrested, Farhad Shakiri. He was charged with another assassination scheme to kill against Donald Trump. But Merchant, the Pakistani national, was convicted in March 2026 this year. But Shakiri, U.S. prosecutors say that he was directed by Revolutionary Guard official, is still at large. So he has not been detained. And Iran described these claims against Shakiri as totally baseless. But if I may add this, there's a book called Iran's Shadow Weapons Covert Action by Jonathan Hackett. In that book, he shows that actually, despite the misconception that people think that the first and most primary target for Iranian regime must be Israelis or American officials, it's actually the Iranian citizens and Iranian dissidents who are the most primary target of Iranian regime. And they are the ones who are being, whether it's kidnapping, whether it's assassination, even cyber activities, it's mostly, when you put it into percentage and numbers, it's the Iranian dissidents. Yes, there have been many attempts in the past, but usually their foreign attempts to kill individuals, whether it's Israeli or American, have been either foiled or unsuccessful, or the individuals were arrested. Whereas when it comes to Iranians, there have been many, many, many cases that they were successful. The reason might be that these people have laxer version of security. They do not have as much security as John Bolton or Donald Trump. But at the end of the day, what matters is that many Iranians are also getting killed, starting from the 80s. Very high profile individuals, such as the last prime minister of the Iranian Shah at the time, who was killed in Paris.
17: Shahpur Bakhtiar. Okay. I mean, I remember going to visit one of the first presidents of the Islamic Republic in Paris a few years ago. And I was surprised, actually, at how low level his security was, given that I assume that the threat against him must have been at least non-negligible. Yep. Is the calculation as well that if you target foreign exiled dissidents, the potential consequences are also less?
3: That is exactly correct, because they know that targeting Iranians has less political repercussions than, for example, targeting John Bolton or any Western official.
17: So the threats that are reported to have been detected against Donald Trump are personal. But what about for you, Parham, and for your colleagues at BBC Persian? Are they personal threats as well?
3: Yes, there are. I cannot name individuals, but what I can tell you is that, for example, back in 2020, UK published a report and said that there were 20 plots for assassination and kidnapping of Iranian individuals or those who were on the list for Iranian regime. And one of those individuals was, for example, there was a threat of kidnapping here in London. Against him was a BBC Persian journalist. I cannot name the person, but that's not the only example. We've got other colleagues who've had threats against their lives here in the UK. And that is the difference, because in the past, it used to be that, okay, we could not travel to Iran because we were working for the BBC Persian. We were seen as traitors. However, now we do not feel safe even here in the UK. We have to watch our back.
17: Mm-hmm. I mean, it sounds incredibly high stress. What's it like for you and your colleagues?
3: So, you know, sometimes we have trainings. We know that we have to watch our back. We are advised how to travel. We are advised about our social media. So there are security measures that we do take into consideration, but It has a mental toll, you know. It has a mental pressure on you. So I know some of our colleagues who've dealt with this. They have nightmares. They wake up in the middle of the night, checking the doors if they're closed, if they're not. When it comes to traveling, when it comes to you, for you to leave the house, you have to check whether you see a familiar face or not. So It's a different life. It's a different lifestyle.
17: Well, look after yourself, please, Parham, and your colleagues too. It's been great to have you. Thanks so much for coming in. And
3: thanks,
17: please return now to your day off.
3: Thank you. Thanks for having me.
17: That was Parham Gebadi, a senior reporter at the BBC's Persian service.
13: And earlier we heard from Dan Lamoth at the Washington Post.
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13: And that's it for our show today. Thanks for tuning into The Global Story. We will be back again tomorrow, same time, same place.
17: Cheerio.

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2: Next on the BBC World Service, it's Outlook, and following news of the death of British film director Justin Hardy, we're revisiting the story of the horror film that shaped his childhood. Justin and his brother Dominic were young boys when their father and his friend conceived a movie masterpiece.
3: So in the summer of 1970, Tony Shaffer and Robin Hardy spent a glorious weekend dreaming up The Wicker Man, with a lot of whiskey involved, yes, several bottles.
2: The Wicker Man became a cult classic, but when it was released, it got a terrible reception and the fallout was painful.
4: Dad's strange, obsessive determination to make The Wicker Man did break their marriage and did break something in her. She wasn't quite prepared for that.
2: The brothers grew up hating the film until a bundle of lost letters helped them make peace with the past. Their story follows the news.
5: BBC News with Moira Alderson. Palestinians say the Israeli military has evacuated several houses in the occupied West Bank, where Israeli settlers have besieged Palestinian families in their homes since Sunday. The army said the move was intended to protect residents in Kusra. One of those evacuated, Kusay Abu Ridi, spoke to the BBC.
6: The army came to us and told me, "You have half an hour to take the belongings you need and leave the house." I asked him, "What do you mean, leave the house?" He replied, "There's a military order here from the central command officer who's with us. Your house and Yusuf's house are among the homes that we want to turn into military posts." They left us Rizek's house, who's Yusuf's brother. His house is one of the homes that had been under siege.
5: The US ambassador to Israel, Mike Huckabee, has said Washington has been helping efforts to end the siege. UN figures show the number of civilians killed in Ukraine in July rose to the highest level since the first months of the Russian invasion. The UN Human Rights Monitoring Mission says at least 437 civilians were killed last month, the highest number recorded since May 2022. President Zelensky says he's spending every day trying to secure more interceptor missiles. The Japanese Prime Minister Sanae Takaichi has criticised President Putin's trip to the disputed Kuril Islands in the Pacific, saying it was absolutely unacceptable. The Russian president visited Iturup, one of four Russian-administered islands claimed by Japan, Kurumi Mori reports.
7: Russian President Vladimir Putin has visited one of four Russian-held islands claimed by Japan in his first trip to the disputed territory. Japanese Prime Minister Sanae Takaichi told reporters in Tokyo she strongly protests the visit and that the islands are, quote, inherently Japanese territory, both historically and under international law. The two countries have never signed a formal Second World War peace treaty. Following Russia's invasion of Ukraine in 2022, negotiations between the two countries have stalled.
5: Parts of Europe are experiencing the fifth heatwave of the year, with more than 135 million people set to experience temperatures over 35 degrees Celsius. Our Europe correspondent Nick Beek reports.
8: Across Europe, you've got major rivers like the Danube and the Rhine. They've seen a real reduction in the water level there. That has been problematic for a lot of the larger vessels that would normally transport products all across Europe. In some cases, they've had to have smaller boats come out and transport stuff. But in other cases, they haven't been able to move things. And so there is an impact there in the short term. But also, increasingly, European countries and governments talking about the economic hit. Some economists pointing out that potentially growth this year in Europe may effectively be wiped out because of the hot period here.
5: BBC News. The first electric vehicle factory in Qatar is set to be built to build cars designed specifically for the intense heat of Gulf countries. JTA, a Qatari investment company, has signed a deal with the UK-based Watt Electric Vehicle Company to produce two new models which are expected to be ready to manufacture in early 2028. The founder of Watt, Neil Yates, says the focus will be on advanced heat management and battery performance in extreme temperatures. A United Nations-backed multinational force fighting gangs in Haiti has begun its first major deployment outside the capital, Port-au-Prince. Camilla Mills reports.
9: Sri Lankan troops have been sent to the central Artibonite region, where armed groups have expanded their control and carried out a series of deadly attacks. Artibonite is one of Haiti's most important agricultural areas, and growing insecurity there has disrupted communities already facing severe food shortages and displacement. The gang suppression force was authorised by the UN Security Council last year to replace an underfunded Kenyan-led mission which struggled to contain the gangs.
5: France has opened disciplinary proceedings against its ambassador to the Central African Republic over allegations he repeatedly brought women into his official residence. French media say Bruno Fouché invited around 30 women between 2024 and March this year, with some staying overnight, prompting concerns about security. The reports say he acknowledged having sex with two of them. A football match in Spain between Malaga and the English Premier League side Fulham has ended in bizarre fashion, with the Fulham players refusing to take part in a penalty shootout. The pre-season friendly had ended 2-2, but the Fulham manager then ordered his players off the pitch, saying they didn't have time for penalties as they had to catch their plane home. Malaga were declared the winners. BBC News.

0: Robin Hardy. The making of the film had a massive impact on their family, and a couple of years ago, Justin and his brother Dominic made a documentary about it called Children of the Wicker Man. They spoke at the time to Arcia Fuchs. Here's another chance to hear their story.
1: Well, I'm Dominic Hardy. I'm a professor of art history in Montreal, Quebec, in Canada.
2: I'm Justin Hardy. I am an academic and a filmmaker. And we are half brothers. Our father had many children wherever he laid his hat.
1: I'm number five. Justin is number?
2: I'm number six.
3: Justin and Dominic's father is Robin Hardy, the director of one of the most celebrated horror movies of all time, The Wicker Man. The film is a cult classic. It's freaky and weird and very, very watchable. Something about it gets under your skin, and it's beloved around the world. But the two brothers' relationship to their father's film is a lot more complicated.
2: Well, I'm afraid The Wicker Man was the film that blew up my family.
3: Making The Wicker Man consumed Robin Hardy completely. It was the culmination of his life's great ambition. Everything else was secondary and simply fell into the orbit of this film. His family, of course, bore the brunt. And for years, Justin would even blame his father and his film for his mother's death. It would be many decades until a long-lost cache of letters dug up in a dusty old attic would force Justin and Dominic to confront everything they thought they knew about their dad, his film, and their family.
2: I had to try and, you know, with Dommy, and try and get some objectivity on who the hell he was and why people bloody well go on about him. Why they go on and on about, you know, son of Robin Hardy. It's like, great. Who the hell was he? What's he got to do with you? And the answer is he made this film that got into people's hearts and minds and souls. And, you know, we had to try and come to terms with that.
3: Let's get into it. Your father was director Robin Hardy, but you had different mothers. Justin, your mom was named Caroline. She was an Englishwoman. Dominic, your mother was named Elizabeth. She lived in Canada. You grew up in Canada. Do you remember the first time that you met Justin?
1: I do. It was the summer that I turned nine. It was the first time I'd been brought over to Britain to visit my father. And in being passed off to him, he brought me to his house. And at his house, there was Justin and Arabella. They were very little. And it was just this delightful discovery of this brother and sister. And there would be others I'd meet that summer who had just been names that my mother had told me about. So an enchanting moment for me.
3: What were your impressions of Justin and his sister?
1: Two gloriously sunny and smiling small people. I mean, I say small people now, but I was only about nine, so, you know, they were just like little kids that, as like other little kids I knew, except that I was related to them.
3: And Justin, for you, you know, what do you remember of that first meeting? How do you remember Dominic?
2: He was this rather big fat kid, wearing a big Charlie Brown T-shirt stretching over his rotund tully. But in fairness, I was already tending towards the round myself. It is something that we would acknowledge, you know, hasn't changed about us.
3: Dominic, how often would you be seeing, you know, your father and Justin in those early years?
1: Well, my father, this was only the second time I'd seen him. I'd seen him for one day when I was 6 years old. So this visit, which lasted 2.5 weeks, and when I met Justin and Arabella, was the second time. And then there would be annual visits when it'd be sent on BOAC and then British Airways as a young child traveling alone in the summer for 6 or 3 weeks. It was a performance, I think.
3: It's easy to do it once a year, right? Rather than day in, day out.
1: Yeah,
3: it's easy to be a you know, decent father one day out of the year.
1: Yeah, and indeed he was entitled, you see, from the time I was two, there was an agreement between himself and my mother, a legal agreement, and he was entitled to see me for several weeks every summer in between school years. It's not a right that he availed himself of until my mother brought me over.
3: Mm. Yeah. So Caroline, Justin's mother, was your stepmother. What was your relationship like with her?
1: I adored her. I completely loved her right from the start. As soon as I was with her, I was incredibly comfortable and would kind of follow her around, in fact.
3: How about you, Justin? What was your relationship like to your mom?
2: I wish I'd known her. I didn't really know. It's nice to hear Dommy talk about her. I think Dommy

0: was critically that little bit older during this whole period of Dad, Wicker Man, my mum. And frankly, I'm grateful to hear it, but I have almost no memory at all. It's only recently that I realised that I don't have any memories of my childhood. I thought other people didn't really remember their childhoods. I didn't realise that people had such vivid memories. It is very nice for me to hear how beloved my mother was, and I think that partly is down to her empathy.
1: I want to ask now about your dad, Robin Hardy.
0: Mm-hmm.
1: You know, what sort of a character was he, particularly as a kind of young man, right? He ended up having five wives. What do you think drew your mothers to him?
2: He was very attractive to women, I believe. I think he could project himself as somebody who was utterly devoted, and he was not. He could be for the moment, and he could make someone believe that he was utterly loyal.
0: Is that not the definition of a cad?
2: Well, it is indeed.
0: I think it's Robin Hardy bull. It's the thing he used to do. He was articulate. He was flowery. He knew what women wanted to hear. And yet, the reality is, he'd walked out.
1: So you don't allow space for it to have been both, you know, like, there was love there, but also he was a cad. Do you know what I mean? You think it was a sort of deliberate deception.
0: No, I think that's a fair point you make, which is, I think that there is somewhere in the Venn diagram, there is somewhere in the middle.
2: He was very good at certain kinds of tenderness and charm, and then when he took it away, he was a nightmare, you know. My mother remembered him staying out after I was born, and we were living in New York City. That's where I spent the first year of my life. He would not take her to parties. He was enough of a snob to not want to admit that he had a mistress and a son living in New York with him. He would stay out for nights on end, and she didn't know where he was. Yeah, cad is a pretty good summing up of that. But she somehow stayed and stayed and persisted and hoped. And I think that kind of magnetism brings about a kind of emotional abuse and a kind of entrapment.
1: Yeah. Were your mothers aware of each other's presence in your dad's life?
2: My mother certainly was. While she was with my father, and even after they had separated, she ran his affairs for him, which included making sure that checks would go through to the mothers before her.
1: Oh, wow.
2: And,
0: God, did she really?
2: Yes, she did. She did, and she settled all his accounts in Montreal, even after they were not together. So, a strong sense of respect for the other mothers, and also perhaps sharing what they had gone through as well.
1: Yeah. And for Caroline?
0: I mean, I guess, yeah, I mean, my mother was aware of Dad's complicated life. I mean, what's always been so weird growing up amongst this multitudinous family is that, of course, it all became this standing joke that Dad had had all these kids, ha, ha, ha, how fertile he was, ha, ha, ha, how he hadn't really stuck around for any of them, ha, ha, ha.
2: Mm.
0: I mean, there was this really appallingly black joke that went around that as each new wife was introduced to us, you could see them being sold the same line, and somehow we were all sort of required to be in on that joke. Dummy has a particularly keen part to say about that.
2: We're at the dinner table at 75 Eaton Terrace, the home, and Dad tells the following story. In 1969, after Justin and Arabella had met me, myself, and I think other of the siblings, our grandmother was speaking with Justin and said, "Well, which one of your brothers and sisters that you met did you like the best?" And I'm lucky enough that Justin said, "Well, Dominic. And Dad's punchline is, "And then Machel," his name for his mother, "came up to me and said, 'Now, Robin, who is Dominic?'"
0: And, so cue laughter around the table.
2: Around the table, and cue Dominic joining in the laughter, which was very indicative of my relationship with him as well, which is to join in the...
1: So she was...
2: When I'm the butt of the...
1: She was joking.
2: No, she wasn't.
1: Oh, she...
0: No,
2: she sincerely did not know.
1: Okay.
2: Because Dad followed it up by saying, somehow neglected to tell her. Well, somehow neglected to tell her about his illegitimate son with a woman. And
1: it sounds quite painful.
2: Well, it is painful, and it speaks to the... Our dad very often said how free and happy he was in the United States because for him, America was a classless society. And yet he was one of the most class-bound people I've ever met. And for a long time, therefore, did not acknowledge me to his own mother.
0: I think the thing with dad being anti-British class system is actually a cover for the fact that dad liked to milk Britain, and when he'd finished milking Britain, he liked to go to America and start again. And when he'd finished milking America or Canada, he would come back, start all over again. So he was a runner, a bolter.
2: Mm.
1: Bit of a hustler.
0: Yeah.
2: Oh, absolutely.
0: Yeah.
1: Yeah.
0: But not without charm, apparently.
1: I want to talk now about the making of The Wicker Man. So professionally, your dad started out drawing satirical cartoons for a magazine called Punch. He went on to make some TV dramas in Canada and the US. And then he settled on an advertising career, which is pretty successful.
2: Well, his advertising career began in the United States. He met Tony Schafer in the United States. And when he came back in 1964, and you were born later that year, Justin, it was to start Hardy Schafer Associates. So they were partners, and yes, they were a successful boutique advertising firm.
0: They made the second ever ad on television.
1: And what was the ad?
0: I think it was, you know, Marmite or something. And I remember the house being full of stars and starlets and camera people. Everyone seemed to be wearing some version of a safari outfit. Their runners were Alan Parker, Ridley and Tony Scott.
1: Wow.
0: Yeah. Not only were they absolutely kingpins, but they're literally the generation before Ridley, Tony and Alan Parker go on to become the ad men that make movies and that crack America.
1: But so your dad and his partner, Tony Schafer, they were successful ad men. They were very successful ad men. Mm-hmm. Why did they want to make The Wicker Man? How did they get the idea?
0: Have you ever made ads? I mean, I'm afraid that is the answer, really, is that ads are not a creative legacy. You want to make creative legacy? You know, you write a book or you make a film.
2: Yeah, and Tony Schafer was the first to fly the coop, in a sense, because his twin brothers, Peter Schafer, by then a very successful playwright, who'd encouraged him to join him in playwriting business. And so towards the end of the 60s, Schafer had written Sleuth and had it produced in London and on Broadway. And Christopher Lee, who was a friend of Tony Schaffer's.
1: And Christopher Lee is the actor who played Dracula horror films.
2: Exactly. He had done a string of Hammer films, horror films. He was beloved for them, but he wanted something meatier with some real, really solid lines. And he had read this novel by David Pinner, Ritual, had passed it to Schaffer saying, I think this could be something for me. Would you agree to work on it? And Schaffer said, sounds good. I'd like to bring in Robin, my partner, because I think he could direct it. So in the summer of 1970, Tony Schafer and Robin Hardy spent a glorious weekend dreaming up The Wicker Man.
1: Bit of whiskey involved.
2: With a lot of whiskey involved, yes, several bottles. And our elder half-brother, Alex, and I were charged with taking the whiskey out twice a day. And so we were upfront witnesses to the creation of The Wicker Man. And I have a memory of seeing the copy of the novel Ritual sitting on a sort of side table. So it all...
0: Christ, your memory gives you that. You can remember the blasted book.
2: I can, and that's the thing that can go into the historical record.
0: Gosh.
2: Because I was there, I was just old enough to remember these things.
0: Well, there's one other fact. Dad had had a heart attack. Who knows what he was up to? But advertising plus Tony Schafer plus blokes on the Raz... equals heart attack quite early.
1: Mum, he's 41 years old.
0: He's 41 years old.
1: Very young.
0: And Mum had written to Tony to say, Tony, can you give Robin something to do? He's going stir-crazy in his hospital bed. Can he please do some research on that film idea that you two had? And Dad was literally, if not a co-creator, he was very involved from the beginning.
1: And Justin, what is the plot of The Wicker Man?
0: A police officer is summoned to an island to look for a missing girl. And everywhere he turns, he gets a different answer as to what's happened to this missing girl. And in good police procedural tradition, he follows all these circumventing routes until he starts to take agency himself and realize that there's a bigger plan afoot and that this girl is not only still alive but in serious danger of being sacrificed. And that takes us to the ending.
1: It ended up not being a very straightforward production process. What were some of the challenges that he and the crew faced?
0: Dad apparently had a really, really terrible time. We can slightly imagine that based on the nature of the irascible man that we got to know, how he certainly dug his own hole a bit deeper. But I think they were trying to get him fired. Dad was considered and treated as a first-time film director, which is a bit rich, really, because films are not that different from making other forms of entertainment. And Dad just wouldn't let himself be fired. And he hung on and he hung on.
2: Yeah. And he'd gone over by perhaps 1 or 2 days maximum, yeah, given the weather conditions in Scotland.
1: So it was a film that was supposed to be set in spring for, yeah, May Day, but they had to very quickly get it made in the fall,
2: exactly,
1: in Scotland.
2: And
1: they had to pin up plastic blossoms onto the trees to make, yeah, it look like spring, just, yeah, to get it done on time.
0: The mythology of the nightmare that was the making of The Wicker Man is a real thing. It was particularly real for Dad, partly because he was going bankrupt at the same time.
1: You found out later that your mother kind of bankrolled the project.
0: My mother invested £27,000 in 1960s money, which is between £500,000 and £1 million in today's money. And without her support, Robin Hardy would not have been able to stay in the saddle.
2: Absolutely.
1: There were some lighter, maybe you can tell me, but lighter moments as well. You had a cameo, Justin, as an 8-year-old in the film, sort of vocal cameo. I wonder if you could tell me about that.
0: Well, I mean, I thank you. I'm not sure that it at all constitutes a lighter moment in the film.
1: Not in the film, maybe in the production.
0: Yeah, well, I mean,
1: film has very little light moments.
0: The fact is that Dad likes to bring in people close to him, close to home. But I actually met, when we went up to Scotland, I met one of the young children who is carrying this body out of the village in a pagan way, shouting, "We carried death out of the village." And they replaced that with me going, "Hello, we carried death out of the village." absolutely nonsensical. Why would you want this idiotic, posh southern voice rather than the original thing? I mean, frankly, he made such odd choices for this film. And yet people still go, "Oh no, but it's so brilliant."
1: Do you have any memories of doing that recording?
0: I mean, ish. I mean, I remember going in a taxi with, I think I remember there being a blonde in a fur coat. And I guess it might have been Britt Eklund. And I thought she fancied me.
1: Britt Eklund is this beautiful Swedish actress. Who is she in the film? She's like the daughter of the innkeeper.
0: I don't know. A woman with very good taste.
1: Yeah. Okay, there you go. When production on the film was finished, Dominic, you were 12, and
2: yeah,
1: your dad took you to a screening of
2: That's
1: the
2: right.
1: Man.
2: I was visiting for Christmas that year, and one day after Christmas, we were able to see The Wicker Man for the very first time. It's not a film necessarily for a 12-year-old. It was quite... I mean... Here was this film, and the mystery, the police procedural that you've mentioned, Justin, absolutely, I got all caught up in that. But then suddenly there's these nude female bodies, and there's people making love in a cemetery, and there's the horrific ending, and that had a... I think it had an impact on me that I could not even measure at the time. I was absolutely blown open with wide eyes, and memories of each of those things would haunt me for a long time.
1: And why did your dad take you to see this film?
2: Well, I never asked that question until recently. Why would he?
0: The answer lies in his own childhood, which is he didn't have a childhood. He was exposed to quite a lot of sexuality quite early on in his life, wasn't he? And so he probably thought that it was no different.
2: Well, he had no understanding whatsoever of what was appropriate for children of any age.
1: Yeah, well, we have that clearly.
2: Yeah, I mean, this is an extreme example, but I think even in smaller ways, no sense of what a six-year-old understands versus an eight-year-old versus a three-year-old. It's just, it was all an abstraction to him.
1: Were you the youngest of his kids at the screening?
2: I was the only kid at the screening, okay. And yes.
1: Oh, he had the good sense not to take, the eight-year-old.
3: Yeah.
1: That's where he drew the line.
2: And he may have said, here's my 12-year-old son on the threshold of puberty. This will be good for him.
1: It'll be educational.
2: Like the equivalent of the old, let's take the son to the whorehouse, you know. You can imagine him thinking something like that.
1: I mean, in a weird way, even though you were, like, terrified, confused, enthralled, did it feel like a kind of bonding moment between you and your dad that you were like, oh, he picked me to go see this film. It's clearly a big thing for him.
2: No, I didn't. None of that. But I had some satisfaction about actually knowing what the film was about.
1: Yeah. So, Justin, The Wicker Man was released in 1973 in the UK. It flopped. It was not initially a success. The studio wasn't backing it. They apparently described it as rubbish and undistributable. How did your dad take that? This initial failure of the film he'd worked so hard on, he'd put everything into.
3: In retrospect, it must have been absolutely devastating, and it seems terribly unfair, because the film didn't magically become something else years later. It was the same film that then got its incredible heat. It just needed to be seen. It just needed a little bit of imagination.
2: Yes, imagination.
3: It was always going to be an odd duck, frankly. It needed a bit of word of mouth. It needed some publicity.
1: Justin, did the failure of the film initially, did that have an effect on things at home?
3: I knew that what had been going badly and my parents downstairs had gone worse. And I didn't know that it was down to The Wicker Man, specifically. Dad's strange, obsessive determination to make The Wicker Man ultimately did break their marriage and did break something in her. She wasn't quite prepared for that. She had signed up to be the wife of a commercials director, not of a man who would then go on to bring home no bacon, to constantly accrue debts, to rage at the dying of his own light endlessly. All I remember is him being angry.
1: Robin Hardy's dream, this film he'd put everything into, had come to nothing. He was flailing. In part two, the trail of destruction Robin and the Wicker Man leave in their wake. Don't go away.
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7: BBC News with Moira Alderson. Palestinians say the Israeli military has evacuated several houses in a village in the occupied West Bank, where Israeli settlers have besieged Palestinian families in their homes since Sunday. The US ambassador to Israel has described the settlers as terrorists. The Japanese Prime Minister has criticised President Putin's trip to the disputed Kuril Islands chain in the Pacific, calling it unacceptable. The islands have been under Russian control since the end of the Second World War. UN figures show the number of civilians killed in Ukraine in July rose to the highest level since the first months of the Russian invasion. President Zelensky said he's spending every day trying to secure more interceptor missiles. Parts of Europe are experiencing the fifth heat wave of the year, with more than 135 million people set to experience temperatures over 35 Celsius. Romania has begun completely shutting down its sole nuclear power station after water levels on the river Danube fell to a record low. The Cernavoda plant uses water from the river for cooling. The airline Air India has announced it will start mandatory drug testing for all pilots after one of its planes suddenly lost about 90 metres in height during a flight. The pilot later tested positive for marijuana. France has opened disciplinary proceedings against its ambassador to the Central African Republic over allegations he repeatedly brought women into his official residence. French media say Bruno Fouché acknowledged having sex with two of them. Japan's rugby coach has revealed he lets his players watch videos of geese to prepare them for this weekend's second test against Australia. He says he wants his team to learn from the way the birds follow their leader in formation. That's the latest world news from the BBC.
8: Hello, welcome back to Outlook. I'm Jo Fidgham. In 2024, British filmmaker Justin Hardy and his half-brother Dominic spoke to Outlook about their extraordinary childhood as the sons of Robin Hardy, director of the iconic film The Wicker Man. Justin died last month, and we're marking his passing by replaying that interview. We were hearing before the break how the film flopped initially, devastating Robin both professionally and personally. Arsia Fuchs picks up the story.
9: Making this movie was his one chance to break out of advertising, to make a real work of art, and no one seemed to care. His family, who'd supported him through the grueling production, were caught in the middle of this web of misery. I've been speaking to his sons, Dominic and Justin Hardy.
10: Justin, how was your mother? How was Caroline coping?
3: I'm sitting here wondering whether to explain any of that. What do you think?
2: Well, it underlines, I think, the lack of moral fibre of our father because of the action he took in leaving. Because he left somebody who was...
3: Yeah, well, I think that's
2: in pain.
3: Right. I think that's right. Yeah.
2: Who needed help.
3: My mother had, one way or another, taken to drink. And it was his excuse for many years, which is that he felt he had to leave because it was killing him.
10: Mm.
3: You could imagine that I struggle a bit with that. My sympathy starts to scoot back again. So he left a woman with a problem with drinking with two little children and doesn't make contact for 5 years.
10: Yeah.
3: And to this day, as a grown man with four children of my own, it is outrageous to me that he can have made that decision. So... in a way, his excuse system was quite a bizarre one. And as you say, Dommy, it actually digs him a rather deeper moral hole.
10: Do you remember the day that he actually left?
3: There was a day when he came to see me at school and he gave me a gold St. Christopher and said, St. Christopher is the patron saint of travelling. May this, you know, bring you luck in your travels and your life. Bye. 5 years.
10: At what point did it hit you that he wasn't coming back?
3: I suppose maybe 2 years later. 2 years later, I realised I would not see him again. And then I realised that I didn't know what he looked like. That I didn't know whether he had a beard, whether he was alive, whether he was dead. By the time I eventually see him 5 years later, he looks sort of remarkably the same, actually. But then that was classic of him, sort of butter wouldn't melt.
10: So what happened to your family, to the household? When he was gone?
3: Well, again, all I knew was that I came back from school and that my mother had moved house.
10: She was forced to sell the house?
3: Yeah, yeah. We no longer lived in central London and we lived in the Midlands. There's somebody I really need to thank for that period, and that is Pinkle, the older sister, who had been adopted by Mum and who did make very sure to come and visit to remind me, and I remember this now, only now, that she would say to me, you do know your mother really loves you. And I'd say, I don't see how she can. How can she do that through the haze of drink? And she said, it's just really important that you know that she does. And I now know why she said that. I now know why she did that. She never tried to persuade me that Dad loved me, but she did try to persuade me that Mum loved me.
10: Dominic, did you know what was going on in England? Did you know that that your father had left Justin's family?
2: No, I had no idea what had happened with the marriage until I heard from Caroline. Because I actually would write to Caroline, like Christmas cards and little newsy letters, as one did, and ask about her and ask about Justin and Arabella. And
10: you were writing to the old address in central London.
2: Exactly. So she obviously never got those. But anyway, that's faith for you. But she kindly got in touch and told me that, well, your father's been rather naughty, you know. And so I inferred from that, okay, he's not there anymore.
10: That was it? Your father's been rather naughty?
2: Yeah.
10: Okay.
2: It was a sort of classic British understatement, and I was a bit gormless. So I didn't pry and say, well, what do you mean?
10: Yeah.
2: Or anything like that. So that's been my failing throughout my life with my father, is to never question these things until much later.
10: Justin, how were you at the time coping with your mother's illness?
3: Not very well. There were visits to clinics. There were visits to Alateen. So you go to Alateen if you're a teenager or an alcoholic.
10: Like Alcoholics Anonymous, but for family members
3: of
10: alcoholics, yeah.
3: Until she then died of liver failure when I was 19 and Bella was 16.
10: Caroline was really young. She was only 51 when she died. Do you think she ever forgave your father?
3: I don't think it was in her nature to be unforgiving. My mother never loved anyone else. She effectively died of a disease called Robin Hardy. And so that's really the legacy for us of the Wicker Man.
10: At the time, how did your life, everything your father had kind of put your family through, how did that colour your relationship to the film?
3: Well, I mean, totally. It coloured it black. I have had no real relationship with the film. I didn't get hassled about the film for many years because nobody in Britain really knew about it.
10: You were able to bury it.
3: Yeah. Exactly.
10: Not think about it.
3: Nobody in my life really knew about it.
10: In the meantime, The Wicker Man becomes this cult classic. All of a sudden, it's like super successful. One magazine calls it the Citizen Kane of horror movies. As the film was gathering steam and you noticed that people were liking it, you know, starting to mean something to people.
3: Yep.
10: How did your relationship to the film change at that point? You know, you hated the film, you buried the film, and it was easy enough to bury, as you say, because it hadn't gone anywhere at first. But now that it was making a splash...
3: It was getting more and more difficult. I was starting to become more of a Burke in my rejection of the film, while other people were saying, you're clearly mad, this is terrific. I found myself in rooms with people saying, oh, my God, you are the son of The Wicker Man. And I would say, well, stop touching my clothes. I'm not. That just
10: what
3: became...
10: Do you mean, stop touching my clothes?
3: Well, just stop touching the hem.
10: Right.
3: It just got more and more difficult.
10: So they were, like, in awe?
3: Yes.
10: Yeah.
3: And this damn film wouldn't die and wouldn't go away. In fact, if anything, it was continuing to grow.
10: In 2016, your father dies. You scatter his ashes underneath some fruit trees. By all accounts, it sounds like you think you've put the man to rest.
3: I really had hoped so, yes.
10: A few years after that, Justin, you get a letter in the mail. What does that letter say?
3: The letter says, forgive me for contacting you out of the blue. This was during COVID. I am about to move into an old people's home. I was clearing out my attic and I found these 6 sacks of material from when I believe your mother owned this house. And we opened them up, and it's full of stuff that references The Wicker Man, the making of The Wicker Man. It's got albums in it. It's got storyboards. It's got scripts. It's got notes. Would you like it, or would you like me to throw it on a bonfire? And I seriously thought about the latter option. Because I just don't want to deal with that.
10: But why do you agree to, like, take the stuff? I mean, if it's
3: because a historian cannot say, in all conscience, you can't say, take your primary sources and stick them where the sun don't shine. You can't do that.
10: Yeah.
3: I had to deal with it. And we did open them together. I didn't see them before Domi saw them.
10: What do you find?
2: Well, letters written to us when our dad thought he was dying in 1973. Sealed envelopes to all seven children, as we were at the time. We're now eight. And to your mother.
3: Yeah.
10: What was in that letter? What was it like to read it together?
2: To read Robin Hardy's, in a sense, his confession of what he's done by wanting to make The Wicker Man was one thing. But what reads like the sincerity of his expression of love for Caroline, for the years they have spent together, he congratulates himself on having been so clever to have found her. And he's extremely affectionate. So it really feels like an intimate letter. And to see that even for a moment brought me to the edge and pushed me right over the edge of tears, because it was a very rare expression of some kind of emotional truth.
10: Yeah.
2: We all know what happened later, but I think in the moment of its expression, and we've talked about this in another context, he really felt it and meant it and wanted her to know that.
10: So she never got that letter?
2: No.
10: Wow.
2: No.
10: How about in the letters he wrote to you guys? I don't know if you want to share that or can share that with us.
2: Sure. For me, it's advice to a 12-year-old. Apologies for having been so absent from my life, and urging me to watch my weight once I became an adult. At the time, I was rather round. I mean, again, it's affectionate, but it also, I can see that the apology for not being there is one thing, but it's also, there's very little for him to say because he doesn't really know me.
10: How about your letter, Justin?
3: Yeah, no, I mean, I support that, Domi. I think that you're right. He didn't really know you, and I think that's fairly clear from the letter. His letter to me is about just not being such a difficult, irascible sod myself and urging me to be kind, which really, you know, he could have turned on himself.
2: Mm-hmm.
10: What did you find out about your mother Caroline's role in the making of The Wicker Man?
3: We discovered that she had not just been the wealthy wife of a man who happened to be making films. She was the entire supporting column that enabled him to make films. And therefore, the film he gets to make, The Wicker Man, is entirely dependent on her.
2: We found copies of correspondence that she'd addressed to various banks and other institutions on Dad's behalf, on behalf of the financial situation. So she was not a bystander. She was definitely in the heart of the process of keeping the whole thing going.
3: And she was an English housewife. I mean, she wasn't put onto this planet in order to be an executive producer of a movie. She loved a man who was an artist, and she would have been perfectly happy supporting him, whatever he was doing. But she had ended up uniquely supporting this film because, as his letter to her, which was closed and we opened, says, you know, she had supported him and he thanks her for supporting him being the Captain Ahab.
10: Captain from Moby Dick.
3: Yeah,
10: you know,
3: absolutely.
10: Wants to get his whale.
3: Exactly. You know, you really get The Wicker Man, and that he apologises for having been so obsessed and for essentially having taken her money and flushed it down the loo.
10: Going through this archive, did it help you both understand some of the decisions your father had made?
3: Yes.
2: Yeah, for sure.
3: Yeah. It looked like he was being unbearably squeezed. I mean, all of this is a reason for retrospective sympathy for him. He clearly, it was a good idea to get out of ads and to try and make this film. And it clearly was a great personal tragedy that it ended up going so horribly wrong. It's just a particular tragedy for my mother that she never got to hear that The Wicker Man became a success.
1: So going through this archive, you guys decide to make a documentary about the story of The Wicker Man, the story of your family. Why? Why do you want to make this film?
3: I mean, I never, ever wanted to make this damn film, Children of the Wicker Man. I never wanted to go back over that period. I never wanted to rake over this stuff. But too many people have been banging on about loving The Wicker Man without really understanding what The Wicker Man is and what it went through and what it took to get there. And part of, really, this reconciliation is not with my father. It's with my mother. Hmm. I'm trying to rebuild my tiny, fractious memory of my mother without the entire colour of drink, and to try and thank her for having stuck with us and having stuck with her husband, stuck with the film, and that if people are going to go on and on about this film, well, you can damn well acknowledge that my mother stuck with it, and without her, it wouldn't have got made. And therefore, we humbly submit that Caroline Hardy is, you know, a newly credited executive producer of The Wicker Man.
1: And is that the same for you, Dominic? The same kind of reasoning behind why you went into it?
2: For me, it was also a way of confronting, through original sources, exactly the kinds of decisions our dad took and what made him run. And it's allowed me to speak some things that I was never able to speak before. It doesn't mean that the therapy is over, but it means that this great big step has been taken. And to have been able to do that with Justin has been a gift that I never anticipated, couldn't even imagine. So, because we've shared so much over the last year that has changed our relationship, I think we've actually knitted something that's new in this last year.
3: We never grew up together, so we never rough and tumbled as children. This has been our opportunity to rough and tumble a bit as hairy old adults.
1: Do you think it brought you closer?
3: Yeah.
1: Yeah,
2: definitely.
3: We knew that we needed to say goodbye to Dad, and that one of the ways to do that would be through burning some kind of effigy. And we did it in the top of my field, and we got people to come along and join us and to make salutations to the sun and all of that. But it turned out that it wasn't really so much about saying goodbye to him as it was about us coming together, the two brothers.
2: And fire is a very productive substance for that sort of thing. It's on a threshold, isn't it, between destruction and creation.
1: Justin, you hated this film, The Wicker Man, for so long, for most of your life. What is it like for you now to not hate it anymore? To kind of maybe love it a little bit?
3: It feels good.
1: Yeah.
3: It feels good. I mean, I finally watched the film again and reasonably enjoyed it. It's a really well-made film.
1: You're at peace.
3: It's a really good, yeah. And I am at peace with that. And I'm at peace with various elements of that. It is a better ending than it might have been.
8: Arcia Fuchs was speaking to Justin and Dominic Hardy in 2024. Justin passed away a few weeks ago, aged 61. 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
11: BBC World Service, and now history told by the people who were there. It's Witness History with me, Stefania Gotzer. I'm taking you back to 2008, when Kenya's political rivals put aside their differences to end a wave of violence that claimed more than 1,000 lives. It's the 28th of February, 2008, and Kenya's government and opposition leaders are about to announce an unprecedented deal. The agreement will see President Mwai Kibaki share power with his biggest rival, Raila Odinga. He will be taking on the newly created role of Prime Minister. With this, they both hope to put an end to the violence that has engulfed the country after a disputed election 2 months earlier.
12: The election crisis has plunged Kenya into its most dangerous period since independence more than 40 years ago. 600,000 people have been forced to leave their homes because of unrest. And in a savage wave of inter-ethnic violence, which has now largely abated, more than 1,000 people have been killed.
11: The election was tightly contested, but the result was immediately disputed. Incumbent President Mwai Kibaki was declared the winner with about 46% of the vote. His main rival, Raila Odinga, won 44% and alleged widespread fraud. International observers also raised serious concerns about the tallying process, and on the streets, violence was already claiming lives.
13: Well, we had anticipated it.
11: This is Maina Kiai.
13: I was the chairperson of the Kenya National Commission on Human Rights, which is an independent state body.
11: Maina says the crisis had been years in the making, ever since the government put forward its own version of a new constitution in 2005.
13: The regime changed it and made it a very much a pro-regime, pro-executive constitution. It was a very violent campaign, it was very hot. The use of hate speech was profound, and there was a lot of animosity. And I remember even that year in 2005 and 2006 saying publicly that if our politicians do not change course, the chances of us having real conflict in 2007 after the election was very high.
11: And he was right. In the 9 weeks after the 2007 elections, news of riots and attacks kept growing. Here's a BBC report of one of them.
14: This is the site of the church where it once stood. You can still smell and taste the smoke in the air. Over here is the door, the entranceway, which was initially barred. The attackers coming in with huge mattresses that they dragged in. They put paraffin them on here, and then they set them alight. This church at the time was packed with hundreds of people, many of them women and children, who'd flocked here for fear of being attacked in the aftermath of this election.
13: Support for a party is ethnic based. Therefore, if you don't like that party or you don't like that politician, then the entire ethnic group is at stake. When the elections happened, at some point, the results stopped flowing in. We didn't know what was going on. The chairperson of the election commission started saying, I can't find my people, my returning officers. And then inevitably, when the live transmission started, we found that the opposition candidate, who had been leading by more than 1 million votes before power was taken out, now was behind.
11: Live coverage of the count, together with delays in reporting results from some constituencies, fueled tensions as Odinga's early lead disappeared. In the end, Kibaki was declared the winner by only about 230,000 votes. However, an independent inquiry later said there had been too many irregularities and manipulation by both sides to determine who had really won.
13: I was monitoring the elections in Mombasa, and I was in constant touch, by the way, with the chairperson of the Election Commission, urging him to be fair. In fact, I was urging him, please postpone these results. You can't win any way you go. If you announce one way or the other, it will be tense. Ask Kenyans for time. Ask us, you know, go national television and tell us, look, this is very complicated. I beg for another 3 days so I can get this right. And sadly, he was not able to. And I kept saying, this is very tense.
11: Protests broke out and the police responded with force. Attacks and reprisals soon spread, so Maina went back to the capital, Nairobi.
13: We heard about the church in Eldoret that was burnt down with people inside it. We heard of police shooting people in Kisumu, in Eldoret, in Nairobi, in Mombasa. I felt really sad. I felt very sad because I'm not a politician and I wasn't a politician. And I saw my role as a warning, as putting out there. I had no police powers. I couldn't arrest anybody for what they were doing. But what I could do is articulate a position and speak for the millions of Kenyans who were at risk or who were scared of what might happen.
11: And he ended up being one of them. His high-profile position and his role as a human rights watchdog put him in danger.
13: It was very dicey, and I was warned by my contacts within the police and intelligence to be careful. I raised the alarm. I said that there was a plot to kill me. And so I spent quite a bit of time outside the country. I would travel out quite often and go and then come back. I used to go to the airport because of the threat to me. I used to go with ambassadors who take me in their cars with the flag flying. So then I've got diplomatic protection because of that. I changed vehicles every day. Every car that I was in had tint, so you couldn't tell it was me. I was never out late, too late at night. I went to places that where I met people, was always very well lit, public places. For me, it was a very traumatic time for me then.
11: As former UN National Secretary General Kofi Annan led international mediation efforts, Maina and other Kenyan civil society leaders urged both sides to negotiate.
13: We were very clear that this is a political problem that needed to be resolved politically. And we were very clear as well that after we went through some analysis that it was going to be very, very difficult to convince everybody what was the correct election result. We were pretty early on some of the first people to call for a coalition government between the two of them, which they would share power, you know, 50-50.
11: But sharing power was unprecedented in Kenya, and neither side liked the idea.
13: The Kibaki side was very reluctant to talk, though actually quite hardline. Both Kibaki and his then Minister of Justice were very, very hardline. They were very complicated, so it was hard to get through to them. So we would get in touch with them through intermediaries that they would talk to. But the Odinga side was quite open, they listened to us. So we also limited how much we talked to them directly to be as balanced as possible.
11: The talks went through highs and lows, but Maina believes international pressure, including the threat of sanctions and travel bans, ultimately persuaded both sides to compromise.
13: So at first they were kind of arrogant about it, and then the pressure came on, and a lot of them had their children, for example, in university in the West. So when the British High Commissioner says we're going to declare your children persona non grata, then people begin to listen a bit more, you know?
15: A peace deal for Kenya, President Kibaki, and Raila Odinga sign a power-sharing agreement designed to end the political crisis.
11: They agreed Kibaki would remain president while Odinga would become prime minister. By this point, more than 1,200 people had died. A deal like this had never existed in Kenya. Could it last?
13: Actually, it did. It kept us together. It kept the country together for 5 years after that violence. It led to a new constitution in 2010. The power sharing was also good because they were watching each other. If you look at the state, I think there was less corruption during those 5 years of the power-sharing government than has ever been in the history of this country.
11: That was Maina Kiai, who was the chairperson of the Kenyan National Commission of Human Rights during the country's 2007 and 2008 post-election crisis. He was speaking to me, Stefania Gotzer, for Witness History.
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18: At 12 hours GMT, welcome to the newsroom from the BBC World Service with Valerie Sanderson. The Israeli military has evacuated several houses in a village in the occupied West Bank, where Israeli settlers have been besieging Palestinian families, according to witnesses.
19: The army came to us and told me, you have half an hour to take the belongings you need and leave the house. Your house and Yusuf's house are among the homes that we want to turn into military posts.
18: As the Ukrainian death toll in July reaches numbers not seen since the war began in 2022, President Zelensky asked the US to contribute a portion of its weapon stock.
20: If they sell us 5%, we will go through the winter and save people's lives.
18: Voters in Zambia go to the polls, and we're in Morocco, where Cameroon will play Malawi in the final on Sunday of football's Women's Africa Cup of Nations. That's on the newsroom after this news update.
7: BBC News with Moira Alderson. Palestinians say the Israeli military has evacuated several houses in a village in the occupied West Bank, where Israeli settlers have besieged Palestinian families in their homes since Sunday. The army said the move was intended to protect residents in Kusra. John Donison reports from just outside the village.
0: We think the settlers have moved down the hillside. As for the two families who are besieged in those houses, well, they have now moved into one of the houses, and we've spoken to them this morning, and they've been told by the army that they have a short time to pack up their things and leave. Meanwhile, down in the village of Kusra, 11 houses, people living there, have been told by the military to evacuate. They have now left, and we're hoping to go and speak to them shortly. We're not sure why they've been told to leave, but obviously they're pretty unhappy about it.
7: UN figures show the number of civilians killed in Ukraine in July rose to the highest level since the first months of the Russian invasion. The UN Human Rights Monitoring Mission says at least 437 civilians were killed last month, the highest number recorded since May 2022. The figure comes as President Zelensky says he's spending every day trying to secure more interceptor missiles. Dan Johnson reports from Kyiv.
21: The war with Iran has led to a global shortage of US Patriots, which are the most effective against ballistic missile attacks. Zelensky told CNN Russia had doubled its missile stocks, but Ukraine has less than half the supply it received last year. In one attack last week, air defences failed to shoot down any of the 28 missiles Russia fired. Zelensky said he was currently receiving around 1% of US stocks, but needed to increase that to 5 or 10% to defend Ukrainian skies over the coming winter.
7: Parts of Europe are experiencing the fifth heat wave of the year, with more than 135 million people set to experience temperatures over 35 Celsius. Romania has begun completely shutting down its sole nuclear power station after water levels on the River Danube fell to a record low. Nick B.
22: If you look at what's happening in Romania today, their only nuclear power station is temporarily being shut down. That normally would generate about 20% of the country's electricity. Across Europe, you've got major rivers like the Danube and the Rhine. They've seen a real reduction in the water level there. European countries and governments talking about the economic hit. Growth this year in Europe may effectively be wiped out because of the hot period here.
7: The airline Air India has announced that it will start mandatory drug testing for all pilots after one of its planes suddenly lost about 90 metres in height during a flight. The pilot later tested positive for marijuana. Current rules require airlines to conduct random drugs tests or at least 10% of flight crew each year. BBC News. The Japanese Prime Minister Sanae Takeuchi has criticised President Putin's trip to the disputed Kuril Islands chain in the Pacific, saying it was absolutely unacceptable. Mr. Putin visited Iturup, which is one of four Russian-administered islands claimed by Japan. Tokyo has also summoned the Russian ambassador to lodge what it described as a strong protest. France has opened disciplinary proceedings against its ambassador to the Central African Republic over allegations that he repeatedly brought women into his official residence. French media say Bruno Fouché invited around 30 women between 2024 and March this year, with some staying overnight, prompting concerns about security. The reports say he acknowledged having sex with two of them. Scientists in Argentina have discovered that mammals may have begun giving birth rather than laying eggs 90 million years earlier than previously thought. Researchers studying a 236 million-year-old fossil of a cynodont, a creature linking reptiles and mammals, found it had a growth spurt comparable to a mammal's. A football match in Spain between Malaga and the English Premier League side Fulham has ended in bizarre fashion, with the Fulham players refusing to take part in a penalty shootout. Nesta McGregor reports.
23: This was a pre-season friendly in name only. Nearing stoppage time, Malaga were awarded a contentious penalty, which they duly converted. 2-2 at the final whistle, the Fulham manager, Alvaro Arbeloa, was then sent off after a heated exchange with the referee. And as officials prepared for a shootout, Fulham's players and staff seemed unaware it was due to take place. They then headed for the dressing room, drawing boos from the home crowd. Fulham later later explained they declined to take part because a shootout was not part of the match agreement and could have delayed their return flight to the UK.
7: That's the latest. BBC News. It's 12:06 GMT. You're listening to the newsroom on the BBC World Service with me, Valerie Sanderson. For 4 days, two Palestinian families were effectively under siege in their own homes in the village of Kuzra in the occupied West Bank after groups of Israeli Jewish settlers cut off their water and electricity in a campaign of intimidation. The Israeli army had struggled to contain the situation, but now the families say they've been told to leave their homes. One of those evacuated, Kuzi Abu Rizbank, after groups of Israeli Jewish settlers cut off their water and electricity in a campaign of intimidation. The Israeli army had struggled to contain the situation, but now the families say they've been told to leave their homes. One of those evacuated, Kuzi Abu Ridi, spoke to the BBC.

0: His house is one of the homes that had been under siege.
1: This development came after the US ambassador to Israel, Mike Huckabee, a strong supporter of the country, was uncharacteristically critical of the Jewish settlers in Kuzra, calling them terrorists. Well, let's speak to our Middle East correspondent in Jerusalem, Yolan Nell. So what are we hearing about what's happened to these families in Kuzra then, Yolan?
2: So these three Palestinian households that have been under siege since Sunday are no longer stopped from leaving by the settlers, it seems, but two of the three were told to leave by the Israeli military. So Kusei Abu Rida, who's been giving us these updates in recent days, said the army told him to leave the house. It's actually the property of his brother, who's Palestinian-American and has been putting pressure on the US embassy in Israel. Now, Kusei said he's worried to leave the property altogether, so he and his neighbour, a man called Yusuf Hassan, have moved in with another neighbour from the Hassan family just nearby. Now, the Israeli security forces, which of course failed to dislodge the original group of about a dozen settlers a day ago, showing their impotence, as one Israeli military commentator said in the newspapers this morning. Well, they did go back overnight. We saw footage in the dark of an Israeli bulldozer going in with a number of military vehicles. And the army later said in a statement that two outposts near Kusra had been demolished. It's continuing this big operation in the area. The mayor said it's like a curfew in the village. And just as a reminder, you know, these settlers cut off the water and power to the houses where they trapped the residents. Their aim seems to have been to drive them off the land. And they've done that in a nearby village with similar tactics just last month. And the first soldiers to go to the site actually prayed with the settlers. They didn't help the Palestinian families.
1: How significant do you think the intervention from the US ambassador to Israel, Mike Huckabee, was? I mean, he called these Jewish settlers in Kuzra terrorists.
2: That's right. And he's used very strong language. He's only sort of used this terror term once before to describe settlers who are affecting Palestinian American Christians in the village of Tiber, close to Ramallah. And this has got a lot of local attention, too, with some Israeli journalists saying they were confronted by the settlers on Monday while the army stood by. This all comes against a dramatic rise in settler violence, and the extremists, you know, probably it amounts to a few hundred across the West Bank. They're acting with virtual impunity. They're working closely with the military sometimes. Some are soldiers or reservists, and they have been seizing land and really emboldened by the government of the Israeli Prime Minister Benjamin Netanyahu, that's overseen such a rapid expansion of settlements in the occupied West Bank.
1: What is the government saying about the situation in Kuzra now? Do they say the soldiers have got it under control?
2: I mean, the government has been offering interviews. It hasn't put out a statement, and it's really leaving it, I think, to the military to comment on this. It's been doing that sort of periodically with updates. We did have that latest statement saying that they were acting there in the interests of the safety of the residents of the village. They're acting to restore security, they say.
1: Thanks, Yolan. Yolan Nell there in Jerusalem. The Russian invasion of Ukraine has shifted its focus from the slow-moving meat grinder on the ground to a war of attrition in the air. Drones and ballistic missiles have been used by both sides against infrastructure and civilian targets. UN figures show the number of civilians killed in Ukraine in July rose to the highest level since the first months of the Russian invasion 4 years ago. The UN says at least 437 civilians were killed last month. It comes as President Volodymyr Zelensky made an urgent call for more air defense systems. This is what he told the American channel CNN.
3: This year, I'm asking American partners to sell me 5% of missiles, what they have in their stocks. If they sell us 5%, we will go through the winter and save people's lives.
1: Well, our correspondent in Kyiv is Dan Johnson, and he told us more about what Mr. Zelensky's plea had said.
4: The situation with the Patriot defense interceptors has got pretty desperate for Ukraine in the past few weeks. A monster president's repeatedly warned that these stocks are running low, that he needs more of them to keep the skies above Ukraine safe from Russian ballistic missiles. The US Patriot interceptor is seen as the best or most effective defense against those fast-moving ballistic missiles, which arrive here in Ukraine literally within minutes, sometimes only seconds. seconds of sirens being sounded. But they are in desperate shortage worldwide because of the war in Iran and that the

0: attacks that were launched around the Middle East, Gulf countries have been buying up supplies of US Patriots, and there's only the US that makes them. They're pretty slow to produce, they are expensive, and at one point Donald Trump had suggested that he may give Ukraine the designs, the copyright, the permission to produce their own versions, but then he seemed to go back on that. So Ukraine is reliant either on the US producing these and supplying them directly, and that's what the president is appealing for again, or for other countries to be able to buy them or to hand over their own supplies. President Zelensky's been clear in this interview that at the moment he believes he's receiving only about 1% of the US stockpile, and he says that's half as many as Ukraine was getting last year. At the same time, the number of ballistic missiles available to Russia has doubled in that time. So that shows you the threat. We know that last week, at one night, there were 28 ballistic missiles fired by Russia. Ukraine wasn't able to shoot any of them down. So that shows you just how desperate it is. And the president is warning that without a significant increase in the supply to Ukraine, he won't be able to keep people safe here through the winter.
1: Dan Johnson in Kyiv. Russia's president, Vladimir Putin, thought his invasion of Ukraine would be a brief military operation. That was 4.5 years ago. Russia has suffered big losses on the battlefield, while Ukrainian drone attacks on its oil facilities and on Wildberries, Russia's version of Amazon, are causing economic pain. In Russia, public criticism of the authorities carries a risk. But one man who continues to speak out is the journalist and Nobel laureate Dmitry Muratov. In Moscow, he sat down for an exclusive interview with the BBC's Russian editor, Steve Rosenberg.
2: I meet Dmitry Muratov at Novaya Gazeta, the independent newspaper he co-founded in the 1990s. I'm struck by the emptiness, empty corridors, deserted offices. He tells me that really there is no newspaper anymore. The authorities have revoked its license and blocked its website in Russia. But at a time when independent voices here are being silenced, Mr. Muratov is still speaking out, not without risk.
3: Almost all non-state media outlets have shut. Most opinion leaders have been declared enemies of the state, foreign agents, extremists or terrorists. Figures vary, but a conservative estimate is that a minimum of 1,500 people are now in prison since the beginning of the special military operation, having spoken out against current state policy.
2: Novaya Gazeta built a reputation for fearless reporting on corruption and human rights abuses in Russia. As a result, in 2021, Dmitry Muratov won the Nobel Peace Prize for defending freedom of expression. Just a few weeks later, the world changed. In February 2022, Vladimir Putin announced Russia's full-scale invasion of Ukraine, as he put it, to ensure Russia's security.
3: Go on, tell me, has security increased? With the Wildberries warehouses being attacked by Ukrainian drones, the petrol crisis, disrupted mobile internet communications, the political prisoners, has security increased here or not?
2: The so-called special military operation has become the bloodiest conflict in Europe since World War II. President Putin continues to predict a Russian victory. Dmitry Muratov is skeptical.
3: Understand this. There will never be victory. It can't be a victory when two Slavic nations have ripped a million people to shreds. It seems to me that the situation with Ukraine now is this. You can destroy it, but you cannot conquer it. What do I mean by destroy? Continued escalation all the way to nuclear war.
2: This year, I've heard several Russian commentators championing the idea of a nuclear strike on the West. For example, the ultra-conservative oligarch Konstantin Malafeyev outlined what he called a good scenario for Russia. It included the use of a nuclear weapon. Some dismiss such talk as empty threats. But Dmitry Muratov points out no one really knows what the president is thinking or planning.
3: All those political experts who say, Putin thinks this, Putin must have decided so and so, they're all charlatans. Nobody knows what's going on in Vladimir Putin's head. I see things only as a journalist. I study big data. And since the beginning of the year, the need to use nuclear weapons has been mentioned over 500 times.
2: The Russian state has designated Dmitry Muratov a foreign agent, a label often used here to punish critics of the Kremlin. They're banned from taking part in elections and from teaching. It's also designed to create the sense in society of an enemy within. But Mr. Muratov prefers to focus not on his problems, but on those of his compatriots who are in jail.
3: What worries me most right now is that no one in the world has any interest in the political prisoners who were the first to speak out against the land grab in our neighboring country.
2: From a folder, he takes out a stack of photos of Russians behind bars. There's a journalist, a local councillor, a 70-year-old pediatrician, and a pianist, Pavel Kushnir, who was arrested after posting anti-war videos. There's a second photo of the pianist in a coffin. Pavel Kushnir had died in pre-trial detention during a hunger strike. He was 39. I ask Mr. Muratov, the fact that you're a Nobel laureate, does that give you at least some protection to say what you want?
3: This is not a question for me. So please, whenever you have the opportunity, ask the authorities that question.
2: And is there anything, I ask, that helps you through these difficult times?
3: We live in a time where people stay silent, but many people do support what we do. On the streets of Moscow, my colleagues and I hear only words of gratitude. They are spoken in a whisper, but what people think is very important.
2: Shafts of light in an otherwise bleak picture for critics of the Kremlin.
1: And for more on Steve Rosenberg's interview with Dmitry Muratov, go to the BBC News YouTube channel. You're listening to The Newsroom from the BBC World Service. It generates a fifth of Romania's electricity, but now the Cernavoda plant, the country's sole nuclear power station, is being completely shut down. The plant needs the water of the Danube for its cooling systems, and the river is at historically low water levels. Romania shut down its other reactor last month. Neighbouring Hungary is planning engineering work on the Danube to raise the river's levels and keep its Pax power plant working. The moves come as a fifth heat wave is peaking throughout Europe. Well, our Central Europe correspondent Nick Thorpe joins us now from Budapest. Nick, this shutdown is due to the heat wave. I mean, how bad is it there?
4: Well, Valerie, it's pretty serious. The, you know, one immediately thinks of water shortages with a consistent drought. Instead of that, the emphasis, both here in Hungary and in neighbouring Romania and throughout the region, really, first and foremost, has now been on energy. To lose 20% of the energy, and I'm told that it has now completely shut down the two reactors at Cernavoda now. Very serious indeed. Romania, fortunately for itself, has a lot of solar, it has wind power, it has hydro. Just looking at the figures from an hour or so ago, solar is now generating 44% of Romania's electricity, wind 13%, hydro is down to 8%. Romania has huge hydro powers on many of its rivers, but because they're affected, of course, by those same low water levels, they can't step in now. So during the evening hours, Romania will have to, for the coming weeks, as we can see it, import a lot of electricity.
1: And that will obviously cost people a lot of money.
4: Exactly, yes. And we've seen this in Hungary as well, when the Pox nuclear power station, it's now running at about also only about a fifth or a sixth of its normal capacity. It almost had to shut down. And as you said in the introduction there, it's now trying to follow some of the same methods which were attempted in Romania but failed, to sink large barges with tons and tons of rocks in the middle of the Danube to divert some of those very shallow waters towards the cooling systems of the power station to try and keep it ticking over. It's also, of course, you know, provoking debate about the future, whether nuclear power does have a future in these areas where it depends on the waters of a Danube, which is not just lower, having lower water levels during periods of drought, but year by year, the levels of water in the Danube are sinking.
1: And if the water levels rise, is it quite straightforward to fire up this nuclear power station again?
4: It's relatively straightforward, but it takes a while, and it takes a long time for the waters, the rainwater, say, falling in the Alps in Austria, or in the Carpathian Mountains up in Slovakia, or on the border with Poland or Ukraine, to reach the Danube. So we're talking about several weeks before they can reach 1,200 kilometres downstream from Budapest to the Cernavoda power station.
1: Thanks, Nick. Nick Thorpe. Elections are underway in Zambia, a country regarded as one of Africa's most stable democracies. Despite the stability and the fact that it's the continent's second largest producer of copper, more than 70% of the population live on less than $3 a day, according to data from the World Bank. Well, the BBC's Dingindaba Jonah Boyoya gave me this update.
5: The voting seems to be going on well. A lot of the polling stations started at 6 a.m., which is the designated voting time for voting to start. A lot of people have turned out to vote, which was a concern for several analysts that some people may not turn out to vote, but the vote turnout seems quite decent at this time.
1: The president is seeking a second term, isn't he? What about his main rivals? Or indeed, there is one main rival, isn't there?
5: Yeah, there is one main rival. The election has 14 presidential candidates, but there's one main challenger, Brian Mundwile, who is a first-time presidential candidate. He served as a member of parliament and opposition whip in the previous government, was also minister in the previous government, and is now challenging for the presidency. He's an ally of the former president of Zambia, Edgar Lungu, who died last year. And a lot of the base support that he has at the moment is coming from the former president's support, the northern side of Zambia, which happens to be their stronghold, and the southern side being the stronghold of the incumbent.
1: And what about the incumbent's record?
5: The incumbent president, Hakainde Hichilema, is seeking re-election, and his argument has been that his government has improved economic performance. Inflation has dropped from around 20% to now 6.5%. They say they've restructured the country's debt. And this, as we may know, Zambia had been dealing with high debt levels and have restructured around 13 billion. But that's also, interestingly, the argument by the opposition as well, that while these larger parts of the economy have been dealt with, people still complain of a high cost of living, which they believe the incumbent has been unable to deal with. The incumbent has voted in the election already, and he has called for citizens to remain peaceful and uphold the country's legacy of holding peaceful and democratic elections.
1: And do you think the economy is the main concern for voters?
5: Probably the biggest issue in this election. The issues coming out of there have to do with the cost of living. A lot of the Zambians that I have had the chance to talk to say they have seen the discussions around improved inflation, around improved debt restructuring, and the introduction of free education, but they say that the cost of their commodities keeps increasing and they are unable to afford it. There's also an issue around young people and employment. This has been a major talking point as well. The opposition are also saying that they feel like their democratic rights, freedoms of expression have been limited. And this is one of the talking points that they have been using to campaign throughout this period.
1: That was Dingindaba Jonah Boyoya. At the Women's Africa Cup of Nations, Cameroon will play Malawi in the final on Sunday. after beating Algeria. The host Morocco crashed out of the competition in the semi-finals after penalties. Football commentator Piers Edwards is in Morocco.
6: Well, the Morocco-Cameroon game was quite extraordinary. It followed Malawi beating Algeria earlier in the day, which had its own sensational story. Malawi debutants in the competition making it through to the final of the first ever try. But the big match was Morocco, and the expectation was that the Atlas Lionesses, as they're called, would make it through to their third final and hopefully go on and lift the trophy. But Cameroon's goalkeeper, Mikaeli Bina, had other ideas. The game was goalless after 90 minutes and was goalless as it came towards the end of extra time. Morocco awarded a penalty, saved by the Cameroonian goalkeeper, so went to a penalty shootout, and then remarkably, she saved three of Morocco's spot kicks in the shootout. They'd never missed a spot kick in a shootout before Morocco. Cameroon squeezing through, and so they will meet Malawi in Sunday's final. And the remarkable thing about Cameroon is they didn't actually even qualify for this tournament about a week or so after their failure to do so, having gone out in the qualifying rounds. And said the tournament was expanded from 12 teams to 16, so they got a backdoor entry to come in, and so they've made it through to the final. So a sensational story for them, and Malawi has said, well, it's a fairy tale for them on their debut.
1: So sensational, a fairy tale. Is it your view this tournament's gone pretty well?
6: It's gone amazingly well, I would say. So the Confederation of African Football, CAF, has put a lot of money and a lot of investment into trying to develop women's football in recent times. They've introduced a Women's Champions League. They've expanded this competition, have said they've created more money for the women's game. And so we're seeing very much a changing of the guard. Nigeria, South Africa were the big guns. Nigeria, record 10-time champions. They're not even in the semi-finals for the first time. So we're seeing new teams. And for Malawi, as said, they're ranked 32nd on the continent. There are 54 teams in Africa. They are amongst the final two. They are led by some sisters called Tabitha and Temwa Chiwenga, and they're nicknamed the Scorchers. And Malawi so far have been red hot.
1: Piers Edwards. And the main news once again. Palestinians say the Israeli military has evacuated several houses in a village in the occupied West Bank, where Israeli settlers have been besieging Palestinian families. That's it from this edition of The Newsroom.
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10: BBC News with Moira Alderson. The Israeli military has reportedly told about a dozen Palestinian households to leave their properties in a village in the occupied West Bank, where Israeli settlers have besieged two Palestinian families in their homes since Sunday. The army said it was acting to protect residents in Kusra and that it had demolished two illegal settler outposts. UN figures show the number of civilians killed in Ukraine in July rose to the highest level since the first months of the Russian invasion. President Zelensky said he's spending every day trying to secure more interceptor missiles. The Japanese Prime Minister has criticised President Putin's trip to the disputed Kuril Islands chain in the Pacific, calling it unacceptable. The islands have been under Russian control since the end of the Second World War. Japan has also summoned the Russian ambassador. Parts of Europe are experiencing the fifth heatwave of the year, with more than 135 million people set to experience temperatures over 35 Celsius. France, Italy, Spain and Britain are likely to see the highest temperatures. Romania has been forced to completely shut down its only nuclear power station because of extremely low water levels on the River Danube due to drought. The Cernavoda plant uses water from the river for cooling. The airline Air India has announced it will start mandatory drug testing for all pilots after one of its planes suddenly lost about 90 metres in height during a flight. The pilot later tested positive for marijuana. Japan's rugby coach has revealed he lets his players watch videos of geese to prepare them for this weekend's second test against Australia. He says he wants his team to learn from the way the birds follow their leader in formation, comparing the lead goose to a ball carrier and the others to supporting players. BBC News.
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12: 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Shall we?
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17: If whiskey could talk, Johnny Walker Black Label would sing.
11: Yeah, the company behind all of those massive drinks brands and dozens more is Diageo, and we're looking at it today because after poor sales and a falling share price, it's undergone a bit of a reset under a relatively new boss whose nickname is Drastic Dave. So today, can a drastic touch get a drinks giant growing again? Yeah, welcome back to the programme. Will Bain again with you here today in the UK.
18: I'm Rahul Tandon, also in the UK, but in a different studio from me.
11: And today we are joined from Montana in the United States by Kate Bernott. Kate is a journalist, consumer insight analyst at Feel Goods Insight, a drinks industry newsletter, knows Diageo well. The US accounts for up to 40% of Diageo's sales as well, so an important bit of the story today. Kate, morning to you. Very early to be talking favourite boozes, I know, but have you got a Diageo tipple among your favourites there? Is there a bestseller in the United States or in North America from their range?
19: Well, given that it's morning for me, it does feel like I should have some Baileys in my coffee, but I think it'll be a Guinness for me.
11: I was going to say, Mr. Tandon, I think you're probably on that stretch as well.
18: Well, I've got to be honest with you. When you played that montage, I want them all. It's a hot day. And how many could you get through during the programme? I mean, look, they're brands that are so synonymous with drinks all over the world, aren't they?
11: Well, that's why we thought this might be a good topic for today, because this is a truly global consumer company, isn't it, guys? Whether you're listening in China and perhaps you like some of their whiskies, perhaps you're listening to us in Southern Africa and you drink a lot of their beers like Tusker or Guinness, as the guys have been joking about, or, of course, Europe, where the company's based from, North America. Everything from celebrity tequila brands right down to beers on taps in your local pub. Okay, why don't you kick us off taking us back a little bit? Because we're going to talk a lot about the sort of pickle Diageo, I guess, has got itself into as a company and the turnaround plan that the company's been talking about in the last few days as a result. But this was and has been for a long time one of the absolute giants of alcohol sales right around the world. So how do we kind of get here, and a bit of the history, I suppose, and that boom during the pandemic too that the company saw?
19: The scale of this company globally is really hard to overstate. Presence on so many continents, in so many markets, in so many sectors of alcohol. There was a great couple years for this company during the pandemic. All of us were at home reconnecting with our love of alcohol in a way that perhaps we regret a few years later.
11: Came to try and work off in the gym later.
19: Yes, we all got back to our cocktail making, and of course the boost in the on-premise after lockdowns lifted. And now that conditions have sort of normalized around the world and economics are less favorable, we see some real significant slowdowns. Obviously, Diageo, not the only liquor company facing difficult economic conditions, but there are some specific things to their portfolio and their company that have made them feel those a little harder than others.
11: Well, right. Rahul, Kate's spot on on that, isn't she? It was the fact that there was that time there and Diageo was trying to ride that wave, buying up a lot of big celebrity in particular, really increasing its portfolio in spirits in particular right through that period that Kate was talking about.
20: Yeah, they did. They bought the George Clooney one that I like to have a little tipple with, didn't they? The Casamigos tequila. But I think that the story of Diageo is such an interesting one because the problems in China are different to the problems in North America. The growth in India is different to the growth in Europe.
11: Well, let's take on the people then. For years and years and years, certainly someone I interviewed many times here on the World Service was Ivan Menezes, the British businessman who had been the boss of Diageo for more than 10 years. And then very quickly, they now had two bosses, the American Deborah Crew, who came and went quite quickly in that post-pandemic period. And now Drastic Dave Lewis, as he's known in the British financial press, known as Drastic because he makes big decisions about slimming down businesses. And it seems like what he's been brought in to do here. Shall we have a little of him speaking in central London last week to Diageo's investors?
21: If I'm candid, where we started from, really quite a big disconnect between the supply side of the organisation and the demand side of the organisation. A lot of duplication, a lot of waste, a lot of inefficiencies.
11: Kate.
19: Having spoken to former Diageo employees, some of them will flag duplication inefficiency within the company. But there are also struggles for the portfolio. Some of the lead brands in the U.S. have been in decline for years. I mean, Smirnoff and Captain Morgan in particular really need to be restored. Trust in the Casamigos and Don Julio brands has declined in recent years. They were the subject of some class action lawsuits last year regarding the use of non-agave additives in those products.
11: So again, just for people to be aware, agave, the kind of key ingredient if you're having like a proper tequila, you know, a tequila that actually is a tequila.
19: Correct. And so these lawsuits last year, I think, really had drinkers questioning the quality of these products, especially at such a premium price point. And then most significantly, trying to make up ground on ready-to-drink cocktails. In the U.S., spirits have not grown if you remove RTDs from the equation. So really, growth in spirits is RTDs, and Diageo has been quite slow to bring those to market compared to some other competitors. The fact that Casamigos is just launching an RTD margarita now, I mean, this is just money left on the table, and John O'Keefe, CEO of Diageo North America, has acknowledged that.
11: RTDs. We've got a great nickname in the UK for that as well. Gins in tins is the catch-all for that. Cocktails in a can, basically.
19: Phenomenal.
20: So Drastic Dave likes to slash. He's got a lot he could possibly slash. Kate's talking about those figures for the US. Let's put those into perspective. In the last round of figures, in Diageo's biggest market, North America, their sales fell by 8%. So, you know, when you're seeing those numbers in your biggest market, Drastic Dave has a big challenge ahead of him.
11: We should make the point, by the way, that he absolutely hates this nickname, supposedly.
20: It's not a nice nickname, is it?
11: At some point. So we will ask him exactly that. But that was the reason for the pivot, wasn't it, Kate? They went to Deborah Crew, a North American herself. And she was brought in to address really rapidly changing trends in the US. So do you been seeing those, that change in kind of drinking habits in the United States?
19: Absolutely. And for a period of time, some changing drinking habits, particularly premiumization and the rise of tequila beverages, really benefited Diageo. And then tides changed very quickly. We all came out of the pandemic. We resumed normal habits. The economy got shakier. Things changed rapidly. And Diageo, this huge global ship, couldn't quite right itself fast enough in these new winds.
20: You know, when I go out with my son and I go out with his friends, I often look at the end of the evening and realize that I've been drinking a fair bit and they've hardly been drinking at all. And so there is that debate, isn't there, at the moment? Are young people drinking differently from previous generation? Let's hear from a couple of young teetotalers in London speaking recently to the BBC's What in the World programme.
22: Today, I don't drink at all. But when I was in my early 20s, I think I felt maybe a bit of like societal pressure, you know, work drinks or being at uni where it was the norm. And I think COVID lockdown just gave me a bit of confidence to say, okay, let me step away from this. It's not necessarily something I want to do.
23: I stopped drinking over 8 years ago now when I was 26. And that was because of the effect that it was having on my mental health. So I really struggled with my mental health in my 20s and got into a real cycle of like binge drinking and drinking to feel less anxious, etc. And yeah, I got to a point where my relationship with alcohol was quite problematic. So in 2018, I decided that was it. I was stopping altogether and here we are.
20: Is that what you're seeing then in the States, really? Because it's different in different parts of the world. Because in the US, you can't drink till you're 21 officially. So when we're saying that young people aren't drinking in some parts of the world, they can't drink till later anyway.
19: This is correct. Okay. And the Gen Z cohort, only about half of them in the U.S. are of legal drinking age. Actually, here in the U.S., rates of underage drinking have been in drastic decline for decades. They've basically been cut in half since 1984. So young people are waiting longer to drink. They're waiting till they're 21. And even then, they kind of have to ease into it, right? Also, alcohol is expensive. I've noticed. And we're waiting for that generation to really mature into their earning. There's some good data to show that their drinking rates are normalizing as they kind of move into their 20s. But again, we still have so much of this generation that we don't know how they're going to behave yet.
11: We've talked a lot about spirits, but beer has been booming, particularly its biggest name, I guess, in its beer portfolio, right? Are you one of these people who splits the G?
19: I've tried to split the G to varying degrees of success.
11: Just if no one doesn't know what we're talking about, here's a little bit from the Today programme on NBC in the United States about the splitting the G challenge, I guess.
0: Let's talk about one of the biggest beer trends on TikTok right now. It's called Split the G. This trend, it might be spiking sales of Guinness. Everyone from Ed Sheeran and now Horn, they're hopping on the challenge. This is where stout sippers take a big first gulp and try to get the liquid and foam in the glass perfectly aligned with the middle of the G in the Guinness logo. So we thought it would be fun to try.
19: I would like to clarify that splitting the G, Diageo didn't invent this, right? This was something that kind of organically bubbled up and happened.
11: Except they wrote it pretty hard, right?
19: They wrote it hard, but the reason they were able to capitalize on that is because in the U.S. and globally, they've for decades focused on that bar experience with the right glassware and the proper pour. They have this very strong, you know, association with draft beer. And so when this kind of naturally happened, they were well positioned. They had the infrastructure to capitalize on it. That said, Guinness in the U.S., it's kind of a household brand, but it's not the standard. Mm. You cannot walk into just any corner bar and expect to see Guinness. So this was introducing a new generation who probably thought it was dark and heavy and sticky and alcoholic to Guinness in a way that no ad campaign that the brand thought up ever could have done.
20: And I think that social media thing has become such a huge part of it. And for me, I just can't believe the change that's unfolded in front of me, that this old man's drink has now become one of the most fashionable drinks on this planet. And when we're talking about Diageo having problems, Guinness sales up 10.9% in its last figures. That's extraordinary when you look at the backdrop of what's happening with the rest of their products.
11: Well, Gráinne Wafer is the Irish executive at Diageo, responsible for marketing Guinness worldwide.
2: Although we're sold in over 150 countries around the world, we are very small in many of the premium beer markets in the world. And in many markets as well, we're actually not represented at all. Even in the US, Guinness is only number 12 within premium beer, so significant headroom for us to grow further within those markets. And our ambition is for Guinness to become a top 10 premium beer brand in the US and to further strengthen our position in key European markets. Beyond that, we obviously also see further exciting opportunities to expand in growing premium beer markets such as India and Brazil.
11: Well, we'll come to India in a moment, but that's to your point there about the US, Kate.
19: Absolutely, and there is clearly room for growth even in what we might consider mature markets for that brand here in the US.
11: Well, that takes us neatly, doesn't it, to what Dave Lewis and the team at Diageo might do in this billion-dollar turnaround. Let's hear from Dave Lewis then again on exactly that, and then let's expand on that.
21: The plan that we're sharing with you today is an organic turnaround. Very aware of lots of speculation, lots of things that people write in the marketplace. Being clear, we're not buying, we're not selling. This is an organic turnaround. We have what we need to turn the business around. Total spirits, not international spirits or premium spirits, total spirits, full price ladder, including RTDs. That's market number one for Diageo going forward. Premium beer with Guinness, market number two.
11: Kate, what do you expect then?
19: Yeah.
11: Can Mr. Lewis pull this slim down off? And what does it look like? How drastic, to use that word once again, doing that slim down of particularly the spirits portfolio might be?
19: Well, he says they're not selling. So I think here in the US, what I'm really needing to see is stabilization in the core brands. If Captain Morgan and Don Julio, Casamigos and Smirnoff maintain these declines, there's really very little path forward. So we're going to really need to see stabilization in those core brands alongside quick response to where consumers are at now with ready to drink, with interesting flavors, with the right kinds of formats. They need to get up to speed really quickly. But that's a lot to take on all at once.
20: And I think in Africa, they want to develop Guinness. It's growing so rapidly there. I think in India, they want to develop Guinness as well. They know that they've also got a huge product in Johnnie Walker. Tequila is really growing in India at this point in time. Let's give you a flavour. Mumbai is one of my favourite cities, got lots of family there. Our business correspondent, Archana Shukla, spoke to a few people there about their drinking habits.
3: I'm Neha Kilnani. I drink tequila, water, ice. And on some good days when I don't really care about my weight, beer. India is actually observing this whole pattern where we are trading up, but we're trading local as well. So where we used to drink to feel international, now honestly, the world's drinking us. In the tequila space, I still like my Don Julio, but otherwise I drink India like a London Pilsner beer or maybe a Kingfisher on regular days, even with office colleagues. That is still our go-to. So drinking habits, yes, it has changed.
4: My name is Lakhinandan Borua and I'm a filmmaker, 35 years old. So I used to be a whiskey drinker. And after coming to Bombay, I have reduced drinking whiskey a lot because of two reasons. One is price is very expensive. Exorbitant in Bombay, and also in Bombay weather, beer suits more to people. It's sort of, you know, it's chilled and Bombay is always hot. Predominantly, India has always been a whiskey drinking country. But with the new generation, I have seen a lot of change in terms of drinking habit. A lot of new generation people drink gin, vodka tonic. Cocktails are very popular nowadays, and gin is actually sort of taking over the market.
20: That's what I see. When I was there recently, there was a lot of gin drinking going along around me. My bills were quite expensive, I have to say. I think another challenge for Diageo in India and other parts of the world is these countries are developing their own brands. You know, some of the best whiskey brands in the world now are Indian brands, and they are used to operate at the lower segments of the market, but they are coming in at that higher end as well. So there is huge competition. So I think it's not just a given, just because the demographics of Africa and India are growing quickly, that Diageo is going to benefit.
11: And Rahul, putting a lot in making your cocktails in a can.
20: Yeah, listen, I'm not optimistic. I mean, from what I see from young people around me, having two kids and, you know, travelling to lots of different parts of the world, I think kids are, you know, more interested in fitness now. They are much more careful about what they're putting inside their body. So Drastic Dave has a great track record in terms of what he has done of turning around companies. But it's not easy to turn around a company if the market itself is shrinking. And I think that is going to be the huge challenge. We're not quite looking at the cigarette industry here, but I think we are looking at an industry that maybe isn't going to be as successful, even in those new markets, as it has been in the past.
11: The health and fitness that Rahul mentioned is a big part of all of this. And if you or anybody you know has been affected by any of the issues we talked about today, certainly around their use of alcohol, then bbc.com/actionline is a place where you can find a list of organisations in your part of the world who can offer advice and support around that. Been fascinating, be really interesting to see what happens next and whether he just becomes Just Dave, although he is Sir, actually, here in the UK, whether Just Dave Lewis or Drastic or whichever way around can pull it off. But big thanks to Kate Bernott, who's been with us today from Feel Good Insights, to Rahul, as always, here on the programme. And of course, to you for listening to Power Players here on Business Daily. If you don't already, please do subscribe. If you've got a chance, give us a 5-star review. And if you write something, we read all of your thoughts. We would love a lovely bit of feedback on there. It does also help other people find the podcast. Thanks so much for listening.

0: BBC World Service, and now history told by the people who were there. It's Witness History with me, Stefania Gotzer. I'm taking you back to 2008, when Kenya's political rivals put aside their differences to end a wave of violence that claimed more than 1,000 lives. It's the 28th of February 2008, and Kenya's government and opposition leaders are about to announce an unprecedented deal. The agreement will see President Mwai Kibaki share power with his biggest rival, Raila Odinga. He will be taking on the newly created role of Prime Minister. With this, they both hope to put an end to the violence that has engulfed the country after a disputed election 2 months earlier.
1: The election crisis has plunged Kenya into its most dangerous period since independence more than 40 years ago. 600,000 people have been forced to leave their homes because of unrest. And in a savage wave of inter-ethnic violence, which has now largely abated, more than 1,000 people have been killed.
0: The election was tightly contested, but the result was immediately disputed. Incumbent President Mwai Kibaki was declared the winner with about 46% of the vote. His main rival, Raila Odinga, won 44% and alleged widespread fraud. International observers also raised serious concerns about the tallying process, and on the streets, violence was already claiming lives.
2: Well, we had anticipated it.
0: This is Maina Kiai.
2: I was the chairperson of the Kenya National Commission on Human Rights, which is an independent state body.
0: Maina says the crisis had been years in the making, ever since the government put forward its own version of a new constitution in 2005.
2: The regime changed it and made it a very much a pro-regime, pro-executive constitution. It was a very violent campaign, it was very hot. The use of hate speech was profound, and there was a lot of animosity. And I remember even that year in 2005 and 2006 saying publicly that if our politicians do not change course, the chances of us having real conflict in 2007 after the election was very high.
0: And he was right. In the 9 weeks after the 2007 elections, news of riots and attacks kept growing. Here's a BBC report of one of them.
3: This is the site of the church where it once stood. You can still smell and taste the smoke in the air. Over here is the door, the entranceway, which was initially barred. The attackers coming in with huge mattresses that they dragged in. They put paraffin them on here, and then they set them alight. This church at the time was packed with hundreds of people, many of them women and children, who'd flocked here for fear of being attacked in the aftermath of this election.
2: Support for a party is ethnic based. Therefore, if you don't like that party or you don't like that politician, then the entire ethnic group is at stake. When the elections happened, at some point, the results stopped flowing in. We didn't know what was going on. The chairperson of the election commission started saying, I can't find my people, my returning officers. And then inevitably, when the live transmission started, we found that the opposition candidate, who had been leading by more than 1 million votes before power was taken out, now was behind.
0: Live coverage of the count, together with delays in reporting results from some constituencies, fueled tensions as Odinga's early lead disappeared. In the end, Kibaki was declared the winner by only about 230,000 votes. However, an independent inquiry later said there had been too many irregularities and manipulation by both sides to determine who had really won.
2: I was monitoring the elections in Mombasa, and I was in constant touch, by the way, with the chairperson of the election commission, urging him to be fair. In fact, I was urging him, please postpone these results. You can't win any way you go. If you announce one way or the other, it will be tense. Ask Kenyans for time. Ask us, you know, go national television and tell us, look, this is very complicated. I beg for another 3 days so I can get this right. And sadly, he was not able to. And I kept saying, this is very tense.
0: Protests broke out and the police responded with force. Attacks and reprisals soon spread. So Maina went back to the capital, Nairobi.
2: We heard about the church in Eldoret that was burnt down with people inside it. We heard of police shooting people in Kisumu, in Eldoret, in Nairobi, in Mombasa. I felt really sad. I felt very sad because I'm not a politician and I wasn't a politician. And I saw my role as a warning, as putting out there. I had no police powers. I couldn't arrest anybody for what they were doing. But what I could do is articulate a position and speak for the millions of Kenyans who were at risk or who were scared of what might happen.
0: And he ended up being one of them. His high-profile position and his role as a human rights watchdog put him in danger.
2: It was very dicey, and I was warned by my contacts within the police and intelligence to be careful. I raised the alarm. I said that there was a plot to kill me. And so I spent quite a bit of time outside the country. I would travel out quite often and go and then come back. I used to go to the airport because of the threat to me. I used to go with ambassadors who take me in their cars with the flag flying. So then I've got diplomatic protection because of that. I changed vehicles every day. Every car that I was in had tints, so you couldn't tell it was me. I was never out late, too late at night. I went to places that where I met people, was always very well lit, public places. For me, it was a very traumatic time for me then.
0: As former UN National Secretary General Kofi Annan led international mediation efforts, Maina and other Kenyan civil society leaders urged both sides to negotiate.
2: We were very clear that this is a political problem that needed to be resolved politically. And we were very clear as well that after we went through some analysis that it was going to be very, very difficult to convince everybody what was the correct election result. We were pretty early on some of the first people to call for a coalition government between the two of them, which they would share power, 50-50.
0: But sharing power was unprecedented in Kenya, and neither side liked the idea.
2: The Kibaki side was very reluctant to talk. They were actually quite hardline. Both Kibaki and his then Minister of Justice were very, very hardline. They were very complicated. So it was hard to get through to them. So we would get in touch with them through intermediaries that they would talk to. But the Odinga side was quite open. They listened to us. So we also limited how much we talked to them directly to be as balanced as possible.
0: The talks went through highs and lows, but Maina believes international pressure, including the threat of sanctions and travel bans, ultimately persuaded both sides to compromise.
2: So at first they were kind of arrogant about it, and then the pressure came on, and a lot of them had their children, for example, in university in the West. So when the British High Commissioner says you're going to declare your children persona non grata, then people begin to listen a bit more,
4: A peace deal for Kenya, President Kibaki, and Raila Odinga sign a power-sharing agreement designed to end the political crisis.
0: They agreed Kibaki would remain president while Odinga would become prime minister. By this point, more than 1,200 people had died. A deal like this had never existed in Kenya. Could it last?
2: Actually, it did. It kept us together. It kept the country together for 5 years after that violence. It led to a new constitution in 2010. The power sharing was also good because they were watching each other. If you look at the state, I think there was less corruption during those 5 years of the power-sharing government than has ever been in the history of this country.
0: That was Maina Kiai, who was the chairperson of the Kenyan National Commission of Human Rights during the country's 2007 and 2008 post-election crisis. He was speaking to me, Stefania Gotzer, for Witness History.
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7: Welcome to NewsHour from the BBC World Service. I'm Rebecca Kesby. Today we'll have the latest from Kusra in the occupied West Bank, where Israeli soldiers have evacuated Palestinian families besieged by illegal Israeli settlers. We'll hear from an Israeli official and an eyewitness who says the settlers continue to harass the families.
8: What they're doing is patrolling the area, screaming slurs, making videos of us. This settlement that's here near Kusra is the most aggressive settlement in the West Bank.
7: Also, Taiwan's foreign minister tells us Pacific nations need to act together to counter Chinese aggression, and he hopes the US will stay involved.
9: Even after the summit in May between President Trump and Chairman Xi, there's still room for the progress of Taiwan-US relationship.
7: And why did Joshua Kirshner buy the LA Lakers for $12.5 billion? First, the news.
10: BBC News with Moira Alderson. The Israeli military has reportedly told about a dozen Palestinian households to leave their properties in a village in the occupied West Bank, where Israeli settlers have besieged two Palestinian families in their homes since Sunday. The army said it was acting to protect residents in Kusra, as Yolande Nell reports from Jerusalem.
11: After an earlier attempt to dislodge the extremist settlers failed, Israeli security forces returned to the Palestinian village of Kusra early this morning. The military said it demolished two illegal outposts and was acting to protect the residents. The mayor told the BBC that his village had been declared a closed military zone. Israeli security forces have been telling families to leave their houses, he said, using some as barracks. Settlers have been emboldened by the rapid expansion of settlements under the current Israeli government, leading to a dramatic rise in settler violence as they try to drive Palestinians off their land. All settlements are illegal under international law.
10: UN figures show the number of civilians killed in Ukraine in July rose to the highest level since the Russian invasion started. The UN Human Rights Monitoring Mission says at least 437 civilians were killed last month, the highest number recorded since May 2022. President Zelensky says he's working every day to secure more interceptor missiles. Parts of Europe are experiencing another heat wave, with more than 130 million people due to endure temperatures over 35 degrees Celsius. France, Italy, Spain and Britain are likely to see the highest temperatures. Here's our climate editor, Justin Rowlatt.
12: There's an interesting meme going around online. It says, is this the coolest summer of the rest of your life? Now, that isn't going to be true because weather's going to go on varying. It's very unlikely that we'll have a year this hot. We may have one next year, but probably not in the year after that. The weather will continue to vary. What they're getting at is the point that we are still pumping billions of tons of carbon dioxide up into the atmosphere. And until we reduce that to the same rate at which nature can take that carbon dioxide out, we will continue to drive temperatures up.
10: Romania has been forced to shut down its only nuclear power station because of extremely low water levels on the River Danube due to drought. The Cernavoda plant uses water from the river for cooling. Nick Thorpe has this report.
13: The second reactor at Cernavoda was disconnected from the Romanian electricity grid just before midday local time. The total shutdown of both reactors deprives Romania of about 20% of its power. The shortfall is covered by solar and wind during the hot, windy daytimes, but traditional coal and gas power generation will have to be supplemented by imports during the evenings. Romania also has huge hydropower capacity, but that's been heavily cut by the same low river levels that caused the nuclear shutdown.
10: World news from the BBC. The Japanese Prime Minister, Sanae Takaichi, has criticised President Putin's trip to the disputed Kuril Islands in the Pacific, saying it was absolutely unacceptable. Mr Putin visited Iriurup, which is one of four Russian-administered islands claimed by Japan. The airline Air India has announced it will start mandatory drug testing for all pilots after one of its planes suddenly lost about 90 metres in height during a flight. The pilot tested positive for marijuana. Current rules require airlines to conduct drug tests on at least 10% of flight crew each year. Scientists in Argentina have discovered mammals may have begun giving birth rather than laying eggs 90 million years earlier than previously thought. Researchers studying a 200 million year old fossil of a cynodont, a creature linking reptiles and mammals, found it had a growth spurt like a mammal's. A fossil bone suggested the mammal ancestor gave birth, as newborn mammals are bigger than young hatched from eggs. The coach of Japan's rugby team, Eddie Jones, has revealed an unusual strategy for preparing his players for their game against Australia this weekend. He shows them videos of geese. Our sports correspondent, Andy Swiss, has been taking a gander at the training technique.
14: Eddie Jones said his unusual coaching method was an attempt to improve his team's support play. The reason we watch videos of geese, he said, is that the head of the flock is like the ball carrier, adding the geese fly thousands of miles in formation and they follow the one goose in front. He's not the first coach to have used such bird-based strategies. Sir Alex Ferguson would often tell his players to observe the geese during Manchester United's training sessions, a story he passed on to Europe's Ryder Cup golfers before their match in 2014. It was a phrase we used throughout the week, the team's victorious captain Paul McGinley later said. Remember the geese.
10: That's the latest. BBC News.
7: Hello and welcome to NewsHour, live from the BBC World Service in London. I'm Rebecca Kesby, and we begin the programme with the latest from the village of Kusra in the occupied West Bank. It's just south of Nablus. We've been following the growing tensions there all week after a group of illegal Israeli settlers surrounded the residential compound of two Palestinian families on Sunday, blocking the entrance and exit. The families told us the settlers had cut off their electricity and water supply. The Israeli Defence Forces have deployed extra troops to the area today, but the situation has drawn sharp criticism inside Israel and further afield. Today, the American ambassador to Israel, Mike Huckabee, described the group of settlers involved as Israeli terrorists. He wrote on social media that there was no excuse for such thuggish behaviour. Well, we're going to speak to an Israeli official in just a moment and hear from our correspondent close to the scene. First, though, we can hear from this woman. She asked us not to use her name, but she wrote on social media that there was no excuse for such thuggish behaviour. Well, we're going to speak to an Israeli official in just a moment and hear from our correspondent close to the scene. First, though, we can hear from this woman. She asked us not to use her name, but she's a supporter of the Palestinian family at the centre of this story and

0: Our top story this hour, the Israel Defense Forces say it will send more troops to the occupied West Bank, where Israeli settlers who've trapped two Palestinian families in their homes. The BBC's John Donison is in the West Bank village of Kusra. He told us about the IDF's attempts to remove the settlers.
1: Overnight, they went in with bulldozers and they demolished this small outpost, I guess tent encampment, that these settlers had set up close to these Palestinian houses, which still remain under siege. The families are all now in one house and they still say that they are low on water. I think the electricity, certainly if it's not cut off at the moment, it's been cut off for much of the last few days.
0: One other headline this hour, more civilians were killed in Ukraine in July than at any time since the first months of the Russian invasion. This is Rebecca Kesby with NewsHour live from the BBC. Disabled Australians and their carers have accused the federal government of undermining what was once seen as a world-leading scheme aimed at supporting those with permanent and lifelong disabilities. The NDIS, the National Disability Insurance Scheme, say critics have been a victim of its own success with rapid growth and growing costs. But disabled Australians say the reforms that the government is suggesting could vote in a matter of days is certain to harm the community. Our Australia correspondent Katie Watson reports from Sydney.
2: Yes, good work. Okay, we're going to change legs. Let's change.
3: It's Thursday afternoon and time for physiocise.
2: Ready?
3: Support worker Kelly is helping her client Fran flex those muscles.
2: Yeah, it is hard work. It's supposed to be. Okay.
3: Physiocise is just one of several activities Fran does each week. She's 39 and has Down syndrome, a genetic condition that causes physical and intellectual disabilities. Fran's a participant of the NDIS, a scheme aimed at supporting Australians with lifelong and significant disabilities. When it was first introduced more than a decade ago, it ushered in a very different approach to disability support, making sure people were at the centre of decision-making rather than having to beg for welfare. But the scheme's success has also been its undoing. It's grown too fast and it's costing the government too much. Health Minister Mark Butler explained the reasons why the government's planning to reform the system that now costs more than twice what it was meant to when it was first introduced.
4: The philosophical underpinnings for a lifelong scheme of support are necessarily different. I think what I've tried to outline today is the need to get back to those basic design pillars of a well-functioning social program that's working for participants, but also is effective for taxpayers.
3: But changes could have a big impact on Fran, according to her mum, Tracy Lee.
5: People will not get the supports that they need to live a good life. It's something we all deserve. It's a human right. It'll push people with disability back into those sort of ghetto areas to save cost. Having seen how wonderful community participation is for Franny to continue to learn things and to continue to be part of her community is a game changer for all of us.
6: This amendment is, in my opinion, reckless, ill thought out and entirely devoid of any shred of understanding of what living a disabled life is actually like for both the person themselves and their support network.
3: A recent Senate inquiry heard concerns from thousands in the disability community. Hannah Diviny, who has cerebral palsy, was one advocate who gave evidence. Such was the scrutiny over the proposals, the bill's progress was paused until mid-August.
6: Anytime I leave the house, if I'm not with a friend or a parent, it costs something. Freedom, ambition, career, a social life, all of the things other people in this room take as a given or as a right even, has a price tag for someone like me.
3: One of the criticisms of the NDIS has been that providers have gamed the system, offering unnecessary and expensive services. Bill Shorten helped set up the NDIS back in 2012 and then oversaw cuts to the scheme 2 years ago after he returned as NDIS minister. He's since left politics and is vice chancellor at the University of Canberra.
7: Many are good providers, but some were bad. You know, that's the nature of a government scheme. People will try and slice off amounts for themselves. So that was a problem.
3: But even so, tackling fraud, say experts, won't solve the problem. Hannah Auburn is senior associate at the Grattan Institute and author of a report, Saving the NDIS.
8: The government absolutely needs to tackle fraud because they're robbing people with disability and taxpayers. However, the savings from fraud that is evident even in the government's numbers is really small compared to the other reforms that they've put forward.
3: With legislation expected to pass in the coming days, that will impact the more than 700,000 Australians on the NDIS.
0: Katie Watson reporting from Sydney. Finally, the brother of President Trump's son-in-law, venture capitalist Joshua Kirshner, and former Disney CEO Bob Iger are set to purchase the Los Angeles Lakers basketball team, with a deal valued at a record $12.5 billion. So what does this tell us about billionaires, basketball and big money in sport? Let's speak to Rebecca Tauber, senior editor for The Athletic website. She's in Northampton, Massachusetts. Rebecca, welcome to the programme. First of all, I think we should get the details on this deal, which seems enormous.
9: Yeah, it definitely, I think everything about this is shocking. So it's $12.5 billion, and that's just a year after Mark Walter bought the franchise for $10 billion. It hasn't yet been finalized. It still has to be approved by the NBA Board of Governors. They meet next month. But based on the reporting, this is a serious deal.
0: And why is this happening now? And I mentioned Joshua Kirshner's involvement. Of course, people will remember that just a couple of weeks ago, he was very involved in that FIFA plan to try and privatise parts of the FIFA football tournaments and so on.
9: He has been trying to make a major play in the world of sports for a while now. So he was involved in FIFA, but also he has had minority stakes in National Basketball Association teams since 2019, the Memphis Grizzlies and the Miami Heat. In April, he announced a new firm, like a new branch of his firm that would focus on franchises and cultural institutions that couldn't be replicated by technology. So he made his money investing in companies like OpenAI, and now they're focusing, they have this arm that's focusing on these types of franchises. That same month, this was in April, he announced that he's expecting a minority stake purchase in Major League Baseball's San Francisco Giants. He was linked to a possible bid on the NBA's Las Vegas expansion team this summer, then all of the FIFA stuff, and now the Lakers.
0: And so why this interest in sport? Because I noticed last week, I think it was, Jeff Bezos is getting involved in Liverpool as well. It seems to be a bit of a trend at the moment.
9: I definitely agree with that. I think that everything happening with the Lakers is just the latest signal in the private equity era in sports, especially in the U.S. In the past 7 years, all of these major leagues in the U.S., so Major League Baseball, National Basketball Association, hockey, soccer, football, they've all started allowing some form of private equity ownership. The day before the Lakers news broke, the Yankees announced that they received private equity money as well. So there's a lot of this happening.
0: And
9: right
0: so
9: now.
0: Briefly, I mean, is it good for the sport and the fans, or are people objecting to it?
9: I mean, I think that, you know, people have a lot of different opinions on private equity. You know, as for fans, I think something that will be interesting with the Lakers is we have to see what's going to happen. Kushner and Iger haven't owned and run a team before, so we don't know what that's going to look like. But, you know, I think some fans probably just want their team to do well, and they want to see investment in it. I think some people, you know, might be disappointed to see this. I think we're still kind of waiting to see that fan reaction. I think, you know, it's also worth remembering the Lakers were owned by one family from 1979 to Walter last year.
0: Big business. Rebecca, thanks for joining us with the latest. That's Rebecca Tauber there from The Athletic.
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0: Welcome to NewsHour from the BBC World Service. I'm Rebecca Kesby. Today we'll have the latest from Kusra in the occupied West Bank, where Israeli soldiers have evacuated Palestinian families besieged by illegal Israeli settlers. We'll hear from an Israeli official and an eyewitness who says the settlers continue to harass the families.
12: What they're doing is patrolling the area, screaming slurs, making videos of us. This settlement that's here near Kusra is the most aggressive settlement in the West Bank.
0: Also, Taiwan's foreign minister tells us Pacific nations need to act together to counter Chinese aggression, and he hopes the US will stay involved.
13: Even after the summit in May between President Trump and Chairman Xi, there's still room for the progress of Taiwan-US relationship.
0: And why did Joshua Kirshner buy the LA Lakers for $12.5 billion? First, the news.
14: BBC News with Sue Montgomery. The Israeli military has reportedly told about a dozen Palestinian households to leave their properties in a village in the occupied West Bank, where Israeli settlers have besieged two Palestinian families in their homes since Sunday. The army said it was acting to protect residents in Kusra and that it had demolished two illegal settler outposts. The former Israeli Prime Minister Ehud Olmert said some members of the current government had supported the settlers' actions.
15: I believe I don't have enough words in Hebrew or even in English to say how much I'm disgusted and enraged and appalled and ashamed of these unforgivable terrorist crimes perpetrated by Israeli settlers and aided with actually sometimes with a gross indifference by the military command of the West Bank.
14: UN figures show the number of civilians killed in Ukraine in July rose to the highest level since the first months of the Russian invasion. The UN Human Rights Monitoring Mission says that at least 437 civilians were killed last month, the highest number recorded since May 2022. Parts of Europe are experiencing another heat wave, with more than 135 million people set to endure temperatures over 35 degrees. Nick Beek reports.
16: Across Europe, you've got major rivers like the Danube and the Rhine. They've seen a real reduction in the water level there. That has been problematic for a lot of the larger vessels that would normally transport products all across Europe. In some cases, they've had to have smaller boats come out and transport stuff. But in other cases, they haven't been able to move things. And so there is an impact there in the short term. But also, increasingly, European countries and governments talking about the economic hit. Some economists pointing out that potentially growth this year in Europe may effectively be wiped out because of the hot period here.
14: Romania's only nuclear power station has stopped operating as water levels in the River Danube plummet due to drought. The Cernavoda plant uses water from the river for cooling. Nick Thorpe reports.
17: The second reactor at Cernavoda was disconnected from the Romanian electricity grid just before midday local time. The total shutdown of both reactors deprives Romania of about 20% of its power. The shortfall is covered by solar and wind during the hot, windy daytimes, but traditional coal and gas power generation will have to be supplemented by imports during the evenings. Romania also has huge hydropower capacity, but that's been heavily cut by the same low river levels that caused the nuclear shutdown.
14: World news from the BBC. The airline Air India has announced that it will start mandatory drug testing for all pilots after one of its planes suddenly lost about 90 metres in height during a flight. The pilot later tested positive for marijuana. Current rules require airlines to conduct random drug tests on at least 10% of flight crew each year. France has opened disciplinary proceedings against its ambassador to the Central African Republic over allegations he repeatedly brought women into his official residence. French media say Bruno Fouché invited around 30 women between 2024 and March this year, with some staying overnight, prompting concerns about security. A fine of more than $5,000 has been issued to someone who decided to use a foghorn to wake a polar bear on a remote Norwegian archipelago. They were on a fjord in Svalbard when they spotted the animal. Joanna Keane has this report.
18: The local governor said a group sailing in the archipelago saw the polar bear sleeping on the land, and then one of them decided to use the ship's foghorn. The polar bear woke up and moved to another location. The identity and the nationality of the person haven't been disclosed, but the fine was accepted and paid. It's against the law to disturb wildlife on Svalbard, and fines have been previously issued to two French guides for disturbing polar bears and to a tourist who got too close to a walrus.
14: Scientists in Argentina have discovered that mammals may have begun giving birth rather than laying eggs 90 million years earlier than previously thought. Researchers studying a 236 million year old fossil of a cynodont, a creature linking reptiles and mammals, found that it had a growth spurt comparable to that of a mammal. BBC News.
0: Hello and welcome to NewsHour, live from the BBC World Service in London. I'm Rebecca Kesby, and we begin the programme with the latest from the village of Kusra in the occupied West Bank. It's just south of Nablus. We've been following the growing tensions there all week after a group of illegal Israeli settlers surrounded the residential compound of two Palestinian families on Sunday, blocking the entrance and exit. The families told us the settlers had cut off their electricity and water supply. The Israeli Defense Forces have deployed extra troops to the area today, they say. But the situation has drawn sharp criticism inside Israel and also further afield. Today, the American ambassador to Israel, Mike Huckabee, described the group of settlers involved as Israeli terrorists. He wrote on social media that there was no excuse for such thuggish behavior. Well, we're going to speak to an Israeli official in just a moment and hear from our correspondent close to the scene. First, we can hear from this woman. She asked us not to use her name, but she's a supporter of the Palestinian family at the centre of this story. She happened to be visiting them their house at the weekend, just before the siege of the property began. And she described how the IDF evacuated the families from the compound earlier this morning.
19: Sadly, this morning at around maybe 8:39 in the morning, we have all been waking up very abruptly from the military. At least 10, 15 militaries were standing in front of the house, and they asked us to evacuate the house in 30 minutes. So we packed very fast all our stuff, all been waking up very abruptly from the military. At least 10, 15 militaries were standing in front of the house, and they asked us to evacuate the house in 30 minutes. So we packed very fast all our stuff, and we have been moved to another house inside

0: days. When we spoke to them, they said they didn't want to leave their house. They wanted the children to leave, but they didn't want to leave. Can you explain why?
1: The reason we no one wants to leave, especially Palestinian family, is first of all, it's their home. Why would they need to leave? And second, sadly, that's a very common strategy right now in the West Bank. They exhaust Palestinian family to make them leave their house. And once they leave their house or their home, they're never being able to return.
0: When the IDF arrived to escort you to this new location, could you see any attempt to arrest any of the settlers that have been cutting the original house off? Were they detained in any way?
1: Absolutely.
0: What happened?
1: Absolutely. There has been no arrest whatsoever to settlers. And now from the house, we can still see at least 10 of them still harassing us and patrolling the house outside without army doing anything about it. The only thing that happened yesterday night, or rather this morning at around 5:04 in the morning, is that they finally dismantled the outpost, because there is a court order that says that the outpost is illegal and has to be dismantled.
0: And just to be clear, you're saying that the settlers are still outside the new house where you are now?
1: Absolutely, absolutely.
0: How close to the house are they now?
1: They're outside the fence, but that still means like maybe 20 meters from us, 30 meters from us, and they are really harassing us and making videos, screaming.
0: What sort of things are they doing?
1: So not much, because the military are inside the bigger house right now. But what they're doing is patrolling the area, screaming slurs, making videos of us. So it's important that you understand that this settlement that's here near Kuzra is the most aggressive settlement there is in the West Bank. Children are literally raised there only to hate and attack Palestinians.
0: That's a supporter of one of those Palestinian families. She's still with them. She didn't want us to use her name. Well, David Mentzer is a spokesperson for the Israeli Prime Minister's office and currently in Jerusalem. I asked him first about those comments coming from the US ambassador to Israel, Mike Huckabee, describing the settlers besieging these homes in Kusra as Israeli terrorists. Is he right?
2: These incidents are indeed deplorable. They are unacceptable. And we do, all of us here in Israel, condemn violence against innocent Palestinians just in the same way as we condemn violence against Israelis. And we are acting against it, as you've been reporting. The Israeli army is acting against it, and we are investigating it. And we will arrest those responsible, and we will prosecute them. But it's very important to put this in globally into context. In the first quarter of this year alone, or just in May alone, in the first quarter of this year, 354 of these investigations have been opened, and 35 extremists have been arrested and 20 indictments filed. So this violence is thankfully declining because of this action.
0: Okay.
2: 35% down. They are going down, but still it is unacceptable.
0: Yes. Okay. Well, that's interesting that you say that, because it seems as if there have been no arrests made as yet of these illegal settlers. Why not? I mean, the IDF have been present all week. In fact, some members of the IDF apparently were praying with these settlers earlier on this week. Why didn't they arrest them? I mean, they've cut off the water, the electricity. That is illegal behaviour, surely.
2: Look, we don't condone violence against innocent people. We're a country of law and order. Where there is wrongdoing, we act against it, and we investigate it, and we arrest those responsible. That's why we're taking the action that we are taking. But it's what here is so often missing from this discussion is that these crimes, and they are crimes, and they're committed by a tiny extremist minority, maybe only 150 in number. They're juvenile delinquents. Very often, they're not even from the area of Judea and Samaria, as you call it, the West Bank. They don't represent the more than 500,000 Jewish people who are living in a law-abiding way in Judea and Samaria.
0: Well,
2: these
0: settlements are illegal, aren't they, under both international law and Israeli law? That's a slightly different issue. But I mean, you know, that's understood as it is. I mean, I just wonder, are there plans to discipline the IDF soldiers that have failed to contain this situation this week? Because, I mean, it does rather look as if they've been unable or unwilling to do anything about it until international press teams started turning up.

0: Well, you said that you made some comments there which I can't agree with. Judea and Samaria is very much the heartland of the Jewish people, notwithstanding the Palestinians that live there as well. Indeed, your name is Rebecca. Rebecca herself, who was married to Isaac, is buried in Judea and Samaria, Rebecca.
1: Right. Okay, well, we don't need to get into that.
0: Of all, yeah. No, sure, but most troubling of all, this narrative, and it is, but and I don't shy away from condemning law-breaking, but this narrative, it's being used to obscure a much larger threat, and it's a threat which unfortunately the BBC doesn't cover enough, because in May alone there were 350 Palestinian terrorist attacks in Judea and Samaria. That means pipe bombs, fire bombs, arson attacks,
1: well, we know
0: car
1: that
0: rammings,
1: tensions have been rising.
0: But
1: what we do know is that around 2,000 Palestinians have been displaced in the occupied West Bank over the past 6 months or so. People have felt pushed out of their homes. They've been intimidated. We've been reporting on that. And these are their homes. They are the rightful owners of these homes.
0: I don't accept that Palestinians are being pushed out of their homes. Where there are actions by the Israeli army to protect our citizens, we take them. But yes, of course, we condemn extremist actions by these reprobates. We do. And Israel acts against them. But you should not smear an entire community and don't use the crimes of a tiny minority to whitewash the literally hundreds of Palestinian terror attacks against Israelis. Very often, they are hardly reported by the BBC.
1: Briefly, will those soldiers that have failed to contain this situation, will they be disciplined?
0: Well, I'm not on the ground, and I can't possibly make a judgment on that. But as I said, we're a country of law and order. Our military, which we're extremely proud of, my own children who serves amongst them, indeed everyone here is part of, it's a citizen army. And so I'll resist the temptation to jump into that trap. But I will say we're a country of law and order. Where there is law breaking, we will stand up against it. But please put this in the context of the much larger number of real murderous terror attacks that are taking place against Jewish people every single day, unfortunately.
1: That's David Mensah, their spokesperson for the Israeli Prime Minister's office. Well, we can get the latest from Kusra now in the occupied West Bank, because the BBC's John Donison has been there today and he gave us the latest of what's been happening.
2: The latest is that the Israeli army, overnight, they went in with bulldozers and they demolished this small outpost, I guess, tent encampment that these settlers had set up close to these Palestinian houses, which still remain under siege. These soldiers then went inside the houses, and we've spoken to the families inside, and they told us that they were all moved from two of the houses into a third house. So the families are all now in one house. They haven't been told to leave entirely yet, but that is what they fear. And they still say that they are low on water. I think the electricity, certainly if it's not cut off at the moment, it's been cut off for much of the last few days. At the same time, it was interesting listening to Mr. Mensah there, because we've just been down into Kusra village itself. We spoke to a guy who was one of about 11 families who this morning the Israeli soldiers went into their houses, told them to get out, and they have seized those houses for a period of several hours, they were told, but still they'd not been allowed back in. So they have taken over those houses for what they said were military purposes.
1: Right, interesting. It was also quite interesting that Mr. Mensah said that there will be arrests of these illegal settlers, but there's no sign that that's happened at all yet.
2: No, I did hear reports that perhaps one settler had been arrested overnight, but no, that. And the truth is that prosecutions, Mr. Mensah cited some statistics, but they are, given the number of incidents, successful prosecutions are very, very rare. And the accusation from the United Nations, from human rights groups, from Palestinians, is that the Israeli military allows settlers to act with impunity, with the backing of far-right ministers within Israel's government, who not only don't condemn these sort of actions, but they actively are accused of encouraging them and inciting such violence. And I think what's important to remember here, and clearly the line from the Prime Minister's office and from Ambassador Huckabee, the US ambassador, is that these are a few extremists, a few bad apples. But certainly, you know, Mike Huckabee and the Israeli government support the settler project more broadly. And just this is just one outpost that's been dismantled today. It just so happens in Jenin, a big Palestinian city to the north of here today, a whole new settlement has been opened.
1: That's the BBC's John Donison speaking to us from the village of Kusra in the occupied West Bank about an hour ago. We're keeping across that story and we'll bring you any further developments while we're on air.

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2: You're with NewsHour live from the BBC. Next, we're heading to the Pacific to the disputed Kuril Island chain, claimed by both Russia and Japan. Today, Russian President Vladimir Putin made his first ever visit to one of those islands, a move that's enraged the Japanese Prime Minister, who said it was absolutely unacceptable. For the details, I've been speaking to the BBC's Tokyo correspondent, Kurumi Mori, who I asked her, is this Russian visit a deliberately provocative move?
3: Yeah, that's right. I mean, Russian media reports showed today Putin walking around in a dark suit, inspecting some fish, visiting a seafood processing facility to taste some local fish roe. But yeah, Japan and Russia never signed a formal Second World War peace treaty. So this is provocative because it remains an unresolved territorial dispute over the islands.
2: And the Japanese Prime Minister is apoplectic about it, but realistically, what can Japan do about this visit?
3: I mean, to be honest, probably not much. I think voicing anger is about all they can do. First, we heard from the foreign minister, Toshimitsu Motegi. He said that Japan really strongly protests the visit. A few hours later, Prime Minister Sanae Takaichi followed that, criticizing Putin's visit as absolutely unacceptable. These islands, the way that they're situated in this location, the strategic location of the Pacific, is quite important for the Russian military. And the U.S. supports Japan's stance over these four islands. And that to Russia has been a threat to Moscow as it sees U.S. presence just on its doorstep. So for Russia to be able to assert that these islands are theirs is a hugely important stance for their military and security.
2: That's the BBC's Kurumi Mori in Tokyo. Well, elsewhere in the Pacific, China is conducting a major military exercise off the eastern coast of Taiwan. The Indonesian Navy is also involved. It's the first time China has carried out such an operation with a foreign military in this area. This Chinese naval officer radioed to his counterparts in English during the drill.
4: Charlie 2, this is Charlie 1. Echo X-ray 2.
2: Well, Beijing considers Taiwan part of China, but it actually operates as a self-governing democratic entity. It's got its own constitution, currency, and military. Only 12 countries recognize it officially as a state, which does not include any major powers. The United States has had an agreement with the government in Taipei since 1979. It's called the Taiwan Relations Act, promising to provide Taiwan with the means to defend itself in the event of an invasion. However, the U.S. doesn't officially recognize Taiwan's independence as such. The already strategically ambiguous status of the relationship between Washington and Taipei has become more pronounced under the Trump administration. I've been speaking to the foreign minister of Taiwan, Lin Chia-Lung, and I asked him first about those Indonesian and Chinese military maneuvers east of Taiwan. How much of a concern is it?
5: The Chinese military expansion is not just targeting at Taiwan. Expansionism toward the Pacific region as a whole. So our democracy and like my eight countries in the first island chain in the Indo-Pacific should work together to counter authoritarian expansionism.
2: So yesterday we heard from the United States urging Beijing at least to end its military pressure against Taiwan. Was that a statement that you welcomed? And does it give you confidence that the United States is still in your corner?
5: Yeah, of course. Yeah, our relationship with the United States, based on the institutional foundations, such as the Taiwan Relations Act and arms sales to Taiwan. The last year, Taiwan already secured two big packages from the Trump administration, $11 billion. But the issue related to delivery is a concern.
2: Yes, now I wanted to ask you about that, Minister, because as you say, the Trump administration did approve that huge arms sale back in December, actually. I think it's one of the biggest ever struck by the United States for Taiwan. But since then, we've heard from the Navy Secretary of the United States saying that that deal is on pause at the moment, and the line was to ensure the US has enough weapons for the Iran war. Can you update us on that deal? Have you received any of those weapons that you wanted?
5: As the Secretary Rubio has said publicly, the arms sales are under review, not suspended. We are still in the process of delivering. So we are still very confident on the continuity and delivery.
2: Of course, Mr. Trump made that historic visit to Beijing just a few weeks ago in May, and President Xi apparently said that the issue of Taiwan was the most important issue for him in bilateral ties with the US, and he said any mishandling of the situation could lead to conflict. On Mr. Trump's part, he does seem non-committal on the question of Taiwan. How confident are you that the United States will still abide by that Taiwan Relations Act that you mentioned, signed in 1979, to help Taiwan defend itself?
5: I think the Trump administration has reiterated that there is no change on the U.S. policy over Taiwan. So even after the summit in May between President Trump and Chairman Xi, we consider there's still room for the progress of Taiwan-US relationship. Even President Trump highlights Taiwan is Taiwan, and Taiwan is not stakes for negotiation. It's in the U.S. interest to have Taiwan out of the table.
2: Nonetheless, though, I mean, we're getting a message from the Defense Secretary in the United States, Pete Hegseth. He says the Indo-Pacific region is the priority theater at the moment. And he says the new course is going to be grounded in realities for stability of power and interest. And the era of subsidizing the defense of wealthy nations is over. How do you read that statement?
5: The issue is about burden sharing. Taiwan already tried our best to increase our defense budget to 3.3% of GDP and to 5% by 2030, so as to effectively deter Chinese invasion.
2: In terms of whether or not the Pacific region is a priority for the United States, as Pete Hegseth was speaking about it last year, since then, of course, we've had the war in the Persian Gulf, which I'm sure you're watching very carefully. What's your take on the American involvement in its war against Iran, and how does that change the situation in the Pacific?
5: Yeah, we do have a concern about the role played by Beijing, because Beijing is likely to take advantage of the current situation. So we have been watching very closely the wars in Middle East and in Ukraine.
2: Do you think that the American focus in the Persian Gulf actually would make them less able to come to your defense in the event of any Chinese aggression?
5: I think it's a matter of degree. But in terms of resource allocation, yeah, I think that should be a concern.
2: US and Taiwanese leaders, although they have very close relations, they've not directly spoken, I think, for decades. But President Trump has said that he would talk directly to Taiwanese leader President Lai. Are there plans for that, and would it be a good thing?
5: Due to the obstruction from Beijing, I think it is a sensitive issue, but we are more than happy to receive a phone call from President Trump if he will. We are trying to stabilize the situation in the Taiwan Strait. So we need to communicate with the national leaders of other countries.
2: That's Lin Chia-Lung there, the foreign minister of Taiwan, speaking to us earlier today.
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0: Still to come, we've got an exclusive interview with one of the few Putin critics still speaking from Moscow. He says there's no victory to be had in Ukraine when so much blood has already been spilt. Plus, can we make party balloons more environmentally friendly? And will that science help in other areas like medical waste? And why did Joshua Kirshner buy the LA Lakers for $2.5 billion? It's all coming up after the news.
1: BBC News with Sue Montgomery. The Israeli military has reportedly told about a dozen Palestinian households to leave their properties in a village in the occupied West Bank. Israeli settlers have besieged two Palestinian families in their homes since Sunday. Parts of Europe are experiencing the fifth heat wave of the year. More than 135 million people are set to experience temperatures over 35 Celsius. Romania has been forced to completely shut down its only nuclear power station because of extremely low water levels on the River Danube due to drought. Cernavoda plant uses water from the river for cooling. The airline Air India has announced it will start mandatory drug testing for all pilots after one of its planes suddenly lost about 90 metres in height during a flight. The pilot tested positive for marijuana. Colombia's government has limited foreign rescue teams, even as the survival window after Monday's earthquake narrows. The UN says there are significant response gaps, including in the region close to the epicentre of the quake. The luxury British department store Harvey Nichols has been sold to Frasers Group. The store was famously a favourite of Diana, Princess of Wales. Scientists in Argentina have discovered that mammals may have begun giving birth rather than laying eggs 90 million years earlier than previously thought. Researchers studying the fossil of a creature linking reptiles and mammals found it had a growth spurt comparable to a mammal's. And a fine of more than $5,000 has been issued to someone who decided to use a foghorn to wake a polar bear on the remote Norwegian archipelago of Svalbard. It's against the law to disturb wildlife on Svalbard. BBC News.
0: Welcome back to NewsHour. Vultures are disappearing across West Africa. Once a common sight around markets, abattoirs, dump sites, the birds have become increasingly rare in many parts of Nigeria. Conservationists warn their decline could pose a serious public health risk. But in southeastern Nigeria, one community is defying that trend. There, vultures are revered and fiercely protected by local tradition. The BBC's Akuocho Okafor reports.
2: For many people, vultures are birds linked to death and decay. Their disappearance across Africa has gone largely unnoticed. But in one community in southeastern Nigeria, one man is fighting to protect these misunderstood birds.
3: Hey, good afternoon, sir.
4: Yeah,
3: how are you doing?
4: Good.
3: Good to meet you today.
2: I'm meeting Chukwuemeka Igwe inside the sacred forest where an ancient shrine has become an unlikely refuge for vultures. Locals know him by an unusual name.
4: So people began to call me Ezeudene, which means the king of vulture. And I cannot run away from it.
2: At the center of this forest is the shrine to Nguma, where sacrifices and a sacred tree provide safety and shelter for vultures.
4: Most of the times, people do hunt vultures. They will run to higher trees. But when they run here at this shrine, people fear the environment where the shrine is. No evil will ever happen here. So nobody fights vultures that pitches here.
2: But there was a time when vultures were disappearing from Okititi. Chukwuemeka remembers when the skies were once filled with them.
4: When we were growing up here, I tell you, vultures, there are too many flying everywhere.
2: The birds were part of everyday life.
4: You'll be walking, the vulture will be walking as well, looking for what to eat.
2: Then hunters from outside the community arrived.
4: Vulture began to disappear, and nobody knows why and what causes it.
2: In 2017, the Nigerian Conservation Foundation began working with the community to protect the birds. Chukwuemeka became one of their strongest voices.
4: Thank God for Conservation Foundation, NCF, and they bring this very suggestion on how to make vultures come back.
2: Across West Africa, Conservationists say vultures face a growing crisis, driven partly by demand for traditional medicine and spiritual practices. Dr. Stella Egbe, a conservation biologist with Nigerian Conservation Foundation, says the demand for vulture parts has fueled a wider trade.
5: There is a huge demand for vulture and vulture parts for traditional medicine. It's not limited to Nigeria. What we've done in Awka Etiti is one very good example of a success story where people have taken charge of what's going on in their environment. That makes us happy.
2: For this king of vultures, every returning bird is a victory. But with vultures still disappearing across much of Africa, he knows the fight to save them is far from over.
0: The BBC's Mako Ocho Okafor, they're reporting from Nigeria there on the fight to try to save the West African vulture. You're with NewsHour live from the BBC World Service in London. I'm Rebecca Kesby. Now, when Vladimir Putin began his invasion of Ukraine back in February 2022, he thought it would be a brief military operation over in weeks, if not days. That was 4.5 years ago. Russia has suffered big losses on the battlefield and, more recently, Ukrainian drone attacks inside Russia on its oil facilities and the Wildberries businesses. Russia's version of Amazon has caused both concern for Russian civilians and also economic pain. But in Russia, any public criticism of the authorities carries a major risk. One man who continues to speak out is journalist and Nobel laureate Dmitry Muratov. In Moscow, he sat down for an exclusive interview with our Russian editor, Steve Rosenberg.
6: I meet Dmitry Muratov at Novaya Gazeta, the independent newspaper he co-founded in the 1990s. I'm struck by the emptiness, empty corridors, deserted offices. He tells me that really there is no newspaper anymore. The authorities have revoked its license and blocked its website in Russia. But at a time when independent voices here are being silenced, Mr. Muratov is still speaking out, not without risk.
7: Almost all non-state media outlets have shut. Most opinion leaders have been declared enemies of the state, foreign agents, extremists or terrorists. Several hundred of them. Figures vary, but a conservative estimate is that a minimum of 1,500 people are now in prison since the beginning of the special military operation, having spoken out against current state policy.
6: Novaya Gazeta built a reputation for fearless reporting on corruption and human rights abuses in Russia. As a result, in 2021, Dmitry Muratov won the Nobel Peace Prize for defending freedom of expression. Just a few weeks later, the world changed.
8: Уважаемые граждане России, дорогие друзья.
6: In February 2022, Vladimir Putin announced Russia's full-scale invasion of Ukraine, as he put it, to ensure Russia's security.
8: Ключевым вопросом обеспечения безопасности самой России.
9: Скажите, она увеличилась? Ну вот она увеличилась безопасность.
7: Go on, tell me, has it increased? Has security increased? With the Wildberries warehouses being attacked by Ukrainian drones, the petrol crisis, disrupted mobile internet communications, the political prisoners, has security increased here or not?
6: The so-called special military operation has become the bloodiest conflict in Europe since World War II. President Putin continues to predict a Russian victory. Dmitry Muratov is skeptical.
7: Understand this. There will never be victory. Because what has been going on for almost 5 years, no matter how it ends, can no longer be considered a victory. It can't be a victory when two Slavic nations have ripped a million people to shreds, or more than a million. It seems to me that the situation with Ukraine now is this.
9: Уничтожить можно, завоевать нельзя.
7: You can destroy it, but you cannot conquer it. What do I mean by destroy? Continued escalation all the way to nuclear war.
10: Да, но вот это применение ядерного оружия мы не считаем инерционным сценарием, мы его считаем хорошим.
6: This year, I've heard several Russian commentators championing the idea of a nuclear strike on the West. For example, the ultra-conservative oligarch Konstantin Malafeyev outlined what he called a good scenario for Russia. It included the use of a nuclear weapon. Some dismiss such talk as empty threats and doubt that Vladimir Putin is anywhere close to pressing the nuclear button. But Dmitry Muratov points out no one really knows what the president is thinking or planning.
9: Я не знаю, что в голове Путина. Все политологи, которые говорят...
7: All those political experts who say, Putin thinks this, Putin is scared of that, Putin must have decided so and so. They're all charlatans. That's in the same league as astrology. Nobody knows what's going on in Vladimir Putin's head. And I don't know. I see things only as a journalist. I study big data. And since the beginning of the year, the need to use nuclear weapons has been mentioned over 500 times.
6: The Russian state has designated Dmitry Muratov a foreign agent, a label often used here to punish critics of the Kremlin. Foreign agents have limited rights. For example, they're banned from taking part in elections and from teaching. It's also designed to stigmatize, to create the sense in society of an enemy within. But Mr. Muratov prefers to focus not on his problems, but on those of his compatriots who are in jail.
7: What worries me most right now is that no one in the world has any interest in the political prisoners who were the first to speak out against the land grab in our neighboring country.
6: From a folder, he takes out a stack of photos of Russians behind bars. There's a journalist, Antonina Favorskaya, a local councillor, Alexei Gorinov, a 70-year-old paediatrician, Nadezhda Buyanova, and a pianist, Pavel Kushnir, who was arrested after posting anti-war videos.
9: Павел Кушнир. А это он уже в гробу.
6: There's a second photo of the pianist, in a coffin. Pavel Kushnir had died in pre-trial detention during a hunger strike. He was 39. I ask Mr. Muratov, the fact that you're a Nobel laureate, does that give you at least some protection to say what you want?
7: This is not a question for me. So please, whenever you have the opportunity, ask the authorities that question. Okay? I won't speak about that.
6: And is there anything, I ask, that helps you through these difficult times?
7: We live in a time where people stay silent, but many people do support what we do. On the streets of Moscow, my colleagues and I hear only words of gratitude. They are spoken in a whisper, but what people think is very important.
6: Shafts of light in an otherwise bleak picture for critics of the Kremlin.
0: That's our Russia editor, Steve Rosenberg, speaking to Dmitry Muratov there. And to hear a longer version of that interview, just go to the BBC News YouTube channel. Balloons are clearly a party essential, but can be a nightmare for wildlife, especially marine animals. This is according to a recent study. Balloon fragments are the type of marine debris most likely to kill seabirds that ingest them. Scientists here in London have invented what they say is the world's first fully biodegradable party balloon, and they say it can break down within just 9 months, as opposed to traditional balloons that take years. I've been speaking to the co-inventor of the fully biodegradable balloon, Juliana Cumming. She's a PhD researcher in chemical engineering at Imperial College in London. And Charlotte Melia is co-founder and CEO at BioLoon. She's been an event planner for the past 15 years. She told me when she came into the studio why she came up with this idea.
11: So it was myself and my business partner, Christy Mulgard. We'd been running the party planning business for a number of years and would always try to be as sustainable as possible. So we'd found a way to redistribute food waste. We'd found a way to upcycle sets and props. But the last challenge for us was what to do with these flipping balloons that were causing so much waste every week. But we're non-technical founders, we're not scientists, so we didn't know how to manage the chemistry. And that's what led me to Imperial College London and ultimately to Juliana.
0: So in terms of the waste, I mean, obviously that's annoying for you if you're trying to be sustainable, but you looked into the kind of impact it was having. And what did you find out?
11: The more research I did, the more I found out it really was shocking. So balloon waste alone is killing over 1 million seabirds and 100,000 sea turtles a year. And balloon waste is the number one cause of death in marine mammals.
0: Right. Goodness me. That's more than you can imagine, actually, isn't it? That's a lot.
11: I was really shocked. Balloon waste alone has been increasing by a rate of around 95% in California as well, year on year. So this really is the next plastic straw epidemic.
0: Mm-hmm. Mm. Juliana, you were tasked with trying to solve this problem. What have you come up with?
12: So the way that traditional balloons are made is from natural latex, which inherently is biodegradable, but you put it through a process called sulfur vulcanization, and that's the process that actually makes it non-biodegradable, but also gives it its mechanical properties. So what we've done is we've changed the way that the cross-linking procedure works, and we've also made a polymer blend. So what we have is a modified natural latex and a biodegradable polymer, and we cross-link it using the polymer chains which are already present in the material, so we don't put it through the sulfur vulcanization process.
0: Right, so in sort of plain English, when yes. you talk about the properties, this is the fact that you need to expand it and stretch it. Is that
12: yes, right? Exactly. So you want it to be able to stretch, but then also recoil. So that's what the cross-linking kind of does to the material. And with balloons, you need to be able to stretch it a long way and it go back as well.
0: So how difficult was it to actually solve this?
12: Very difficult. Okay. We did think multiple times that we wouldn't be able to do it. So, yeah, we had hundreds and hundreds of trials of different things.
0: And you've actually brought some in, which is very kind of you to show us. It probably doesn't work too well on radio. But, I mean, I suppose the really exciting thing here is that it could be not just balloon waste, but, I mean, so many things are made of latex, aren't they? I'm thinking of, like, medical gloves and things, which everybody's using more and more. Could there be scope to develop in that area?
11: Absolutely. And that is our next product. So we're going to start with the party balloons. And then our ambition is to move into latex gloves, medical apparatus, medical devices, and we hope condoms one day as well.
0: Can we get some out of the packet? Let's see. Does it feel the same?
12: Because
0: I suppose with things like medical problems, I mean, it doesn't matter if a balloon bursts. I'm just reaching over here. All that does... It does feel almost exactly the same, doesn't it?
12: Yeah, it has really same, like the same kind of characteristics, very, very similar properties.
0: Because, I mean, that's key, isn't it, for things like gloves in particular. I mean, party balloons don't matter too much, but medical products really do.
11: For sure. And thanks to Juliana's innovation, this product is actually stronger at the rate of inflation at which a balloon would ordinarily be inflated to. So I'd say it's a superior product.
0: And briefly, when can we expect to be able to buy these?
11: I need to ask Juliana that. I mean, if it was down to me, it would be next week, but within the next 2 years.
0: That's Charlotte Melia there, the CEO and founder of BioLoon and the brains behind the new invention, Juliana Cummings. She's a PhD researcher in chemical engineering at Imperial College London.
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0: Our top story this hour, the Israel Defense Forces says it's sending more troops to the occupied West Bank, where Israeli settlers have trapped two Palestinian families in their homes. The BBC's John Donison is in the village of Kusra and told us about the IDF's attempts to remove the settlers.
1: Overnight, they went in with bulldozers and they demolished this small outpost, I guess tent encampment, that these settlers had set up close to these Palestinian houses, which still remain under siege. The families are all now in one house and they still say that they are low on water. I think the electricity, certainly if it's not cut off at the moment, it's been cut off for much of the last few days.
0: One other headline, Europe is bracing for its fifth heat wave of the year so far, with experts warning economies could lose hundreds of billions of dollars. This is NewsHour, live from the BBC. I'm Rebecca Kesby. Now, disabled Australians and their carers have accused the federal government of undermining what was once seen as a world-leading scheme aimed at supporting those with permanent and lifelong disabilities. According to critics, the National Disability Insurance Scheme, the NDIS, has been a victim of its own success with rapid growth and growing costs. But disabled Australians say the reforms the government is suggesting and could vote for in a matter of days is certain to harm the community. Our Australia correspondent Katie Watson reports from Sydney.
2: Yes, good work. Okay, I'm going to change legs. Let's change.
3: It's Thursday afternoon and time for physiocise.
2: Ready?
3: Support worker Kelly is helping her client Fran flex those muscles.
2: Yeah, it is hard work. It's supposed to be. Okay.
3: Physiocise is just one of several activities Fran does each week. She's 39 and has Down syndrome, a genetic condition that causes physical and intellectual disabilities. Fran's a participant of the NDIS, a scheme aimed at supporting Australians with lifelong and significant disabilities. When it was first introduced more than a decade ago, it ushered in a very different approach to disability support, making sure people were at the centre of decision-making rather than having to beg for welfare. But the scheme's success has also been its undoing. It's grown too fast and it's costing the government too much. Health Minister Mark Butler explained the reasons why the government's planning to reform the system that now costs more than twice what it was meant to when it was first introduced.
4: The philosophical underpinnings for a lifelong scheme of support are necessarily different. I think what I've tried to outline today is the need to get back to those basic design pillars of a well-functioning social program that's working for participants, but also is effective for taxpayers.
3: The changes could have a big impact on Fran, according to her mum, Tracy Lee.
5: People will not get the supports that they need to live a good life. It's something we all deserve. It's a human right. It'll push people with disability back into those sort of ghetto areas to save cost. Having seen how wonderful community participation is for Franny to continue to learn things and to continue to be part of her community is a game changer for all of us.
6: This amendment is, in my opinion, reckless, ill thought out and entirely devoid of any shred of understanding of what living a disabled life is actually like for both the person themselves and their support network.
3: A recent Senate inquiry heard concerns from thousands in the disability community. Hannah Diviny, who has cerebral palsy, was one advocate who gave evidence. Such was the scrutiny over the proposals, the bill's progress was paused until mid-August.
6: Anytime I leave the house, if I'm not with a friend or a parent, it costs something. Freedom, ambition, career, a social life, all of the things other people in this room take as a given or as a right even, has a price tag for someone like me.
3: One of the criticisms of the NDIS has been that providers have gamed the system, offering unnecessary and expensive services. Bill Shorten helped set up the NDIS back in 2012 and then oversaw cuts to the scheme 2 years ago after he returned as NDIS minister. He's since left politics and is vice chancellor at the University of Canberra.
7: Many are good providers, but some were bad. You know, that's the nature of a government scheme. People will try and slice off amounts for themselves, so that was a problem.
3: But even so, tackling fraud, say experts, won't solve the problem. Hannah Auburn is senior associate at the Grattan Institute and author of a report, Saving the NDIS.
8: The government absolutely needs to tackle fraud because they're robbing people with disability and taxpayers. However, the savings from fraud that is evident even in the government's numbers is really small compared to the other reforms that they've put forward.
3: With legislation expected to pass in the coming days, that will impact the more than 700,000 Australians on the NDIS.
0: Katie Watson reporting from Sydney. Finally, the brother of President Trump's son-in-law, venture capitalist Joshua Kirshner, and former Disney CEO Bob Iger are set to purchase the Los Angeles Lakers basketball team with a deal valued at a record $12.5 billion. What does this tell us about billionaires, basketball and big money in sport? I've been speaking to Rebecca Tauber. She's senior editor for The Athletic website, and first I asked her for the details on this deal, which does sound enormous.
9: Everything about this is shocking. So it's $12.5 billion, and that's just a year after Mark Walter bought the franchise for $10 billion. It hasn't yet been finalized. It still has to be approved by the NBA Board of Governors. They meet next month, but based on the reporting, this is a serious deal.
0: And why is this happening now? And I mentioned Joshua Kirshner's involvement. Of course, people will remember that just a couple of weeks ago, he was very involved in that FIFA plan to try and privatise parts of the FIFA football tournaments and so on.
9: He has been trying to make a major play in the world of sports for a while now. So he was involved in FIFA, but also he has had minority stakes in National Basketball Association teams since 2019, the Memphis Grizzlies and the Miami Heat. In April, he announced a new firm, like a new branch of his firm that would focus on franchises and cultural institutions that couldn't be replicated by technology. So he made his money investing in companies like OpenAI, and now they're focusing, they have this arm that's focusing on these types of franchises. That same month, this was in April, he announced that he's expecting a minority stake purchase in Major League Baseball's San Francisco Giants. He was linked to a possible bid on the NBA's Las Vegas expansion team this summer, then all of the FIFA stuff, and now the Lakers.
0: And so why this interest in sport? Because I noticed last week, I think it was, Jeff Bezos is getting involved in Liverpool as well. It seems to be a bit of a trend at the moment.
9: I definitely agree with that. I think that everything happening with the Lakers is just the latest signal in the private equity era in sports, especially in the U.S. In the past 7 years, all of these major leagues in the U.S., so Major League Baseball, National Basketball Association, hockey, soccer, football, they've all started allowing some form of private equity ownership. The day before the Lakers news broke, the Yankees announced that they received private equity money as well. So there's a lot of this happening
0: right
9: now.
0: And so briefly, I mean, is it good for the sport and the fans, or are people objecting to it?
9: I mean, I think that, you know, people have a lot of different opinions on private equity. You know, as for fans, I think something that will be interesting with the Lakers is we have to see what's going to happen. Kushner and Iger haven't owned and run a team before, so we don't know what that's going to look like. But I think some fans probably just want their team to do well, and they want to see investment in it. I think some people might be disappointed to see this. I think we're still kind of waiting to see that fan reaction. I think, you know, it's also worth remembering the Lakers were owned by one family from 1979 until Walter last year.
0: That's Rebecca Tauber, their senior editor for The Athletic website, speaking to us a short time ago. That's it for this edition of NewsHour from us all here in London to wherever you are in the world. Thank you very much for joining us.
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12: Hello and welcome to Outside Source, live on the BBC. I'm Luke Jones and I'm back in the cool, air-conditioned confines of our global newsroom here in central London. Here and in many other parts of Europe, it is hot. It's the ninth day of temperatures above 35 degrees centigrade, so 95 Fahrenheit reported in England. Le Figaro in France is reporting that the current heat wave is extending into their 17th day, the third longest period of extreme temperatures ever recorded in France. Greece, the surrounding region of the capital Athens, has been put on high alert for wildfires, and Romania has begun the complete shutdown of its only nuclear power plant after water levels in the Danube, which are used to cool it, fell to a record low. You might say, but Luke, did we not hear from people in Iraq the other day on the programme suffering in a lot warmer temperatures? Yes, but Europe clearly needs to adapt. Our colleagues in different parts are standing by to explain what is going on.
13: BBC News with Sue Montgomery. The Israeli military has reportedly told about a dozen Palestinian households to leave their properties in a village in the occupied West Bank, where Israeli settlers have besieged two Palestinian families in their homes since Sunday. The army said it was acting to protect residents in Kuzra and that it had demolished two illegal settler outposts. A resident of Kuzra spoke to the BBC.
14: This morning, soldiers came to our door. I opened it and they told us we had just 15 minutes to leave the house. I said, how am I supposed to leave my home and sit out in the street? But they gave us no choice. Now we're staying with relatives, but we have almost nothing with us. I have young children. Their things are still in the house, their food, their milk, and their nappies. I don't know what to do.
13: The airline Air India has announced it will start mandatory drug testing for all pilots after one of its planes suddenly lost about 90 metres in height during a flight. The pilot later tested positive for marijuana. Archana Shukla reports.
15: The pilot's confirmatory test results are still awaited, but Air India has sprung into action, making drug tests mandatory for every pilot and not just the usual 10% random checks. This is an airline still working to rebuild trust after last year's deadly crash and already under intense safety scrutiny. The loss of height incident, which injured 17 people, is being investigated by Indian authorities and are now joined by France's Air Safety Agency and Airbus. Both pilots are off the roster until the probe concludes.
13: UN figures show the number of civilians killed in Ukraine in July rose to the highest level since the first months of the Russian invasion. The UN Human Rights Monitoring Mission says at least 437 civilians were killed last month, the highest number recorded since May 2022. Earlier, President Zelensky said a Russian drone attack on a passenger train in the Odessa region had killed at least two people. Parts of Europe are experiencing another heat wave, with more than 135 million people due to endure temperatures over 35 degrees Celsius. France, Italy, Spain and Britain are likely to see the highest temperatures. Here's Justin Rowlatt.
16: There's an interesting meme going around online. It says, is this the coolest summer of the rest of your life? Now, that isn't going to be true because weather's going to go on varying. It's very unlikely that we'll have a year this hot. We may have one next year, but probably not in the year after that. The weather will continue to vary. What they're getting at is the point that we are still pumping billions of tons of carbon dioxide up into the atmosphere. And until we reduce that to the same rate at which nature can take that carbon dioxide out, we will continue to drive temperatures up.
13: BBC News. Colombia's government has limited foreign rescue teams, even as the survival window after Monday's earthquake narrows. It's only accepted specialised search and rescue teams from four countries, the United States, El Salvador, Ecuador and Israel. Some help has also been accepted from the European Union. The United Nations says there are significant response gaps, including in Chocó, the epicentre of the quake. The number of dead is now put at 265. The luxury British department store Harvey Nichols has been sold just days after saying it needed new investment to continue trading. It's been bought by Mike Ashley's Frasers Group, which already owns brands including Sports Direct and House of Fraser. Scientists in Argentina have discovered that mammals may have begun giving birth rather than laying eggs 90 million years earlier than previously thought. Clitzia Sala reports.
17: Until now, scientists have wondered how cynodonts, the creatures linking reptiles and mammals, reproduced. But observing a 236 million-year-old cynodont fossil, researchers found a growth line inside a bone, similar to a tree's growth ring. By comparing the estimated body mass at birth and death, they were able to conclude that their growth spurt was comparable to that experienced by mammals, whose newborns are larger than those of egg-laying animals.
13: Japan's rugby coach Eddie Jones has revealed an unusual tactic to prepare his players for this weekend's second test against Australia, watching videos of geese. He says he wants his team to learn from the way the birds follow their leader in formation, comparing the lead goose to a ball carrier and the others to supporting players. Japan narrowly lost the opening test last weekend. Jones says their support play needs to be sharper. BBC News.
12: You're listening to the BBC World Service. This is Outside Source. I'm Luke Jones, live again in our global newsroom in central London. On one of our newsroom screens here, we're getting feeds from one of the news agencies, Reuters, showing a map of Europe where it was largely dark orange. Such are the temperatures that have been troubling many people on the continent. Parts of Europe are experiencing their fifth heat wave of the year. More than 135 million people are experiencing temperatures north of 35 degrees Celsius, so 95 Fahrenheit. We're going to hear from some of our colleagues in different parts on different aspects of this story. We'll start with my colleague Barra Best from BBC Weather, who has joined me at the desk here in the newsroom. Barra, first of all, how are we defining a heat wave?
18: It is a difficult question to give you an exact answer to, and that's because across Europe there are different criteria used by different organisations, and across Europe too, heat waves have struck at different times over this summer. For example, in the UK, it's a three-day threshold that we have to hit in certain parts of the country to declare a heat wave. In the Republic of Ireland, for example, it's a five-day threshold. So it's different and it varies across Europe. But one thing is for certain, this summer is going to go down in the record books, and it will last for many years in many people's memories. Such has been the extent of the heat that we have had, such has been the amount of damage, the excess deaths that we have seen, the wildfires, for example. And these are all things that will be warned about by scientists for years.
12: Where in Europe is hot?
18: Pretty much everywhere at the minute. I mean, looking at Bergerac in southern France a short time ago, 41 degrees near Bordeaux, and we've seen those temperatures in recent weeks in the same area, 42 degrees near Cordoba in southern Spain, and also in Italy, many tourists there struggling, 40 Celsius in Rome this afternoon. Across western counties of Italy, Sicily and Sardinia, red warnings are in place. Also across northern and western Croatia, a bit of a contrast though for you in northern areas of Europe, Scandinavia. Here it's actually cooler than normal for the time of year, so really depending on where you are, but even here it's expected to warm up in the coming days.
12: They always do it better, the Scandinavians, somehow. And how out of the ordinary is all of this? To what extent is this just summer?
18: No, I don't think so, and that's normal for the time of year, so really depending on where you are, but even here it's expected to warm up in the coming days.
12: They always do it better, the Scandinavians, somehow. And how out of the ordinary is all of this? Is this just summer?
18: No, I don't think so. And that's because, I mean, it has been extreme. I mean, for example, in the UK,

0: We've also had 4 days this year where we've seen 36 degrees or above, and again, that's a new record. We've only ever seen 3 days in any year where we've seen temperatures like that, and the last time was back in 2020.
1: Barra, thanks for that. That's my colleague from BBC Weather, Barra Best. Let's take you to Brussels and our Europe correspondent, Nick Beek, who is there. Nick, welcome back to Outside Source. What's it like where you are, first of all?
2: Yeah, about 34 degrees. What Barra was saying there certainly chimes with what people are feeling here. The fifth heat wave of the summer, a record-breaking one, of course. It doesn't get any easier for people who, you know, really don't like the heat, but most people, I think, are struggling a little bit here. And, yeah, the temperatures across Europe are like this. But, you know, yeah, where we are, I think it chimes actually with what you're experiencing in London at the moment, 34, 35.
1: So it is very hot. What have some of the impacts been in various parts of your patch in Europe?
2: Yeah, well, I mean, we got an interesting detail today from Germany, where the government there said that so far this year, they've recorded 12,500 heat-related deaths. Now, that's significant because back in 2018, 2019, it was really hot summers again, but the level was lower. It's got to be said that countries record heat-related deaths in different ways, but certainly, quite a lot of concern coming from those German figures today. So that's one thing people have been looking at. And obviously, wildfires too. There's a heightened risk at the moment.
1: And where in particular is suffering with wildfires?
2: Well, I think, you know, we were hearing about the temperature in Bordeaux today. Just a few weeks ago, of course, they suffered those devastating wildfires. And French firefighters have been working flat out this summer. Some of them actually were at the Interior Ministry in Paris saying that they need more resources, they need more colleagues to deal with this growing threat. In terms of fires that are actually burning, in Spain you've got teams there who are tackling blazes in the southwest of the country, although again not on the scale that we saw a few weeks ago. Also in Greece as well, sporadic blazes, but I think in, you know, four or five regions of Greece they've put the high alert there in terms of the risk of fire.
1: There's a risk of fire. There's also low water levels, such as is the dry conditions. Where is that causing trouble?
2: Well, in Germany and the River Rhine in particular, there is a real problem there. Basically, all shipping along the Rhine has stopped past the town of Kolb. And that is because the record level of the water there being so low means that, you know, larger vessels can't navigate the water system there. And so it's not just that goods are stuck and, you know, having to be picked up by smaller vessels. Lots of people in Germany reporting that the price of oil has been pushed up, the price of petrol at the pumps, because these are the barges normally that would be bringing in huge amounts of oil, gasoline and diesel. And I guess, you know, all this on top of the higher prices we've seen because of the war in Iran, for example.
1: Nick, thank you for that. That's Nick Beek, our Europe correspondent. Let's take you to our climate editor, Justin Rowlatt, who is in a village called Wisley in southeast England. Why there, Justin?
3: We're in Wisley because this has had one of the places in Britain that had the least rain. It's been 57 days and counting without any rain at all. I'm actually in a nature reserve. It's called Wisley Common. Beautiful place, kind of natural lowland heathland. And it is, incredibly dry. I'm actually standing in what would normally be a pond. I'd normally be up to my ankles, if not my knees. And it's been reduced just to a tiny puddle. And I ask listeners to imagine how hard it is for the plants and animals here to survive in such a dry environment.
1: What do you make of, well, what we've just heard there about all of these hot and dry conditions, not just in England, in parts of Europe, the extent to which this might be the new normal we all just have to deal with?
3: Well, look, there's a couple of things there. First of all, it's not just Western Europe and the UK that have had heat waves this year. We've seen heat waves in the North America. We've seen heat waves in Asia. So this is a kind of global sort of Northern Hemisphere summer phenomena that we're seeing. And I also kind of don't like this new normal term, because what we're seeing, climate change is an ongoing process. And until we stop pumping billions of tons of carbon dioxide and other greenhouse gases into the atmosphere, it's going to continue. So this isn't a new normal. This is is a progression towards ever more extreme temperatures. Now, obviously, look, the weather's going to continue to vary. It always has. There have always been heat waves. There's always been hotter and cooler summers. The issue with climate change is it raises the background temperature, and that's what we've been seeing over the last few decades. In historical terms, a relatively rapid increase in temperatures. Now, that makes extreme temperatures more likely, and it means that when you get heat waves, they

0: tend to be hotter, they tend to last for longer, and they tend therefore to have more impact on water supplies and the environment generally.
1: And it's part of the problem as well, our adaptations or lack of them, our resilience. People who were listening earlier in the week on this programme will have heard some gentlemen in Iraq where it's north of 50 degrees centigrade and they were having trouble with that, but they're broadly used to it and have things in place to cope.
0: Yeah, obviously, if you're in a country that used to have fairly kind of mild, wet summers like the UK, the infrastructure hasn't been built to contain water in the same way as perhaps in, you know, in the Mediterranean. And lots of people, certainly in the UK, are saying, you know, the temperatures we've been experiencing this summer across much of England and Wales, should note for listeners that all of Wales and almost three quarters of England is now officially in drought. So this gives you an idea of the severity of what we're seeing. The infrastructure, much of the infrastructure we rely was built 150 years ago when we only just begun heating the atmosphere. So, you know, it just isn't designed to cope with this kind of thing. So, yeah, you're absolutely right. We need adaptations of infrastructure to deal with the heat. We need to look at the kind of environments I'm in now, nature reserves, and look at how we can build resilience into these, making sure that there are places where the wetter winters that we're like, the more intense rainfall in winters that climate scientists say we're likely to get as climate change intensifies, we can capture some of that water so it's not just flooded away, and keep it in the landscape to provide sustenance and support for nature in the future. And the same goes for the infrastructure that supports our lifestyles and the farmers in our countries. We need to make sure that the resilient infrastructure is necessary. So I guess that's a very long way of saying yes, Nick, we do need to make adaptations to our water and other systems in the UK and elsewhere.
1: And just finally, Justin, as you mentioned, lots of places in the Northern Hemisphere have been having quite hot temperatures this summer. From Asia, North America, we're hearing about wildfires in Canada on the programme yesterday. Do you think when there's the next round of enormous climate talks that you will invariably be at, this will add some new impetus?
0: Yeah, one hopes so, doesn't one? You know, I was literally writing a report that I'm going to broadcast on the TV news in Britain this evening, and I was writing, you know, we know what needs to happen. The question is, will the world respond quickly enough? And that is the huge question. And, you know, I think people around the world are seeing climate change happening in the environments around them in ways that they never have before. You know, it's more obvious now than perhaps it ever has been before. We've got an El Nino on the way, a regularly occurring natural weather pattern, which means it will probably be even hotter next year. So you would hope that you know, citizens of the world and their political leaders would show more engagement. But I think you can guess, Nick, that I'm heading towards, you know, at the very best, I think we can cross our fingers and hope. But we know that some world leaders are very sceptical about how important and how much of a priority it is tackling climate change. Some of them, you know, President Trump, even question whether climate change is a real issue. So that does make action tackling climate change very tricky, and also the fact that we're in a much more politically fractured world. So let's keep our fingers crossed and hope, but I think it may be a struggle to get big commitments from this latest climate conference in November this year.
1: Justin Rowlatt, BBC climate editor, reporting from a dry pond. Thank you very much indeed. Here in the UK, there has been a warning about the effect that a lot of this hot weather is having on certain professionals trying to do their job. At the Royal College of Nursing, who represent a lot of nurses, have warned that nursing staff are collapsing on shift and patients are suffering in facilities, quote, not fit for humans, such as the extreme heat and the lack of air conditioning and the rest in some buildings to help them deal with it. We've been hearing from some healthcare workers in other parts of the world where heat waves are also troubling staff. Let's listen to this first from Juana in Spain, where some inland temperatures have reached 40 degrees Celsius.
2: Hello, everyone. My name is Juan Manuel García, and I'm a nurse currently working in the cardiac rehabilitation unit at Reina Sofia Hospital in Cordoba, Spain. I also work at Southampton Hospital from 2013 to 2017. Cordoba is a city in Andalusia which is known for extremely hot summers. In July and August, temperatures can reach 45 degrees Celsius, so working in these conditions can be very difficult and even dangerous. At the hospitals, both healthcare professionals and patients suffer during heat waves, so air conditioning is absolutely essential. We have reinforced windows that must remain closed at all times, and we try to keep the hospital at around 25 degrees. However, because the building is quite old, some areas are more difficult to keep cool. Unlike in the UK, we don't use carpets in the hospital. The floors are mainly made of marble, which stays cooler and helps with the heat. I still remember my first summer in Southampton in 2013. There was a heat wave and it was really difficult because the hospital wasn't prepared for such high temperatures, especially in terms of air conditioning and building materials. So I'd like to send all my support to my former colleagues in the UK and to everyone dealing with the heat. Drink plenty of water, stay cool and in the shade whenever possible, and remember, even if it sounds like a cliche, a good Spanish siesta really does help you avoid the hottest part of the day. Take care and stay cool.
3: Hello, I'm Dr. Mina Dumit. I'm a nurse and a nursing professor from Lebanon. I'm a faculty at the American University of Beirut School of Nursing. I'm currently talking from Beirut, where climate change is increasingly affecting our communities and health systems. Climate change is placing significant pressure on healthcare systems through extreme heat, water scarcity, disasters like fires, and increasing demands for healthcare services. Building resilient health systems is therefore essential to ensure that they can anticipate, respond to, and recover from climate-related emergencies while continuing to provide safe and equitable care. Nurses are at the heart of this resilience because we represent the largest healthcare workforce and are present across all levels of care. So strengthening nursing capacity, leadership, preparedness, and involvement in climate health planning is extremely essential for building resilient health systems, particularly in low and middle income countries like my country, Lebanon.
1: Those two nurses in different parts of the world on how they are dealing with the heat. We'll return to these scorching temperatures in many parts of Europe in particular a little bit later on in the programme. You are listening to Outside Source on the BBC World Service with me, Luke Jones. Let's return to the fallout of that deadly earthquake in Colombia, the one that struck on Monday in the morning, 7.4 magnitude quake. The death toll has risen to at least 265 people, with about 500 still missing. Our global affairs reporter, Mimi Swaby, is across all of this. How are rescue operations going?
4: Rescue operations are still very much underway in all the major cities impacted and also the rural areas as well. And that took some time for more rural areas to get access into for these crews. Interestingly, though, pulling back a bit, Colombia's government has limited foreign rescue teams, even as that survival window after this deadly earthquake is narrowing. It's only accepted the specialised search and rescue teams from four countries, and those are the US, El Salvador, Ecuador and Israel. It's also accepted some help from the EU in terms of funding and satellite mapping. But local teams on the ground are really working around the clock to try and pull out survivors from under these mounds of rubble. We've seen some really striking images of rescuers putting their hands in the air to demand silence so they can try and shout out to survivors under these huge mounds of collapsed buildings so they can call back and try and work out where they are, where that sign of life is coming from. Cali, Barrera, those are two cities which have been majorly impacted. For example, Cali is Colombia's third largest city and it's a very densely populated city. So that city has been impacted. Many believe because firstly it was quite close to the epicenter in the Choco region, but because of its infrastructure that was close together, and when some buildings fell, they fell into others and caused this major collapse to some degree of infrastructure. But rescue operation still very much underway.
1: And it's one thing to do that in an urban environment where you've got people and maybe easier access to equipment. Getting that help to the more rural areas, though, how's that working?
4: So the UN has said there has been some significant gaps in response, and these include Choco, which was the epicenter, the department where the epicenter was. Now, Choco is the poorest department in Colombia. It has poverty rates, about 80% of the population there are living under the poverty line. It also has very difficult access. So it is a mountainous jungle region where a lot of communities are only accessible by river. That has meant there has been a delay of help getting to these areas. We didn't actually have very much information at all from these areas for quite some time after the quake happened, be that the number of dead, the number of injured, how much devastation there was actually on the ground. We're now starting to get a bit of a clearer picture, and about 93% of the Choco region, that rural region again where this happened, is thought to be severely damaged. That's according to local media. So some devastation on a big scale here. I've actually just been speaking to the founder and the head of a boat hospital, it's called Barco Hospital, and that is basically getting ready, filling with supplies to leave from Buenaventura, another area very much badly impacted by this quake, to head to smaller communities via river to help those people who haven't potentially had the full emergency response or crew getting into those areas. So they are getting set to leave next week, but Diego Pozzo was telling me that this is very much the start of a long response. It is going to take some time to get to all these communities in these more rural areas, but it's still a picture that's being painted. This is a very large country that's covered a very large area. That quake was felt in Colombia, across the country, in neighboring Venezuela, but also as far as Panama, to give you an idea of just how strong that movement was. And it went on for 4 minutes as well, so a very powerful quake, which really went on for a long, long time and has had a very detrimental, devastating impact.
1: Mimi, thanks for that. That's Mimi Swaby, our Global Affairs reporter. You're listening to Outside Source. Let's take you to an intriguing story out of Nigeria. Vultures are disappearing, but the Vulture King, quote unquote, is fighting to try and reverse this trend. Our colleague, correspondent Makuchi Okafor in Nigeria, has been across this. What is happening, Makuchi?
5: Okay, so vultures, just as I said, are disappearing across Nigeria, but not just Nigeria, actually across Africa. I've been speaking with conservationists who have said this is happening for many reasons across different reasons, like across different regions, rather. In Western, Southern Africa, vultures are being hunted, particularly because some traditional worshippers believe that vulture parts are used in spiritual practices and herbal and traditional medicine, so they get to mix it. Now, this has really put a huge decline on vultures in this region and even in other parts of Africa where vultures are seen as a bad sign. People don't really consider them as the cute bird they want to photograph or have around their homes. Yeah, so this has really affected vulture population on the continent.
1: And so who is the Vulture King and what are they up to?
5: Okay, so I did travel to southeastern part of Nigeria, a community where vultures are actually not hot or hunted. And now there's this particular man in his 50s, he's popularly known in his village as the Vulture King, who is teaming up with local conservationists from Nigerian Conservation Foundation, and they are now stopping people from hunting vultures. Outsiders have been coming to the community to hunt vultures, and he's working with the local leaders and the local security personnel to ensure that vultures are kept safe. And because of the tradition in that particular village, Oke Titi in Anambra State, vultures are not hurt. So it's more or less providing a safe haven for disappearing vultures in Nigeria and particularly around our region.
1: And is there anyone else helping in this? I mean, is it, I take your point that many people aren't particularly bothered about vultures because of what they symbolise and what they look like, but I mean, are there many worried about this trend as well?
5: Yes, I actually spent a couple of months speaking with conservationists and experts and ecologists, and all of them have been sounding alarm at how the vulture populations are declining. Now, across West Africa, I know later in this year, there's going to be a convention where stakeholders and government and academia and professors are going to get together just to review the plan that was first made in 2022 to see that vultures are more protected and vulture trade is banned across regions and across borders in West Africa, particularly where the numbers are really falling.
1: Makochi, thanks for that. That's Makochi Okafor reporting from Nigeria. You can read plenty more on that story over on the BBC News website, bbcnews.com. The headline is vultures are disappearing in Nigeria, but the vulture king is fighting to reverse the trend. And if you feel like you are unable to identify different types of vulture based on their feather colour and beak and the rest, you'll be happy to know that there are various pictures of all different types of vultures. There's seven vultures under threat in Africa, going from Cape vultures to hood vultures to the white-headed vulture. You're listening to Outside Source on the BBC World Service with me, Luke Jones. We will hear about dating apps and also some of those issues unfolding in the occupied West Bank as well. Stay with us.
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9: BBC News with Sue Montgomery. The Israeli military has been carrying out an operation in a Palestinian village in the occupied West Bank to try to deal with a blockade imposed by Israeli settlers on two Palestinian families. The army said it was acting to protect residents in Qusar. Parts of Europe are experiencing the fifth heat wave of the year. More than 135 million people are to experience temperatures over 35 Celsius. Japan's meteorological agency has issued a maximum level alert for landslides in eastern areas, describing the expected rainfall as unprecedented. It's the first time such a warning has been issued in the Chiba region. The airline Air India has announced it will start mandatory drug testing for all pilots after one of its planes suddenly lost about 90 metres in height during a flight. The pilot tested positive for marijuana. A Russian national has been arrested in Poland, who Warsaw says was hired to carry out a killing. The Prime Minister told reporters the intended target was inconvenient to the Putin regime. Mali's army says 82 soldiers who had been taken prisoner by Islamist militants during nationwide attacks 5 months ago have now been freed. The defence minister was killed in the attacks. Mali's military leader, Assimi Goïta, has pardoned a French intelligence officer who was serving a 20-year prison sentence for undermining state security. Lieutenant Colonel Yann Vizilier was arrested last year on charges of plotting to overthrow the military government. A fine of more than $5,000 has been issued to someone who decided to use a foghorn to wake a polar bear on the remote Norwegian archipelago of Svalbard. It's against the law to disturb wildlife there. BBC News.
1: Hello, you're listening to Outside Source on the BBC World Service. Welcome to our global newsroom here in London. I'm Luke Jones, back at our small desk in the middle of things. We will think a bit about dating apps in a moment. There's been quite the tweak to the app Bumble, which is very popular around the world. Is it a sign of dating app fatigue amongst many of its users. We'll hear from three people who have made dating apps, particularly niche dating apps, on what they think is happening. First, though, let's update you on that top story. Two Palestinian families continue to be besieged by Israeli settlers in the occupied West Bank, and some other households in this village say the Israeli military has told them to leave their properties. Let's speak to our colleague from BBC Monitoring, Hesham Shourish, who is across this. Do we know what is happening there, Hesham?
10: Hi, Luke. So the latest is that Israel's army has said that it will deploy additional troops to this West Bank village of Qusra after failing to force away Israeli settlers. But both Palestinian and Israeli media have been closely following the developments. They've said that the Israeli army has now evicted a number of Palestinian families from their homes and moved into the area. They've also dismantled two illegal settler outposts, but there have been no wide-scale arrests of settlers. So once the soldiers have been reported withdrawing from the area, the settlers are just coming back, and it's an endless cycle.
1: Yes, and so the two families in particular, which have been the focus of a lot of attention since Sunday from when this started, what's our understanding of what's happening with them?
10: Sure. So Palestinian media have been really focusing on the humanitarian needs of the families. They've been reporting that food supplies are very low, that their homes are being pelted with rocks, and that there are two girls living in the homes that need medical attention. But the situation has been going up, has been going on, this sort of situation, the settler attacks, has been going on for years now in the West Bank. And Palestinian media is saying that some of the homes evicted have now been taken over by soldiers. So there are fears that the families won't be allowed to return. And then the reaction from Israel has painted a very chaotic scene. They said that the incident is causing diplomatic damage. We've seen a response coming from the Israeli army, but nothing really from the government. And there's also been shock at some of the reports saying that Israeli journalists trying to cover the story have been prevented from approaching the scene by settlers. They've also been attacked. And Israeli media has also said that soldiers have been either unable or unwilling to move the settlers on, which is why we've seen this call by the Israeli army chief of staff for backup. But we know that the army is overstretched in terms of manpower. So it's a situation which is still continuing.
1: And Hesham, just explain exactly this part of the West Bank and how it's administered, who controls what, and why it in particular is an area where we have seen a lot of outposts and skirmishes.
10: Sure. So this area, these Palestinian areas are supposed to be administered by the Palestinian authorities, but we're seeing increasing settler attacks an increasing number of outposts being established by these settlers. And the Israeli army has been unable to force them away. And the lack of action by the Israeli army against the settlers has caused them to become emboldened and to act with impunity. But the situation at the moment is quite significant because it's drawing international attention, and there's a growing impatience from the international community towards these increasing numbers of settler attacks. So we're seeing some unusually strong language being put out by the US, and he's implied that the settlers are really damaging Israel's image across the world.
1: Yes, well, let's hear more of that. Hesham, thank you. That's Hesham Shourish from BBC Monitoring. Tom Bateman is our US State Department correspondent. It's the US ambassador to Israel, Mike Huckabee, I beg your pardon, who has been speaking about this. What's he said, Tom?
11: Well, I mean, he put out a couple of tweets, basically, that were in response to one activist on social media accusing the U.S. Embassy in Jerusalem and the Trump administration of doing absolutely nothing. The point being that the property there, the land and one of the residents, one of the houses, is owned by a U.S. citizen, a man called Louis Riddy, who was born and grew up in Qusra in the occupied West Bank, but now lives in the state of Ohio in the US. So there is a clear American element to this story involving the protection of the property of an American citizen and his family. That had put extra pressure on the US embassy. And the ambassador, Mike Huckabee, put out, as you heard, these strongly worded tweets describing the settlers as terrorists and condemning what had happened. But what we've seen basically is the repeated approach from the Trump administration, which is when they've really been pushed hard, or when Mr. Huckabee has been pushed hard, you get sort of strong language. But there is clearly the perception that no effective action is being taken, because 5 days on, you still have the settlers besieging the house. Mm. And actually, according to Louis Riddy, who I just spoke to this morning, saying that when the IDF went into the house, they actually took away the security camera system, so he's no longer able to even monitor what's going on in his own property. So a lot of consternation about the way the US administration is dealing with this. Officially, they're saying they're in regular dialogue with their partners, as they describe them, about improving stability and security in the West Bank.
1: And there has been a lot of consternation and condemnation from around the world for many months about the amount of settler violence we've seen in the West Bank and the growth of these outposts. Do you think that this will change the dynamic and maybe change how the US approaches this issue?
11: No, I don't think it will under the Trump administration. I mean, settler violence is endemic, it's structural, it's been going on for decades, but it has really over the last decade grown exponentially. And one of the reasons it does that is because of a culture of impunity. So you have now the most nationalist government in Israel's history, which basically, according to all the rights groups that monitor this, does virtually nothing to ensure accountability to violent settlers. Now, the role of Washington had traditionally been to apply some pressure to its ally to try and rein in the worst excesses of settler violence in the West Bank. But what we've seen under the Trump administration is that disappear completely. You had at the start of the administration the lifting of Biden-era sanctions on violent settlers, which really signaled from Washington that the way this was perceived was that there is clear support for the sense of impunity that the settlers have. And it is in that context that we've really seen, over the last few years, and particularly since October the 7th, when the IDF in the West Bank further restricted Palestinian movement, the settlers took advantage of that. And you have, now really a crisis and settler violence at record levels in the West Bank.
1: Tom Bateman, our US State Department correspondent, thank you. Listening to Outside Source. Let's talk about dating apps. We've talked about dating app fatigue in the past here on the programme, but there's a story which piqued our interest earlier about Bumble, one of the biggest apps in the world. They announced on Tuesday that anyone now in a match can send the first message. It used to be the case, and it was their unique selling point, that it was only the women that could initiate the conversation, but they're scrapping that, and they're also giving matches 72 hours to respond to each other, up from 24. Why the change? Is this a sign of trying to cling on to people who are upset and feel like these apps aren't doing the trick anymore? Well, I've been speaking to some dating app developers about what they think. Mei Ku is the founder of Reeve, a voice-first slow dating app. She's in Sydney, Australia. Adam Evers founded Believer, an LGBT Christian dating app. He's in Minneapolis in the US. And first, Stacey Thompson, founder of the Ready dating app in the UK. I asked her what she made of this move by Bumble.
12: I think it's a good move. I think it's probably long overdue, if I'm honest. I think maybe when Bumble first launched, it was a great idea. They were very much one of the early starters, I guess, where, dating apps were kind of unique and new and it was exciting. And I guess people thought that it was fun for the woman to go first. But I reckon over time, they've looked at their own data and realized that it's not about messaging. I think what's actually happening is that the destination has ended at the swipe. I guess the intention was the message, but nobody actually is getting to that point. And I think women don't really want to go first anymore. And we've got men that are so distracted, they're not really motivated either. So you've got two groups of people matching and nobody speaking. And at that point, it's no longer a dating tool anymore. What you're seeing is a validation tool. So I think they're just trying to get people talking a little bit more.
1: Adam, what do you think?
13: I disagree. I think it's actually really interesting that Bumble has been down multiple quarters in a row. They're off by 50% revenue. They're down 90% from their stock high. It's just very interesting timing for me. I also think there's a consent angle here that was kind of the core founding of what Bumble did and why they started. So I think they had this old rule where consent was the mechanism, right? And if you remove it, you really owe people a replacement to that. I haven't seen that from what Bumble has produced yet. So I disagree.
1: May?
14: I am actually with Stacey. I do think that Bumble's intention and the message about women being more empowered is great, and that making the first move was a way to really empower women, which I don't think really was working. But then the message itself was bringing the right people. So it was bringing certain type of people, like certain type of women. And as a result, it was bringing also certain type of men. And I think that's what was keeping the app going until they realized it wasn't really working. I mean, their data already says that women don't like to make first move in the app. So as long as they have a new feature that supports that this is an app where women are more empowered, then I think getting rid of this first move is the right call.
1: Now, of course, all three of you know what you're talking about on this front because you have all developed apps, are still running them, have developed them in the past. I'm keen to know what they actually are. Adam, why don't you start telling us about yours?
13: Sure. So the app is called Believer. It's an LGBTQ plus Christian dating app based in the United States and Canada. It's actually now defunct. I shut it down in February of this past year.
1: Why was that?
13: That's a long story, but the short version is for multiple reasons. One of the bigger ones was the fact of there's a large kind of federal immigration enforcement action that happened where I'm based in Minneapolis. And the question of how do I protect my users? It's an LGBTQ plus Christian dating app, right? And so there's a marginalized community there. The question of, you know, what happens if I never got one, but what happens if I got a demand for data? Mm. It maps out, you know, a lot of people in the community, and that'd be really concerning for me to be able to have to give over that data. And so I decided, amongst many reasons, but that was one of the primary reasons I decided to shut it down.
1: Tell us about how you actually came up with that particular niche for the dating app. I mean, are you a sort of hard-nosed capitalist who saw that as a gap in the market, or are you an LGBT Christian yourself thinking, well, this might work for me?
13: I am an LGBT Christian myself. I called it my husband hunting stage of life. I was really committed to finding a partner. And so I really wanted to build something for myself. And so that's what I did.
1: And was it successful? Are you married?
13: I was engaged. We actually broke it off, but I was engaged. But, you know, the app had 10,000 plus connections. I went to about two different weddings. It was a really beautiful experience. And I'm glad it happened for the time that it did.
1: Stacey, tell us about the niche that your app sort of picked out in the dating market.
12: Well, so already started from my own journey and story, really. I went through my own solo IVF journey at 41. And I originally built Ruddy to, I guess, connect people who wanted to have a family. But I have been bootstrapped from the beginning, which has enabled me to, I guess, just develop with my customer and kind of learn a little bit more from my customer. So I guess I've had full control of the steer of my ship, would you say? And now it's a purely introduction platform. It's invitation only. I guess I'm all about fewer introductions and the right introductions. It's definitely not about dating anymore either. We introduced friendship and professional connections too, because I think what people are actually missing nowadays isn't actually a dating app. There's plenty of those. I think there's about 5,000 of them. Gosh. It's actually people are missing the village that comes with that. So yeah, and then we had a real change of development recently. I lost my front end of my app about a year ago, found out then, and I have been trying.
1: What does that? Sorry, I'm not a software person. You lost the front end of your app.
12: So when you build an app, I think this is a thing when you're a non-tech founder, you obviously employ someone to build your app and you can get those developers from anywhere around the world. So I've had three developers and they always start off great. And I think this is a founder problem potentially, is that they end up starting really good and then they get a little bit terrible towards the end. So I had a bit of a dispute with them and then I found out a year later they'd removed the front end, which is the iOS app that you see live, yeah. So the design of that. So I couldn't change anything. I still had the back end, the admin panel. I had full control over the app, but I couldn't change anything. And then having figured out that you're actually not protected that well with regards to kind of getting stuff back, I actually rebuilt my full app in 5 weeks just recently. Wow. And relaunched the whole thing, and it didn't break, and it's doing really well. So yeah, that's another thing that I guess I can say on my journey, that I think when it comes to being a non-tech founder, knowing what you're doing and getting actually involved in the tech and knowing what your capabilities are, I guess is really important as well.
1: I started this conversation thinking it might be quite fun to start a dating app, but it's increasingly sounding like a nightmare. May, save us. What was your experience?
14: Oh my God, I wish I could say. So my dating app is Reeve. It's a voice first dating app. My
1: voice
14: story
1: first.
14: Is yes.
1: How does that work?
14: So people start having a voice interaction first for 5 minutes. So it's a live phone call, let's say. And then after that, they decide, ooh, did I have a good connection with this person? And then it moves on to the next stage, which is also a voice chat, but longer. So you get to know a little deeper about the other person. And then it unlocks the next stage, like video chat. And then the next stage, which is a meetup.
1: Will they have seen a photograph of each other at any point at this point?
14: So there's a video chat that unlocks later on when you have chatted for a certain amount of time. And then there's also a photo album that unlocks after a video chat. So there are physical elements that get introduced later on, but then the order is flipped compared to the other mainstream dating apps.
1: So actually, when you initially connect with somebody and you have that voice call, you don't know what they look like. They don't know what you look like.
14: Correct.
1: Interesting. How did you land on that as an idea?
14: Well, I was using lots of dating apps myself when I was single. I used Tinder, Bumble, Hinge, and some other apps that say that it's for more of an intentional dating. None of those things really worked out for me. As a woman, I think we talk about dating app fatigue. I was going through that. And I think the app fatigue is quite different for women compared to men. And I was filtering too much, and I was filtering for not the right person. Like, I was filtering for the wrong things. And even when I tried Bumble, I want to be more empowered, I realized I was filtering even more, because after getting matched, we need to make the first move, but I'm filtering who's going to be more likely to respond to me. Then I ended up only messaging one out of like 5 matches. And I would put so much effort into my message, and it doesn't, you know, I don't get a response. Maybe I put too much effort. So it wasn't really working out. And Hinge as well. Like, I thought I would be paying more attention to people's non-visual qualities, like based on their prompts or their comments on my prompts. But as long as there are photos up first, I could not really help myself but pay attention to photos more.
1: Basically, you're going for sort of the attractive people who maybe turn out later to be not quite right.
14: Correct. I could not control, even though I knew that I wasn't looking for someone beautiful, I just could not control. So I realized if I want to pay attention to other qualities that are not just visual, then I have to turn it off.
13: May, a quick question. I think it's interesting, you know, voice does remove that video or photo kind of filter or interaction, but I still think that voice does tell something about somebody, you know, accent, their age, whether they're nervous. I'm curious, do you think that snap judgment that you have removed it, or just moved it down the line maybe a little longer?
14: I mean, people definitely need to get that information to decide if they want to continue that connection, right? So maybe not accent, but more like how charismatic that person is, how that person is carrying themselves, how much effort or curiosity they are displaying to you. So that is more important, I would say, information than what photos can display.
12: I think it's friction. I think the problem that we have now in dating is that people aren't used to friction. We are very, very intolerant of stuff not just landing on our laps. So if we have to fill in profiles, if we have to write messages, I think most people now like use dating apps when they're standing at bus stops, when they're waiting for the kettle to boil, when they're on the toilet. Like, I think people are just lonely but busy. I think they are so full of distractions in the world that, you know, spending time getting to know people is second to getting ahead or earning money or going and doing an experience. So I think what I really like about Maze, though, is that it's adding a little bit extra with regards to kind of how we communicate. Like, if you look at words, and I think this is why often we get, I guess, what the youngsters call the ick, is that sometimes the way we say things aren't really like interpreted the way we're trying to like say it to other people. So we can kind of go off people instantly within the first couple of messages. So therefore, I think when you're adding voice, you are actually adding a huge percentage of the communication. So there's a lack of miscommunication. I just think people are not used to talking anymore. I mean, how many of us even ring our friends? you know?
14: Yeah. So the first move, I think, is really the information gathering process for a lot of women. And, you know, how Bumble is, where a lot of dating apps are making that first move as just one simple message. That is just not a good amount of information that a lot of women need. And by having that live interaction, which is a bit of friction, but it's still fun because it's live, it's interactive, which is why I think this is a better way to really have that filter through the interaction.
12: Sorry, May, I wasn't saying that you were creating friction. I was saying you're removing friction. Because I think that's, we've introduced an AI scout who actually has these conversations with our people as well. So they gather that information. So they get to know you and then they introduce you to other people. So with regards to the industry, those people who are coming up and trying to remove some of that friction from the user, I think that can only be positive.
13: Which brings me to a question for you, Stacey. You moved from, I think you originally started as like an attachment model with introductions to now you just mentioned this AI in the middle. What did your first version teach you that then changed to this model?
12: So we still use attachment. We are the only one in the world that does that. We match based on healthy attachments. But, you know, at the end of the day, I think what we all have to understand is that when you're building a healthy dating or connection app, that sometimes that's not always what the user feels comfortable with. Like, believe it or not, because I'm a mental health practitioner, I've been in mental health for like 30 odd years. And sometimes your healthy option isn't actually what makes you feel the most comfortable and can actually make you feel the most uncomfortable. So an anxious person often will date an avoidant. So we still keep that going. We try to match people with a healthy option and then help them to learn about how to have healthier relationships. So we have a hub within the app. With regards to our AI scout, what we realized when we first built our model is that people just weren't filling in profiles. So what we've done is an onboard. I don't know if you guys have heard of Bawdy, which is a really great social discovery AI networker, and it's very much in the business world. So we've kind of built that within the app. So when you join, you instantly get a conversation with Scout. Scout asks you lots of questions, finds out, and then fills in your profile for you. So it kind of gets rid of that kind of friction part. But then not only that, it gets to know other members and then we'll do that introduction for you.
1: We have spoken in the past on this program about dating app fatigue, and lots of people have heard some of it in this conversation, complaining about, you know, some of the big dating apps like Bumble or Tinder or Hinge and how it's not quite working for people. And, you know, there's been suggestions that there's been a fall off in users as a result. Do you think that's happening? What do you think might change that? And do you think we might get to a point, I think there is even a dating app that does this, where people just end up meeting people in person? Isn't there a dating app where if you connect, it sort of books a table at a bar nearby for like an evening that you've said you'll be free and you've sort of got to go, otherwise you get blocked from the app? I mean, is that the future? Going even more offline, Adam?
13: I think so, yes. I mean, if you look at the data, as of July 2020, Pew Research Center, which is based out of the US, 30% of US adults have ever used a dating app. And Pew states that that hasn't changed from 2019. And so that's pretty incredible that these dating apps have spent, you know, hundreds of millions of dollars being able to publicize and market their materials or their app. But it just, you haven't seen that uplift in people that have ever used a dating app. I think the change that I saw, that one thing that we did at Believer that was a little bit different, is we did more intentional in-person community meetups. And I think that has been, or was, very successful for us. And I think, you know, there's a meme that goes around on the internet, that people crave community. And I think that that's very true, that people do crave that in-person meetup. I think any app that can help us do that as humans and create that natural connection, but also get over that social awkwardness and that social anxiety, will make billions of dollars. And if you have that idea, let me know. I'd love to help.
1: May?
14: I do think that in-person interaction is definitely important. I see a lot of apps making that move for the users, directly booking the table. But at the same time, I'm thinking it's, again, taking away the effort that we need to initiate and we need to put. So I am not sure how much of that ability the technology needs to really take away from people, which is why in Reeve, I do give people an option. Do you want to take it further in person and find a restaurant? But it is really up to the users to do that.
12: I think for me, I think smaller and more human. First of all, let's address the elephant in the room. People are not using dating apps. They're still using them because they are habit. They're addictive. I think they serve a purpose. I think it's harder for smaller and more human communities, more niche dating apps, because getting above like the noise is really hard. And also that users become well versed. When it comes to in real life, people have been trying to do in real life for years. And I think the problem is that we are becoming more or less skilled in conversation. I think we don't often have opportunities to know who's single in the room when we go to normal events. You know, when I was young, you would go out and kind of when you're young, you can kind of guess that most people in the room is single. But the older you get, the harder that is. And, you know, people are not approaching people anymore. What we did instead, because there is a stigma still with dating events, is that we just launched an event section with in the app where you could be going to Wilderness, you could be going to a conference in LA, whatever, and you could say that you're going and we'll find other members that are also going and we'll introduce you so you can meet at the event. So kind of capturing the great events that are out there already so yeah. You have similar interests, but introduce you while you're there rather than, I guess, those single, quite awkward, you know, in real life events, which is just really a dating app with drinks.
1: The views of three dating app developers. We heard there from Stacey Thompson, founder of Ready, who is here in the UK. Adam Evers, who founded Believer, an LGBTQIA plus Christian dating app. He's in Minneapolis in the United States. And Mei Ku, who is the founder of Reeve, a voice first, useful for world service presenters maybe, slow dating app. She is in Sydney, Australia. And all that started because of tweaks that have been made to Bumble. So that's what's got us talking again about dating apps. We've got plenty more ahead on the programme. Stay with us if you can. 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
1: You're listening to Outside Source on the BBC. Hello, I'm Luke Jones. Welcome to our London newsroom. We will take you to the Democratic Republic of Congo in a moment. That rapid and deadly Ebola outbreak has now extended into a sixth province. The World Health Organization has said it is on track to be the deadliest outbreak of the disease ever. If you remember the outbreak from 2014 to 16, that killed 11,000 people. This one so far has caused more than 2,000 deaths, they estimate. We are chasing the virus. The virus is ahead of us, the WHO said. So we'll tell you what's happening there. Also, we'll hear a conversation our Russia editor has had with the Nobel Prize-winning journalist Dmitry Muratov in Moscow, who continues to speak out against the regime. He says there'll never be victory in Ukraine, no matter how it ends. He said two Slavic nations have ripped a million people to shreds. We will hear that conversation and more after the very latest BBC World Service news.
9: BBC News with Sue Montgomery. The Israeli military has been carrying out an operation in a Palestinian village in the occupied West Bank to try to deal with a blockade imposed by Israeli settlers and two Palestinian families. The army said it was acting to protect residents in Qusar as it told about a dozen Palestinian households to leave their properties temporarily. David Mensur, a spokesman for the Israeli Prime Minister's office, currently in Jerusalem, said the settlers' actions had been deplorable.
0: These incidents are indeed deplorable. They are unacceptable. And we do, all of us here in Israel, condemn violence against innocent Palestinians just in the same way as we condemn violence against Israelis. And we are acting against it, as you've been reporting. The Israeli army is acting against it, and we are investigating it, and we will arrest those responsible, and we will prosecute them.
9: The airline Air India has announced it will start mandatory drug testing for all pilots after one of its planes suddenly lost about 90 metres in height during a flight. The pilot later tested positive for marijuana. Archana Shukla reports.
17: The pilot's confirmatory test results are still awaited, but Air India has sprung into action, making drug tests mandatory for every pilot and not just the usual 10% random checks. This is an airline still working to rebuild trust after last year's deadly crash and already under intense safety scrutiny. The loss of height incident, which injured 17 people, is being investigated by Indian authorities and are now joined by France's Air Safety Agency and Airbus. Both pilots are off the roster until the probe concludes.
9: Parts of Europe are experiencing another heat wave, with more than 130 million people set to endure temperatures over 35 degrees Celsius. France, Italy, Spain and Britain are expected to see the highest temperatures. Experts say the record heat and drought could cost hundreds of billions of dollars. Here's Nick Beek.
18: Across Europe, you've got major rivers like the Danube and the Rhine. They've seen a real reduction in the water level there. That has been problematic for a lot of the larger vessels that would normally transport products all across Europe. In some cases, they've had to have smaller boats come out and transport stuff. But in other cases, they haven't been able to move things. And so there is an impact there in the short term. But also, increasingly, European countries and governments talking about the economic hit. Some economists pointing out that potentially growth this year in Europe may effectively be wiped out because of the hot period here.
9: A Russian national has been arrested in Poland, who Warsaw says was hired to carry out a killing. The Prime Minister, Donald Tusk, told reporters the intended target, a Ukrainian-American, was inconvenient to the Putin regime, but the killing had been prevented. BBC News. Three men are due to be executed in different US states later today, the first time in 16 years that three people have faced the death penalty in the US on the same day. There's been a steep rise in executions in the United States, with four times as many people put to death last year as in 2021. President Trump is a supporter of capital punishment. He says it's an essential tool for deterring and punishing those who commit the most heinous crimes. The authorities in Colombia have restricted the number of foreign rescue teams helping in the aftermath of Monday's earthquake. The number of dead is now put at 265, with many more missing. Here's Mimi Swaby.
4: Colombia's government has limited foreign rescue teams, even as that survival window after this deadly earthquake is narrowing. It's only accepted the specialized search and rescue teams from four countries, and those are the US, El Salvador, Ecuador, and Israel. It's also accepted some help from the EU in terms of funding and satellite mapping. But local teams on the ground are really working around the clock to try and pull out survivors from under these mounds of rubble. We've seen some really striking images of rescuers putting their hands in the air to demand silence so they can try and shout out to survivors under these huge mounds of collapsed buildings.
9: Mimi Swaby reporting. A fine of more than $5,000 has been issued to someone who decided to use a foghorn to wake a polar bear sleeping on the remote Norwegian archipelago of Svalbard. The sound of the horn prompted the polar bear to wake up and move to another location. Disturbing wildlife is against the law on Svalbard. Fines have been issued before for interrupting a walrus as well as other polar bears. BBC News.
1: Welcome to our newsroom in London. You're listening to the BBC World Service. This is Outside Source. I'm Luke Jones. Hello. We will hear in a moment a fascinating conversation our Russia editor has had in Moscow with a Nobel Prize-winning journalist who continues to speak out against the regime and has some very frank things to say about the war in Ukraine. Russia can never win it, no matter what happens, he says. We'll hear that in a moment. First, let's turn to matters in the Democratic Republic of Congo. Ebola has been detected in a sixth province as this deadly outbreak continues to rapidly spread. This current outbreak is also on track to surpass the deadliest outbreak of the disease ever, so says the World Health Organization Director General Tedros Adhanom Ghebreyesus. He told reporters that the 2026 outbreak at its current pace would eclipse that of the 2014-2016 outbreak, which killed at least 11,000 people. The World Health Organization has said it aims to reverse the spread of Ebola within 3 months, but it warned the outbreak would not be over by then. We've been hearing from Nelly Dorcas, who is a headmistress at a school in Ituri in eastern Congo, the province where the outbreak was first detected. She sent us this voice note.
19: Hello, this is Nelly Dorcas. I'm speaking from Mahagi in Ituri province in the Democratic Republic of the Congo. Last time we talked, people here didn't really believe Ebola was a real threat. Most of them were not following the safety rules. But now, sadly, things have changed. Health authorities confirmed 2 people have died from Ebola here. Now everyone is scared and they finally believe it is real. People are finally washing their hands and keeping their distance. It is sad that it took people dying for everyone to understand. But now the community is taking it seriously and trying to stay safe. You can see it in the streets now. Almost everyone is respecting the barrier measures. People are finally accepting that the virus is real and that it is here at Mahagi.
1: Thanks to Nelly in Ituri for that. Let's take you to the capital, Kinshasa, and our correspondent, Emery Makamena, who is there. Emery, what do you make of those comments by the World Health Organization's Director General? Does that chime with what you've been seeing, this being on pace to be as deadlier than the previous outbreak in 2014-16?
20: Unfortunately, yes, look, because the numbers, as they keep coming every day, they are still pointing to an increase, an accelerating Ebola outbreak, with the continuing number of deaths and the continuing numbers of infections still increasing. They haven't stabilized the outbreak.

0: notify the Ebola with the death of one person at Buta in Bazwele. Bazwele is a neighboring Central African Republic. So it's just pointing that the disease is spreading westward, it's really a concerning situation.
1: Have there been any successes? Have there been parts where they've been able to get on top of the spread and stop it or slow it?
0: Yes, there have been successes, and you have those who have reported early to treatment centers, the symptom management, because there is no vaccine, there is no specific therapeutics for this Budubungyo type of Ebola. For now, at least 918 people have recovered after being treated. And the other success we can point is the number of Ebola treatment centers that have been quickly deployed where cases have been notified. But unfortunately, you still have quite a significant, that's the majority of people who are dying in the community before seeking medical assistance. And that's what is worrying for this outbreak, because as long as people are dying outside treatment centers, they are still contaminating more and more people.
1: And I guess there was an issue with how people are then dealing with the sick, or even the corpses of people who have died with Ebola as well.
0: Well, if Maagi, there is a little ownership of the illness, but that's not the case everywhere, particularly in some regions in Ituri, where skepticism is still there and distrust of responders is quite high. That's why people don't go to treatment centers, and people are also not cooperative when it comes to not touching the dead body, because contact with fluids of the dead body, that's where the transmission is higher. But unfortunately, you still have some resistance in safe and dignified body health.
1: Emery, thanks for that. That's Emery Makameno, our correspondent in Kinshasa. Let's take you to John James, who works for the UN's children's agency, UNICEF. John, I think you're just back from the Bunia region, so quite near the center of the outbreak. What did you see on that trip?
2: Yeah, I was there for the last 2 months or so. Like you've heard already, it's concerning to see the spread of this disease, the vast area now that's covered by cases, and that of course makes it a lot more complex for the response, because you need treatment centres close to where people are. You need to engage the communities in those areas, and particularly in that sort of context where you've got militia groups, you've got insecurity, you've got just simple access issues, the roads are bad at the moment with the rainy season. But it really is a difficult place to operate, we're not in a good place at the moment in terms of the number of cases that are expanding.
1: From what you saw, do you agree with what the Director General of the WHO has said, saying that this could, it looks like it's on track to eclipse the last big outbreak, the one in 2014-16?
2: Yeah, I mean, the numbers are very clear, and I was actually working with UNICEF in Sierra Leone during that outbreak in 2014-2016. So I saw that firsthand. We saw it in the remote areas and then gradually coming closer to the main cities, and then it really got into the capital, Freetown, Monrovia in Liberia, Conakry in Guinea, and it sort of exploded at that stage. Now, we're not at a phase where it's in Kinshasa, the big capital, where there are millions and millions of people, but clearly it is expanding, and that's worrying. And yeah, when you look at the pace of the expansion, we're well ahead of that outbreak. If we even just got to the same levels, it would mean that 9,000 people who are alive today will be dying because of this outbreak, just if we reach the same number. But if we go past, obviously that's going to be more. So it's an alarming situation, really.
1: And it must be quite dispiriting for you, if you worked trying to help in that last outbreak in 14-16, to see very similar things happen again. I mean, do you feel like lessons have been learned?
2: Yeah, I mean, when I came at the end of May, it wasn't the biggest outbreak that Congo had ever seen, and we didn't really anticipate maybe getting to this stage, but it's quickly become the biggest outbreak in Congo's history already, and we'll see for recorded history. Yeah, there are lessons that have been learned for sure. You see things that have improved a lot since those days 10 years ago. I think we are getting quite fast in setting up centres. There's some great designs now around the centres themselves that make it a lot safer for health workers, reduce the amount of time you need to spend in those

0: protective suits. So that's all a positive. I think the idea of engaging communities, like you heard already, that's before, I think maybe we thought it was just a medical response that you need. I think now everyone's well aware it's about engaging communities, working community leaders, and getting that acceptance, because really it's changing behaviors, it's engaging everyone together in the response that's going to be crucial to stopping things.
1: And from your experience, what makes that happen best?
0: Well, I think, you know, the key area for UNICEF and many other partners are involved on the ground as well. I think, you know, you're coming in as people from outside, and you need to work with people who already have trust. So that's traditional leadership, that's religious leaders, that's people who come from the communities themselves. You know, rather than people like me passing a message, it's people who live there, who are known. And that just helps to reduce the skepticism. So those things are vital. As we heard from Nelly, the teacher, you know, I saw that myself. People who are originally skeptical, you know, they've seen deaths now in their community. They know it's real. They know it's happening. But still, you know, there are sensitivities around burials, around looking after the sick. There are practical issues as well. So there's a lot of challenges ahead, but communities are key.
1: You must have seen a lot of very scared people.
0: Yeah, people are... I'm very concerned. I mean, I've been in a number of the treatment centres. I was just in one last Thursday, and you can see people there. You know, it's not a great place to be. At the same time, you know, you get stories of success. You know, I've seen plenty of people come out. That's obviously a joyous moment when people, you know, are given a clean bill of health and get to come out. And some of those people are then working in the response itself. So you've got those moments of joy, of success, but you know, difficult times as well. And yeah, you know, I've been in places where people say, you know, a whole family has been killed. I met a young boy, you know, 8 members of his family died, including both his parents. So maybe you come across those cases, and clearly that puts a lot of fear out there as well.
1: What's it like for you and some of your colleagues? I mean, it must be very dangerous work.
0: I mean, you know, the red zone is clearly the most dangerous place, but at the same time, given what we heard from Emery, that this is still very much in communities, you've got deaths happening well before people come for treatment. So that means it's out there. Of course, you can't see it. You know, it's a virus. You don't know where it is. You get a slight headache. You wonder, you know, where did I drop my guard? What did I touch? You know, did something happen? So, you know, that sort of invisible nature makes it scary in a way to work in these situations. But you've got to get out there, you've got to get into the communities, you've got to get into the centres, you've got to look after children who maybe, you know, both their parents died or the parents are in the centre and they need looking after. So, you know, there's no question about avoiding, you can't really avoid some of these situations, but of course you need to keep safe. I mean, and a key thing, like we learned in COVID, is that distance, lack of physical contact, which offers a degree of protection. But, you know, you're washing your hands every few minutes and sort of hoping for the best.
1: John, thanks for talking to us. That's John James from the UN's children charity, UNICEF. We started talking about this because the World Health Organization's Director General, Tedros Adhanom Ghebreyesus, has been telling reporters today that this outbreak in 2026, at the current pace, is on track to eclipse that of what John and many others experienced in 2014 to 2016, when 11,000 people were killed. We'll keep across this story and, of course, always update you here on Outside Source. According to other figures from the United Nations, the number of civilians killed in Ukraine in July rose to the highest level since the first months of Russia's invasion in February 2022. Our Global Affairs reporter, Joanna Keane, is here to explain. Why so high, Joanna?
2: Well, I'll just start by giving you a closer look at those figures. They're from the UN Human Rights Monitoring Mission. It says at least 437 civilians were killed last month. They were also looking at 2,500 people who were injured. Now, in terms of the deaths, that's a 30% increase on June, a 70% increase on the same time last year, and it's actually the highest number recorded since May 2022, of course, that being a few months after the start of the war. Now, the UN has verified almost 17,000 civilian deaths since the start of the conflict, and that figure is probably actually far higher because they can't confirm casualty numbers in parts of Ukraine occupied by Russian forces. Now, Why so high, you were asking. Well, there's been no official comment on those figures from Ukraine, but Russia has intensified attacks recently, especially on the capital, Kyiv, and Ukrainian air defences have been struggling to intercept them. We certainly, in terms of what we're reporting on the desk, we are hearing about more attacks. Today we've reported Ukrainian officials saying there was a Russian drone attack on a passenger train which was carrying hundreds of people. The driver and another member of the crew was killed. Another example, earlier this week, six people were killed in Zaporizhia in Russian strikes.
1: And in terms of how this might go, many will be wondering about the ability of each side to continue, especially with this rate of attrition. Are there any signs that either side is reaching a point of exhaustion?
2: Well, I was just talking there about Russia stepping up attacks. Ukraine has been doing the same. It's been using long-range drones. It hit another warehouse this week belonging to Russia's main online retailer, Wildberries, which we've been hearing about in recent weeks. In terms of reaching a point of exhaustion, I mean, President Zelensky himself is certainly showing absolutely no signs of that. He's been talking about how he's making a million calls, as he put it. What he's trying to do is secure interceptor missiles to protect his country. He says Ukraine needs 5% of US Patriot interceptor missile stocks to get through the winter and 10% to shoot down all of Russia's incoming ballistic missiles. Now, what's happening here is the war with Iran has led to a global shortage of these interceptors. Mr. Zelensky says Russia's doubled its missile stocks, but Ukraine has less than half the supply it actually got last year. He gives an example of one attack last week when air defences failed to shoot down any of the 28 missiles Russia fired. In terms of Russia, I know you're going to hear sort of some thoughts from Russia in a moment.
1: Joanna, thank you for that. Joanna Keane, our Global Affairs reporter. On that exact point, let us hear a conversation our Russia editor Steve Rosenberg has been having. Of course, a lot of criticism within Russia itself is clamped down on quite hard by the authorities, but one person who continues to speak out is journalist and Nobel laureate Dmitry Muratov. He spoke in an exclusive interview with our Russia editor Steve Rosenberg.
3: I meet Dmitry Muratov at Novaya Gazeta, the independent newspaper he co-founded in the 1990s. I'm struck by the emptiness, empty corridors, deserted offices. He tells me that really there is no newspaper anymore. The authorities have revoked its license and blocked its website in Russia. But at a time when independent voices here are being silenced, Mr. Muratov is still speaking out, not without risk.
4: Almost all non-state media outlets have shut. Most opinion leaders have been declared enemies of the state, foreign agents, extremists or terrorists. Several hundred of them. Figures vary, but a conservative estimate is that a minimum of 1,500 people are now in prison since the beginning of the special military operation, having spoken out against current state policy.
3: Novaya Gazeta built a reputation for fearless reporting on corruption and human rights abuses in Russia. As a result, in 2021, Dmitry Muratov won the Nobel Peace Prize for defending freedom of expression. Just a few weeks later, the world changed.
5: Уважаемые граждане России, дорогие друзья.
3: In February 2022, Vladimir Putin announced Russia's full-scale invasion of Ukraine. As he put it, to ensure Russia's security.
4: Go on, tell me, has it increased? Has security increased? With the Wildberries warehouses being attacked by Ukrainian drones, the petrol crisis, disrupted mobile internet communications, the political prisoners, has security increased here or not?
3: The so-called special military operation has become the bloodiest conflict in Europe since World War II. President Putin continues to predict a Russian victory. Dmitry Muratov is skeptical.
4: Understand this. There will never be victory. Because what has been going on for almost 5 years, no matter how it ends, can no longer be considered a victory. It can't be a victory when two Slavic nations have ripped a million people to shreds, or more than a million. It seems to me that the situation with Ukraine now is this.
6: Уничтожить можно, завоевать нельзя.
4: You can destroy it, but you cannot conquer it. What do I mean by destroy? Continued escalation all the way to nuclear war.
7: Да, но вот это применение ядерного оружия мы не считаем инерционным сценарием, мы его считаем хорошим.
3: This year, I've heard several Russian commentators championing the idea of a nuclear strike on the West. For example, the ultra-conservative oligarch Konstantin Malafeyev outlined what he called a good scenario for Russia. It included the use of a nuclear weapon. Some dismiss such talk as empty threats and doubt that Vladimir Putin is anywhere close to pressing the nuclear button. But Dmitry Muratov points out no one really knows what the president is thinking or planning.
6: Я не знаю, что в голове Путина. Все политологи, которые говорят...
4: All those political experts who say, Putin thinks this, Putin is scared of that, Putin must have decided so and so. They're all charlatans. That's in the same league as astrology. Nobody knows what's going on in Vladimir Putin's head. And I don't know. I see things only as a journalist. I study big data. And since the beginning of the year, the need to use nuclear weapons has been mentioned over 500 times.
3: The Russian state has designated Dmitry Muratov a foreign agent, a label often used here to punish critics of the Kremlin. Foreign agents have limited rights. For example, they're banned from taking part in elections and from teaching. It's also designed to stigmatize, to create the sense in society of an enemy within. But Mr. Muratov prefers to focus not on his problems, but on those of his compatriots who are in jail.
4: What worries me most right now is that no one in the world has any interest in the political prisoners who were the first to speak out against the land grab in our neighboring country.
3: From a folder, he takes out a stack of photos of Russians behind bars. There's a journalist, Antonina Favorskaya, a local councillor, Alexei Gorinov, a 70-year-old paediatrician, Nadezhda Buyanova, and a pianist, Pavel Kushnir, who was arrested after posting anti-war videos.
6: Pavel Kushnir. Это он уже в гробу.
3: There's a second photo of the pianist, in a coffin. Pavel Kushnir had died in pre-trial detention during a hunger strike. He was 39. I ask Mr. Muratov, the fact that you're a Nobel laureate, does that give you at least some protection to say what you want?
4: This is not a question for me. So please, whenever you have the opportunity, ask the authorities that question. Okay? I won't speak about that.
3: And is there anything, I ask, that helps you through these difficult times?
4: We live in a time where people stay silent, but many people do support what we do. On the streets of Moscow, my colleagues and I hear only words of gratitude. They are spoken in a whisper, but what people think is very important.
3: Shafts of light in an otherwise bleak picture for critics of the Kremlin.
1: Steve Rosenberg on his conversation with Dmitry Muratov. You can see a fuller, he says, version of that interview over on the BBC News YouTube channel. There's also a full write-up on bbcnews.com as well. You'll see there as well plenty of reporting on the heat wave troubling lots of parts of Europe. I can see in our newsroom a weather map showing a very dark, scary shade of orange across parts of Western Europe and some very scorched grass in parts of England as well, where there is a particularly bad heat wave ongoing at the moment, record-breakingly so. In a minute, though, on the programme, we will discuss dating apps and how they might be changing. That's ahead. 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
11: BBC News with Sue Montgomery. The Democratic Republic of Congo has detected Ebola in a sixth province as the country's outbreak continues to spread rapidly. Health officials say a man who travelled from an infected area died in Buta, the capital of Basele province. European governments are warning that extreme temperatures and a lack of rainfall are causing major economic damage as the continent endures the fifth heatwave of the year. Water levels have dropped dramatically in some of Europe's key waterways. Japan's meteorological agency has issued a maximum level alert for landslides due to heavy rainfall in eastern areas. It's the first time that such a warning has been issued in the Chiba region. The veteran Cuban leader Raúl Castro has appeared in public for the first time in months. He attended an event in Havana to mark what would have been the 100th birthday of his brother, the revolutionary leader Fidel Castro. A Russian national has been arrested in Poland who Warsaw says was hired to carry out a killing. The Prime Minister told reporters the intended target was inconvenient to the Putin regime. Mali's army says 82 soldiers who'd been taken prisoner by Islamist militants during nationwide attacks 5 months ago have now been freed. Meanwhile, Mali's military leader has pardoned a French intelligence officer who was serving a 20-year prison sentence for undermining state security. Lieutenant Colonel Yann Vizilier was arrested last year on charges of plotting to overthrow the military government. The airline Air India has announced it will start mandatory drug testing for all pilots after one of its planes suddenly lost about 90 metres in height during a flight. The pilot tested positive for marijuana. BBC News.
1: BBC World Service, welcome to London, to our newsroom and to Outside Source. I'm Luke Jones. In a minute, we will hear of the rise in death penalties in the United States on the day that three people are going to be executed. It's the first time in 16 years that three have been executed on the same day in different states. We'll get a briefing from our correspondent across this in a moment. First, dating apps. One of the biggest, Bumble, announced on Tuesday that anyone in a match can now send the first message. That's quite the reversal from what used to be their USP. The idea on Bumble was that if a man and a woman matched, it would be the woman who would be able to start the conversation first, not the man. Bumble is also now extending the time that you have to start a conversation up to 72 hours. That's up from just 24. Why the change? Well, there's been reported fatigue about dating apps, people getting quite miffed that maybe they're not working as they should. So we wanted to hear from some people who have been developing some smaller, maybe niche dating apps to see what they make of all of this. I've been speaking to Mei Koo, who's the founder of Reeve, a voice-first slow dating app. She is in Sydney, Australia. Adam Evers founded Believer, which is an LGBTQIA plus Christian dating app. He is in Minneapolis in the United States. And first, Stacey Thompson, who founded the Ready dating app in the UK. What does she make of the changes afoot at Bumble?
12: I think it's a good move. I think it's probably long overdue, if I'm honest. I think maybe when Bumble first launched, it was a great idea. They were very much one of the early starters, I guess, where, you know, dating apps were kind of unique and new and it was exciting. And I guess people thought that it was fun for the woman to go first. But I reckon over time, they've looked at their own data and realized that it's not about messaging. I think what's actually happening is that the destination has ended at the swipe. I guess the intention was the message, but nobody actually is getting to that point. And I think women don't really want to go first anymore. And we've got men that are so distracted, they're not really motivated either. So you've got two groups of people matching and nobody speaking. And at that point, it's no longer a dating tool anymore. What you're seeing is a validation tool. So I think they're just trying to get people talking a little bit more.
1: Adam, what do you think?
13: I disagree. I think it's actually really interesting that Bumble has been down multiple quarters in a row. They're off by 50% revenue. They're down 90% from their stock high. It's just very interesting timing for me. I also think there's a consent angle here that was kind of the core founding of what Bumble did and why they started. So I think they had this old rule where consent was the mechanism, right? And if you remove it, you really owe people a replacement to that. I haven't seen that from what Bumble has produced yet. So I disagree.
1: May?
14: I'm actually with Stacey. I do think that Bumble's intention and the message about women being more empowered is great, and that making the first move was a way to really empower women, which I don't think really was working. But then the message itself was bringing the right people. So it was bringing certain type of people, like certain type of women. And as a result, it was bringing also certain type of men. And I think that's what was keeping the app going until they realized it wasn't really working. I mean, their data already says that women don't like to make first move in the app. So as long as they have a new feature that supports that this is an app where women are more empowered, then I think getting rid of this first move is the right call.
1: Now, of course, all three of you know what you're talking about on this front because you have all developed apps, are still running them, have developed them in the past. I'm keen to know what they actually are. Adam, why don't you start telling us about yours?
13: Sure. So the app is called Believer. It's an LGBTQ plus Christian dating app based in the United States and Canada. It's actually now defunct. I shut it down in February of this past year.
1: Why was that?
13: That's a long story, but the short version is for multiple reasons. One of the bigger ones was the fact of there's a large kind of federal immigration enforcement action that happened where I'm based in Minneapolis. And the question of how do I protect my users? It's an LGBTQ plus Christian dating app, right? And so there's a marginalized community there. The question of, you know, what happens if I never got one, but what happens if I got a demand for data? Mm. It maps out, you know, a lot of people in the community, and that'd be really concerning for me to be able to have to give over that data. And so I decided, amongst many reasons, but that was one of the primary reasons I decided to shut it down.
1: Tell us about how you actually came up with that particular niche for the dating app. I mean, are you a sort of hard-nosed capitalist who saw that as a gap in the market, or are you an LGBT Christian yourself thinking, well, this might work for me?
13: I am an LGBT Christian myself. I called it my husband hunting stage of life. I was really committed to finding a partner. And so I really wanted to build something for myself. And so that's what I did.
1: And was it successful? Are you married?
13: I was engaged. We actually broke it off, but I was engaged. But, you know, the app had 10,000 plus connections. I went to about two different weddings. It was a really beautiful experience. And I'm glad it happened for the time that it did.
1: Stacey, tell us about the niche that your app sort of picked out in the dating market.
12: Well, so Ready started from my own journey and story, really. I went through my own solo IVF journey at 41. And I originally built Ready to, I guess, connect people who wanted to have a family. But I have been bootstrapped from the beginning, which has enabled me to, I guess, just develop with my customer and kind of learn a little bit more from my customer. So I guess I've had full control of the steer of my ship, would you say? And now it's a purely instruction platform. It's invitation only. I guess I'm all about fewer introductions and the right introductions. It's definitely not about dating anymore either. We introduced friendship and professional connections too, because I think what people are actually missing nowadays isn't actually a dating app. There's plenty of those. I think there's about 5,000 of them. Gosh. It's actually people are missing the village that comes with that. So yeah, and then we had a real change of development recently. I lost my front end of my app about a year ago, found out then, and I have been trying.
1: What does that? Sorry, I'm not a software person. You lost the front end of your app.
12: So when you build an app, I think this is a thing when you're a non-tech founder, you obviously employ someone to build your app, and you can get those developers from anywhere around the world. So I've had three developers, and they always start off great. And I think this is a founder problem potentially, is that they end up starting really good, and then they get a little bit terrible towards the end. So I had a bit of a dispute with them, and then I found out a year later they'd removed the front end, which is the iOS app that you see live, yeah. So the design of that. So I couldn't change anything. I still had the back end, the admin panel. I had full control over the app, but I couldn't change anything. And then having figured out that you're actually not protected that well with regards to kind of getting stuff back, I actually rebuilt my full app in 5 weeks just recently. Wow. And relaunched the whole thing, and it didn't break, and it's doing really well. So yeah, that's another thing that I guess I can say on my journey, that I think when it comes to being a non-tech founder, knowing what you're doing and getting actually involved in the tech and knowing what your capabilities are, I guess is really important as well.
1: I started this conversation thinking it might be quite fun to start a dating app, but it's increasingly sounding like a nightmare. May, save us. What was your experience?
14: Oh my God, I wish I could say. My dating app is Reef. It's a voice first dating app. My
1: voice story first. Is
14: yes.
1: How does that work?
14: So people start having a voice interaction first for 5 minutes. So it's a live phone call, let's say. And then after that, they decide, ooh, did I have a good connection with this person? And then it moves on to the next stage, which is also a voice chat, but longer. So you get to know a little deeper about the other person. And then it unlocks the next stage, like video chat, and then the next stage, which is a meetup.
1: Yeah. Will they have seen a photograph of each other at any point at this point?
14: So there's a video chat that unlocks later on when you have chatted for a certain amount of time. And then there's also photo album that unlocks after video chat. So there are physical elements that get introduced later on, but then the order is flipped compared to the other mainstream dating apps.
1: So actually, when you initially connect with somebody and you have that voice call, you don't know what they look like. They don't know what you look like.
14: Correct.
1: Interesting. How did you land on that as an idea?
14: Well, I was using lots of dating apps myself when I was single. I used Tinder, Bumble, Hinge, and some other apps that say that it's for more of an intentional dating. None of those things really worked out for me. As a woman, I think we talk about dating app fatigue. I was going through that. And I think the app fatigue is quite different for women compared to men. And I was filtering too much, and I was filtering for not the right person. Like, I was filtering for the wrong things. And even when I tried Bumble, I want to be more empowered, I realized I was filtering even more, because after getting matched, we need to make the first move, but I'm filtering who's going to be more likely to respond to me. Then I ended up only messaging one out of like 5 matches. And I would put so much effort into my message, and it doesn't, you know, I don't get a response. Maybe I put too much effort. So it wasn't really working out. And Hinge as well. Like, I thought I would be paying more attention to people's non-visual qualities, like based on their prompts or their comments on my prompts. But as long as there are photos up first, I could not really help myself but pay attention to photos more.
1: Basically, you're going for sort of the attractive people who maybe turn out later to be not quite right.
14: Correct. I could not control, even though I knew that I wasn't looking for someone beautiful, I just could not control. So I realized if I want to pay attention to other qualities that are not just visual, then I have to turn it off.
13: May, a quick question. I think it's interesting, you know, voice does remove that video or photo kind of filter or interaction, but I still think that voice does tell something about somebody, you know, accent, their age, whether they're nervous. I'm curious, do you think that snap judgment that you have removed it or just moved it down the line maybe a little longer?
14: I mean, people definitely need to get that information to decide if they want to continue that connection, right? So maybe not accent, but more like how charismatic that person is, how that person is carrying themselves, how much effort or curiosity they are displaying to you. So that is more important outside information than what photos can display.
12: I think it's friction. I think the problem that we have now in dating is that people aren't used to friction. We are very, very intolerant of stuff not just landing on our laps. So if we have to fill in profiles, if we have to write messages, I think most people now like use dating apps when they're standing at bus stops, when they're waiting for the kettle to boil, when they're on the toilet. Like, I think people are just lonely but busy. I think they are so full of distractions in the world that, you know, spending time getting to know people is second to getting ahead or earning money or going and doing an experience. So I think what I really like about Maze, though, is that it's adding a little bit extra with regards to kind of how we communicate. Like, if you look at words, and I think this is why often we get, I guess, what the youngsters call the ick, is that sometimes the way we say things aren't really like interpreted the way we're trying to like say it to other people. So we can kind of go off people instantly within the first couple of messages. So therefore, I think when you're adding voice, you are actually adding a huge percentage of the communication. So there's a lack of miscommunication. I just think people are not used to talking anymore. I mean, how many of us even ring our friends? You know?
14: Yeah. So the first move, I think, is really the information gathering process for a lot of women. And, you know, how Bumble is, where a lot of dating apps are making that first move as just one simple message. That is just not a good amount of information that a lot of women need. And by having that live interaction, which is a bit of friction, but it's still fun because it's live, it's interactive, which is why I think this is a better way to really have that filter through the interaction.
12: Sorry, May, I wasn't saying that you were creating friction. I was saying you're removing friction. Because I think that's, we've introduced an AI scout who actually has these conversations with our people as well. So they gather that information. So they get to know you and then they introduce you to other people. So with regards to the industry, those people who are coming up and trying to remove some of that friction from the user, I think that can only be positive.
13: Which brings me to a question for you, Stacey. You moved from, I think you originally started as like an attachment model with introductions to now you just mentioned this AI in the middle. What did the first year, what did like your first version teach you that then changed to this model?
12: So we still use attachment. We are the only one in the world that does that. We match based on healthy attachments. But, you know, at the end of the day, I think what we all have to understand is that when you're building a healthy dating or connection app, that sometimes that's not always what the user feels comfortable with. Like, believe it or not, because I'm a mental health practitioner, I've been in mental health for like 30 odd years. And sometimes your healthy option isn't actually what makes you feel the most comfortable and can actually make you feel the most uncomfortable. So an anxious person often will date an avoidant. So we still keep that going. We try to match people with the healthy option and then help them to learn about how to have healthier relationships. So we have a hub within the app. With regards to our AI scout, what we realized when we first built our model is that people just weren't filling in profiles. So what we've done is an onboard. I don't know if you guys have heard of Bawdy, which is a really great social discovery AI networker. And it's very much in the business world. So we've kind of built that within the app. So when you join, you instantly get a conversation with Scout. Scout asks you lots of questions, finds it out, and then fills in your profile for you. So it kind of gets rid of that kind of friction part. But then not only that, it gets to know other members and then we'll do that introduction for you.
1: We have spoken in the past on this program about dating app fatigue, and lots of people have heard some of it in this conversation complaining about, you know, some of the big dating apps like Bumble or Tinder or Hinge and how it's not quite working for people. And, you know, there's been suggestions that there's been a fall off in users as a result. Do you think that's happening? What do you think might change that? And do you think we might get to a point, I think there is even a dating app that does this, where people just end up meeting people in person? Isn't there a dating app where if you connect, it sort of books a table at a bar nearby for like an evening that you've said you'll be free and you've sort of got to go, otherwise you get blocked from the app? I mean, is that the future? Going even more offline, Adam?
13: I think so, yes. I mean, if you look at the data, As of July 2020, Pew Research Center, which is based out of the U.S., 30% of U.S. adults have ever used a dating app. And Pew states that that hasn't changed from 2019. And so that's pretty incredible that these dating apps have spent, you know, hundreds of millions of dollars being able to publicize and market their materials or their app. But it just, you haven't seen that uplift in people that have ever used a dating app. I think the change that I saw, that one thing that we did at Believer that was a little bit different, is we did more intentional in-person community meetups. And I think that has been, or was, very successful for us. And I think, you know, there's a meme that goes around on the internet, that people crave community. And I think that that's very true, that people do crave that in-person meetup. I think any app that can help us do that as humans and create that natural connection, but also get over that social awkwardness and that social anxiety, will make billions of dollars. And if you have that idea, let me know. I'd love to help.
1: May?
14: I do think that in-person interaction is definitely important. And yeah, I see a lot of apps making that move for the users, directly booking the table. But at the same time, I'm thinking it's, again, taking away the effort that we need to initiate and we need to put. So I am not sure how much of that ability the technology needs to really take away from people, which is why in Reef, I do give people an option. Do you want to take it further in person and find a restaurant? But it is really up to the users to do that.
12: Stacey. I think smaller and more human. First of all, let's address the elephant in the room. People are not using dating apps. They're still using them because they are habit. They're addictive. I think they serve a purpose. I think it's harder for smaller and more human communities, more niche dating apps, because getting above like the noise is really hard. And also that users become well versed. When it comes to in real life, people have been trying to do in real life for years. And I think the problem is that we are becoming more or less skilled in conversation. I think we don't often have opportunities to know who's single in the room when we go to normal events. You know, when I was young, you would go out and kind of, when you're young, you can kind of guess that most people in the room is single. But the older you get, the harder that is. And, you know, people are not approaching people anymore. What we did instead, because there is a stigma still with dating events, is that we just launched an event section within the app where you could be going to Wilderness, you could be going to a conference in LA, whatever, and you could say that you're going, and we'll find other members that are also going and we'll introduce you so you can meet at the event. So kind of capturing the great events that are out there already, so you have similar interests, but introduce you while you're there, rather than, I guess, those single, quite awkward, you know, in real life events, which is just really a dating app with drinks.
1: The views of three dating app developers in the UK, in the US and in Australia. You heard from Stacey Thompson, who founded Ready, Adam Evers, who founded Believer, an LGBT Christian dating app, and Mei Ku, who founded Reeve, a voice-first dating app. You're listening to Outside Source on the BBC World Service with me, Luke Jones. I'm speaking to you from our global newsroom in central London. Let's get an update on the latest sports news with John Bennett. Hi, John.
15: Hello, Luke. Hours after hinting that he could retire soon, Lionel Messi made a sub-appearance for Inter Miami in the League's Cup. Messi's father, Jorge, passed away in his hometown of Rosario, Argentina, last week at the age of 68 after a long illness. And in an emotional social media post that you may have heard about on the programme yesterday, Messi said he was really not sure if he'll carry on doing it for much longer, that playing football, that is. Miami lost 3-2 to Lyon. In Spain, Celta Vigo's opening match of the La Liga season against Osasuna has been postponed following a fungal disease affecting the pitch at their stadium. The hot weather in the country appears to be a factor, with the club citing weather conditions as having an adverse impact on the playing surface. Elsewhere, underdogs Bangladesh have dominated Australia on day one of their first test in Darwin. After Australia's cricketers were all out for just 198, Bangladesh ended the day on 96 for one. And at the European Athletics Championship, one of the favourites in the women's 800 metres will race in the final, despite suffering a dramatic fall in the semi-finals. Audrey Wero ran the fastest time for 43 years earlier this season, but crashed to the floor on the final bend today in Birmingham. But after a successful appeal, she was advanced to the final because TV footage showed another runner had hit Wero's right foot.
1: John, thanks for that. Let's take you to news out of the United States now. Three men are due to be executed in different US states today, and this is the first time in 16 years that three people have faced the death penalty on the same day in the US. Our North America reporter Nadine Saad joins us from Los Angeles. Nadine, welcome to Outside Source. Explain first of all who these three men are.
16: These three men are inmates that have been convicted of murder in Alabama. There's Jeremy Williams, who was convicted of the rape and murder of a five-year-old girl in 2021. In Tennessee, Anthony Darrell Hines was sentenced to death for the 1985 murder of Katherine Jenkins. And in Oklahoma, Carlos Cuesta Rodriguez, he was about 70, was convicted in the shooting death of his common-law wife there.
1: And how does execution happen now in the United States? I mean, how's it done?
16: So it's continued to primarily be lethal injection. That's the primary method, although other states have authorized electrocution, gas chambers, firing squads, nitrogen hypoxia, but those are not used nearly as much as lethal injection, which has its own come under its own slew of issues with drug shortages and various botched executions that have made headlines.
1: And this is part of a growing trend, isn't it? I mean, more people are being executed in the U.S.
16: Yeah, so there's been this rise in numbers, and the main reason behind that actually is the state of Florida. There were a total of 37 executions across 11 states in 2025. That's a marked increase from only 25 executions in 2024. But about 40% of the deaths in 2025 were in Florida, and that's the biggest factor contributing to the U.S.'s rise in executions. And just halfway through 2026, 12 of the 19 executions were out of Florida.
1: And why is that? Why Florida?
16: So Governor Ron DeSantis has a wide breadth of ability to authorize these executions. And he, like President Donald Trump, was very pro-death penalty and believes it's a deterrent that helps, crack down on the worst offenders.
1: And President Trump himself, as you said, has been very pro this.
16: Yes, certainly. President Trump has long been a major supporter of the death penalty. He describes capital punishment as, quote, an essential tool for deterring and punishing those who commit the most heinous crimes, unquote. In 2020, during his first term, he ended a nearly two-decade moratorium on the federal death penalty. And the moratorium returned under President Joe Biden, but on his first day back on his second term, President Donald Trump signed an executive order that reinstated the death penalty. I should add that no federal executions have been carried out since, though.
1: And how is all of this received? What kind of reactions have you been seeing to this?
16: So these executions are happening amid a steady decline of support for the death penalty in the United States and globally, really, where the movement has been towards abolition. You see it being phased out in Europe and you see it waning in Africa. A Gallup poll in the U.S. has shown that just 52% of Americans say the death penalty is morally acceptable. And that's the lowest number since the 1970s. Although over half of Americans are in favor, the decline is showing a shifting trend. There's also been a decline in the number of death sentences that are issued by juries. In the 1990s, juries across the country could issue upwards of 300 death sentences in a year. In 2025, they issued only 23.
1: Hasn't there also been some upsets, not just at the fact that executions are happening, but sometimes how they are happening? And there have been a few some botched cases.
16: Certainly, those are the ones that are making the biggest headlines as well. Those have been with lethal injection, some issues with the three-drug cocktail, the Department of Justice has really been pushing also for making these drugs available in states that have not been able to access them. You have pharmaceutical companies coming in and saying that they don't want their drugs to be used in this way. And so the drugs being used or being obtained for these punishments, have their own issues. And, that is a contributing factor to these botched executions as well.
1: Thanks for briefing us on that. That's Nadine Saad. You can read more on that story over on the BBC News website. The headline, three men will be executed on the same day as death penalties rise in the United States, as Nadine was elucidating for us there. There is also lots of reporting on the very hot temperatures that are happening around Europe, as our climate editor mentioned to us a little bit earlier on, in the Northern Hemisphere, we've seen obviously lots of high, extremely high temperatures this summer in various parts around the world. We've heard about it in Asia and Canada, but Western Europe at the moment seems to be where a lot of the attention is. I can see on our screens in front of us a map of Western Europe, which shows a very deep shade of orange across the southern parts of England, most of France, a lot of Spain and Italy and Greece as well. A lot of concerns about wildfires, particularly in places like Greece and in Spain. But here in the UK, we had the news a little bit earlier on that it's been the hottest day of the year so far, 38.1 degrees centigrade recorded provisionally at Kew Gardens. In here, I'm cool as a cucumber because there is lots of air conditioning, so don't worry about us. That is about it from us today. Thanks for your company. Outside Source will be back at the same time tomorrow. Join us then if you can.
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2: Next on the BBC World Service, it's Outlook. And following news of the death of British film director Justin Hardy, we're revisiting the story of the horror film that shaped his childhood. Justin and his brother Dominic were young boys when their father and his friend conceived a movie masterpiece.
19: So in the summer of 1970, Tony Shaffer and Robin Hardy spent a glorious weekend dreaming up The Wicker Man, with a lot of whiskey involved, yes, several bottles.
2: The Wicker Man became a cult classic, but when it was released, it got a terrible reception and the fallout was painful.
20: Dad's strange, obsessive determination to make The Wicker Man did break their marriage and did break something in her. She wasn't quite prepared for that.
2: The brothers grew up hating the film until a bundle of lost letters helped them make peace with the past. Their story follows the news.
11: BBC News with Sue Montgomery. The Democratic Republic of Congo has detected Ebola in a sixth province as the country's outbreak continues to spread rapidly. Health officials say a man who travelled from an affected area died in Bouta, the capital of Bauelele province, and later tested positive for the virus. Emery Makumeno reports from Kinshasa.
21: They haven't stabilized the outbreak. It moved from 1,000 to 2,000 deaths in just under 3 weeks. And as we speak today, a new province has also been added to notify the Ebola, with the death of one person at Bouta in Bazuele, the neighboring Central African Republic. So it's just pointing that the disease is spreading westward, and it's really a concerning situation.
11: The Israeli military has been carrying out an operation in a Palestinian village in the occupied West Bank to deal with a blockade imposed by Israeli settlers on two Palestinian families. The army said it was acting to protect residents in Qusar as it told around a dozen Palestinian households to leave their properties temporarily. Parts of Europe are experiencing the fifth heatwave of the year, with more than 130 million people set to experience temperatures over 35 degrees Celsius. Romania has begun completely shutting down its Sol nuclear power station after water levels in the River Danube fell to a record low. Nick Thorpe reports.
22: The second reactor at Cernavoda was disconnected from the Romanian electricity grid just before midday local time. The total shutdown of both reactors deprives Romania of about 20% of its power. The shortfall is covered by solar and wind during the hot, windy daytimes, but traditional coal and gas-powered generation will have to be supplemented by imports. Romania also has huge hydropower capacity, but that's been heavily cut by the same low river levels.
11: The veteran Cuban leader Raul Castro has appeared in public for the first time in months. He attended an event in Havana to mark what would have been the 100th birthday of his brother, the revolutionary leader Fidel Castro. Mimi Swaby reports.
0: Raul Castro received a standing ovation as he entered the Karl Marx Theatre to honour his brother's legacy. The 95-year-old former president was recently indicted by Washington over the downing of a civilian plane 3 decades ago. It is part of President Trump's pressure campaign on the island, aimed at regime change. He hadn't been seen in public since May, where he appeared frail during an event in front of the US Embassy in Havana. Raul Castro no longer holds any official title, but still wields enormous power.
11: BBC News. Japan's meteorological agency has issued a maximum level alert for landslides in eastern areas, describing the expected rainfall as unprecedented. It's the first time that such a warning has been issued in the Chiba region. Over 100,000 families have been evacuated from regions north and east of Tokyo. Many were left without power. Hundreds of people have reportedly been left stranded at Chiba railway station. A Russian national has been arrested in Poland who Warsaw says was hired to carry out a killing. The Prime Minister, Donald Tusk, told reporters the intended target, a Ukrainian-American, was inconvenient to the Putin regime, but his killing had been prevented. The Russian was detained last Friday. Mali's military leader Assimi Goïta has pardoned a French intelligence officer who was serving a 20-year prison sentence for undermining state security. Lieutenant Colonel Yann Vizilier from the French intelligence agency DGSE was arrested last year on charges of involvement in a plot to overthrow the military government. France said the allegations were without foundation. A fine of more than $5,000 has been issued to someone who decided to use a foghorn to wake a polar bear on a remote Norwegian archipelago. The person was sailing in Svalbard when the animal was spotted. Here's Joanna Keane.
5: The local governor said a group sailing in the archipelago saw the polar bear sleeping on the land, and then one of them decided to use the ship's foghorn. The polar bear woke up and moved to another location. The identity and the nationality of the person haven't been disclosed, but the fine was accepted and paid. It's against the law to disturb wildlife on Svalbard, and fines have been previously issued to 2 French guides for disturbing polar bears and to a tourist who got too close to a walrus.
11: BBC News.
2: Hello, welcome to Outlook. I'm Jo Fidgen. British filmmaker Justin Hardy, who died last month, grew up in the shadow of the iconic movie The Wicker Man, released in 1973 and directed by his father, Robin Hardy. The making of the film had a massive impact on their family, and a couple of years ago, Justin and his brother Dominic made a documentary about it called Children of the Wicker Man. They spoke at the time to Arcia Fuchs. Here's another chance to hear their story.
19: Well, I'm Dominic Hardy. I'm a professor of art history in Montreal, Quebec, in Canada.
20: I'm Justin Hardy. I am an academic and a filmmaker. And we are half-brothers. Our father had many children wherever he laid his hat.
19: I'm number 5. Justin is number?
20: I'm number 6.
7: Justin and Dominic's father is Robin Hardy, the director of one of the most celebrated horror movies of all time, The Wicker Man. The film is a cult classic. It's freaky and weird and very, very watchable. Something about it gets under your skin, and it's beloved around the world. But the two brothers' relationship to their father's film is a lot more complicated.
20: Well, I'm afraid The Wicker Man was the film that blew up my family.
7: Making The Wicker Man consumed Robin Hardy completely. It was the culmination of his life's great ambition. Everything else was secondary and simply fell into the orbit of this film. His family, of course, bore the brunt. And for years, Justin would even blame his father and his film for his mother's death. It would be many decades until a long-lost cache of letters dug up in a dusty old attic would force Justin and Dominic to confront everything they thought they knew about their dad, his film, and their family.
20: I had to try and, you know, with Dommy, and try and get some objectivity on who the hell he was and why people bloody well go on about him. Why they go on and on about, you know, real son of Robin Hardy. It's like, great. Who the hell was he? What's he got to do with you? And the answer is he made this film that got into people's hearts and minds and souls. And, you know, we had to try and come to terms with that.
7: Let's get into it. Your father was director Robin Hardy, but you had different mothers. Justin, your mom was named Caroline. She was an English woman. Dominic, your mother was named Elizabeth. She lived in Canada. You grew up in Canada. Do you remember the first time that you met Justin?
19: I do. It was the summer that I turned 9. It was the first time I'd been brought over to Britain to visit my father. And in being passed off to him, he brought me to his house. And at his house, there was Justin and Arabella. They were very little. And it was just this delightful discovery of this brother and sister. And there would be others I'd meet that summer who had just been names that my mother had told me about. So an enchanting moment for me.
7: What were your impressions of Justin and his sister?
19: Two gloriously sunny and smiling small people. I mean, I say small people now, but I was only about 9, so, you know, they were just like little kids that, as like other little kids I knew, except that I was related to them.
7: And Justin, for you, you know, what do you remember of that first meeting? How do you remember?
19: Small people. I mean, I say small people now, but I was only about 9, so, you know, they were just like little kids that, as like other little kids I knew, except that I was related to them.
7: And Justin, for you, you know, what do you remember of that first meeting? How do you remember Dominic?
20: He was this

0: Well, my father, this was only the second time I'd seen him. I'd seen him for one day when I was 6 years old. So this visit, which lasted 2.5 weeks, and when I met Justin and Arabella, was the second time. And then there would be annual visits. Would be sent on BOAC and then British Airways as a young child traveling alone in the summer for 6 or 3 weeks. It was a performance, I think.
1: It's easy to do it once a year, right? Rather than day in, day out.
0: Yeah,
1: it's easy to be a decent father one day out of the year.
0: Yeah, and indeed he was entitled, you see, from the time I was two, there was an agreement between himself and my mother, a legal agreement, and he was entitled to see me for several weeks every summer in between school years. It's not a right that he availed himself of until my mother brought me over.
1: Mm. Yeah. So Caroline, Justin's mother, was your stepmother. What was your relationship like with her?
0: I adored her. I completely loved her right from the start. As soon as I was with her, I was incredibly comfortable and would kind of follow her around, in fact.
1: How about you, Justin? What was your relationship like to your mom?
2: I wish I'd known her. I didn't really know. It's nice to hear Dommy talk about her. I think Dommy was critically that little bit older during this whole period of Dad, Wicker Man, my mum. And frankly, I'm grateful to hear it, but I have almost no memory at all. It's only recently that I realised that I don't have any memories of my childhood. I thought other people didn't really remember their childhoods. I didn't realise that people had such vivid memories. It is very nice for me to hear how beloved my mother was. And I think that partly is down to her empathy.
1: I want to ask now about your dad, Robin Hardy.
2: Mm-hmm.
1: You know, what sort of a character was he, particularly as a kind of young man, right? He ended up having five wives. What do you think drew your mothers to him?
0: He was very attractive to women, I believe. I think he could project himself as somebody who was utterly devoted. And he was not. He could be for the moment, and he could make someone believe that he was utterly loyal.
2: Is that not the definition of a cad?
0: Well, it is indeed.
2: I think it's Robin Hardy Bull. It's the thing he used to do. He was articulate. He was flowery. He knew what women wanted to hear. And yet the reality is he'd walked out.
1: So you don't allow space for it to have been both, you know, like there was love there, but also he was a cad. Do you know what I mean? You think it was a sort of deliberate deception.
2: No, I think that's a fair point you make, which is I think that there is somewhere in the Venn diagram, there is somewhere in the middle.
0: He was very good at certain kinds of tenderness and charm. And then when he took it away, he was a nightmare. You know, my mother remembered him staying out after I was born, and we were living in New York City. That's where I spent the first year of my life. He would not take her to parties. He was enough of a snob to not want to admit that he had a mistress and a son living in New York with him. He would stay out for nights on end, and she didn't know where he was. Yeah, cad is a pretty good summing up of that. But she somehow stayed and stayed and persisted and hoped, and I think that kind of magnetism brings about a kind of emotional abuse and a kind of entrapment.
1: Yeah. Were your mothers aware of each other's presence in your dad's life?
0: My mother certainly was. While she was with my father, and even after they had separated, she ran his affairs for him, which included making sure that checks would go through to the mothers before her.
1: Oh, wow.
0: And
2: God, did she really?
0: Yes, she did. She did, and she settled all his accounts in Montreal, even after they were not together. So a strong sense of respect for the other mothers, and also perhaps sharing what they had gone through as well.
1: Yeah. And for Caroline?
2: I mean, I guess, yeah, I mean, my mother was aware of Dad's complicated life. I mean, what's always been so weird growing up amongst this multitudinous family is that, of course, it all became this standing joke that Dad had had all these kids, ha, ha, ha, how fertile he was, ha, ha, ha, how he hadn't really stuck around for any of them, ha, ha, ha.
0: Mm.
2: I mean, there was this really appallingly black joke that went around that as each new wife was introduced to us, you could see

0: them being sold the same line, and somehow we were all sort of required to be in on that joke. Oh, Dummy has a particularly keen part to say about that.
1: We're at the dinner table at 75 Eaton Terrace, the home, and Dad tells the following story. In 1969, after Justin and Arabella had met me, myself, and I think other of the siblings, our grandmother was speaking with Justin and said, "Well, which one of your brothers and sisters that you met did you like the best?" And I'm lucky enough that Justin said, "Well, Dominic. And Dad's punchline is, "And then Machel," his name for his mother, "came up to me and said, 'Now, Robin, who is Dominic?'"
0: And so cue laughter around the table.
1: Around the table, and cue Dominic joining in the laughter, which was very indicative of my relationship with him as well, which is to join in the...
2: So she was...
1: When I'm the butt of the...
2: She was joking.
1: No, she wasn't.
2: Oh, she...
0: No.
1: She sincerely did not know.
2: Okay.
1: Because Dad followed it up by saying, "Somehow neglected to tell her." Well, somehow neglected to tell her about... his illegitimate son with a woman, and
2: sounds but I think quite it's painful.
1: Well, it is painful, and it speaks to the. Our dad very often said how free and happy he was in the United States, because for him, America was a classless society, and yet he was one of the most class-bound people I've ever met, and for a long time, therefore, did not acknowledge me to his own mother.
0: I think the thing with Dad being anti-British class system is actually a cover for the fact that Dad liked to milk Britain, and when he'd finished milking Britain, he liked to go to America and start again. And when he'd finished milking America or Canada, he would come back, start all over again. So he was a runner, a bolter.
1: Mm.
2: Bit of a hustler.
0: Yeah.
1: Oh, absolutely.
0: Yeah.
2: Yeah.
0: But not without charm, apparently.
2: I want to talk now about the making of The Wicker Man. So professionally, your dad started out drawing satirical cartoons for a magazine called Punch. He went on to make some TV dramas in Canada and the US. And then he settled on an advertising career, which is pretty successful.
1: Well, his advertising career began in the United States. He met Tony Schaffer in the United States. And when he came back in 1964, you were born later that year, Justin, it was to start Hardy Schaffer Associates. So they were partners, and yes, they were a successful boutique advertising firm.
0: They made the second ever ad on television.
2: And what was the ad?
0: I think it was, Marmite or something. And I remember the house being full of stars and starlets and camera people. Everyone seemed to be wearing some version of a safari outfit. Their runners were Alan Parker, Ridley and Tony Scott.
2: Wow.
0: Yeah. Not only were they absolutely kingpins, but they're literally the generation before Ridley, Tony and Alan Parker go on to become the ad men that make movies and that crack America.
2: But so your dad and his partner, Tony Schaffer, they were successful ad men. They were very successful ad men. Mm-hmm. Why did they want to make The Wicker Man? How did they get the idea?
0: Have you ever made ads? I mean, I'm afraid that is the answer, really, is that ads are not a creative legacy. You want to make creative legacy? You write a book or you make a film.
1: Yeah, and Tony Schaffer was the first to fly the coop, in a sense, because his twin brothers, Peter Schaffer, by then a very successful playwright, who'd encouraged him to join him in the playwriting business. And so towards the end of the 60s, Schaffer had written Sleuth and had it produced in London and on Broadway. And Christopher Lee, who was a friend of Tony Schaffer's...
2: And Christopher Lee is the actor who played Dracula in his classic horror films.
1: Exactly. He had done a string of Hammer films, horror films. He was beloved for them, but he wanted something meatier with some real, really solid lines. And he had read this novel by David Pinner, Ritual, had passed it to Schaffer saying, "I think this could be something for me. Would you agree to work on it?" And Schaffer said, "Sounds good. I'd like to bring in Robin, my partner, because I think he could direct it." So in the summer of 1970, Tony Schaffer and Robin Hardy spent a glorious weekend dreaming up The Wicker Man.
2: Bit of whiskey involved.
1: With a lot of whiskey involved, yes, several bottles. And our elder half-brother, Alex, and I were charged with taking the whiskey out twice a day. And so we were upfront witnesses to the creation of The Wicker Man. And I have a memory of seeing the copy of the novel Ritual sitting on a sort of side table. So it all...
0: Christ, your memory gives you that. You can remember the blasted book.
1: I can, and that's the thing that can go into the historical record.
0: Gosh.
1: Because I was there, I was just old enough to remember these things.
0: Well, there's one other fact. Dad had had a heart attack. Who knows what he was up to, but advertising plus Tony Schaffer plus blokes on the Raz equals heart attack quite early.
2: Mum, he's 41 years old.
0: He's 41 years old.
2: Very young.
0: And Mum had written to Tony to say, Tony, can you give Robin something to do? He's going stir-crazy in his hospital bed. Can he please do some research on that film idea that you two had? And Dad was literally, if not a co-creator, he was very involved from the beginning.
2: And Justin, what is the plot of The Wicker Man?
0: A police officer is summoned to an island to look for a missing girl. And everywhere he turns, he gets a different answer as to what's happened to this missing girl. And in good police procedural tradition, he follows all these circumventing routes until he starts to take agency himself and realise that there's a bigger plan afoot and that this girl is not only still alive but in serious danger of being sacrificed. And that takes us to the ending.
2: It ended up not being a very straightforward production process. What were some of the challenges that he and the crew faced?
0: Dad apparently had a really, really terrible time. We can slightly imagine that based on the nature of the irascible man that we got to know, how he certainly dug his own hole a bit deeper. But I think they were trying to get him fired. Dad was considered and treated as a first-time film director. Which is a bit rich, really, because films are not that different from making other forms of entertainment. And Dad just wouldn't let himself be fired. And he hung on and he hung on.
1: Yeah, and he'd gone over by perhaps 1 or 2 days maximum, yeah, given the weather conditions in Scotland.
2: So it was a film that was supposed to be set in spring for May Day, but they had to very quickly get it made in the fall in Scotland. And they had to pin up plastic blossoms onto the trees to make it look like spring, just to get it done on time.
0: The mythology of the nightmare that was the making of The Wicker Man is a real thing. It was particularly real for Dad, partly because he was going bankrupt at the same time.
2: You found out later that your mother kind of bankrolled the project.
0: My mother invested £27,000 in 1960s money, which is between £500,000 and £1 million in today's money. And without her support, Robin Hardy would not have been able to stay in the saddle.
1: Absolutely.
2: There were some lighter, maybe you can tell me, but lighter moments as well. You had a cameo, Justin, as an 8-year-old in the film, sort of vocal cameo. I wonder if you could tell me about that.
0: Well, I mean, I thank you. I'm not sure that it at all constitutes a lighter moment in the film.
2: Not in the film, maybe in the production.
0: Yeah, well, I mean,
2: the film has very little light moments.
0: The fact is that Dad likes to bring in people close to him, close to home. But I actually met, when we went up to Scotland, I met one of the young children who is carrying this body out of the village in a pagan way, shouting, "We carried death out of the village." And they replaced that with me going, "Hello, we carried death out of the village." absolutely nonsensical. Why would you want this idiotic, posh southern voice rather than the original thing? I mean, frankly, he made such odd choices for this film. And yet people still go, "Oh no, but it's so brilliant."
2: Do you have any memories of doing that recording?
0: I mean, ish. I mean, I remember going in a taxi with, I think I remember there being a blonde in a fur coat. And I guess it might have been Britt Eklund. And I thought she fancied me.
2: Britt Eklund is this beautiful Swedish actress. Who is she in the film? She's like the daughter of the innkeeper.
0: I don't know. A woman with very good taste.
2: Yeah. Okay, there you go. When production on the film was finished, Dominic, you were 12, and your dad took you to a screening of The Wicker Man.
1: That's right. I was visiting for Christmas that year, and one day after Christmas, We were able to see The Wicker Man for the very first time. It's not a film necessarily for a 12-year-old. It was quite, I mean, here was this film and the mystery, the police procedural that you've mentioned, Justin, absolutely, I got all caught up in that. And then, but then suddenly there's these nude female bodies and there's people making love in a cemetery and there's the horrific ending. And that had a, I think it had an impact on me that I could not even measure at the time. I was absolutely blown open with wide eyes, and memories of each of those things would haunt me for a long time.
2: And why did your dad take you to see this film?
1: Well, I never asked that question until recently. Why would he?
0: The answer lies in his own childhood, which is he didn't have a childhood. He was exposed to quite a lot of sexuality quite early on in his life, wasn't he? And so he probably thought that it was no different.
1: Well, he had no understanding whatsoever of what was appropriate for children of any age.
2: Yeah, well, we had that clearly.
1: Yeah, I mean, this is an extreme example, but I think even in smaller ways, no sense of what a 6-year-old understands versus an 8-year-old versus a 3-year-old. It's just, it was all an abstraction to him.
2: Were you the youngest of his kids at the screening?
1: I was the only kid at the screening, okay. And yes.
2: Oh, he had the good sense not to take, the 8-year-old.
0: Yeah.
2: That's where he drew the line.
1: And he may have said, here's my 12-year-old son on the threshold of puberty. This will be good for him.
2: It'll be educational.
1: Like the equivalent of the old, let's take the son to the whorehouse,
0: Yeah.
1: I'm sorry, it's a bit crude, but you can imagine him thinking something like that.
2: I mean, in a weird way, even though you were, terrified, confused, enthralled, did it feel like a kind of bonding moment between you and your dad that you were like, oh, he picked me to go see this film. It's clearly a big thing for him.
1: No, I didn't. None of that. But I had some satisfaction about actually knowing what the film was about.
2: Yeah. So, Justin, The Wicker Man was released in 1973 in the UK. It flopped. It was not initially a success. The studio wasn't backing it. They apparently described it as rubbish and undistributable. How did your dad take that? This initial failure of the film he'd worked so hard on, he'd put everything into.
0: In retrospect, it must have been absolutely devastating, and it seems terribly unfair, because the film didn't magically become something else years later. It was the same film that then got its incredible heat. It just needed to be seen. It just needed a little bit of imagination.
1: Yes, imagination.
0: It was always going to be an odd duck, frankly. It needed a bit of word of mouth. It needed some publicity.
2: Justin, did the failure of the film initially, did that have an effect on things at home?
0: I knew that what had been going badly and my parents downstairs had gone worse. And I didn't know that it was down to The Wicker Man specifically. Dad's strange, obsessive determination to make The Wicker Man ultimately did break their marriage and did break something in her. She wasn't quite prepared for that. She had signed up to be the wife of a commercials director, not of a man who would then go on to bring home no bacon, to constantly accrue debts, to rage at the dying of his own light endlessly. All I remember is him being angry.
2: Robin Hardy's dream, this film he'd put everything into, had come to nothing. He was flailing. In part two, the trail of destruction Robin and the Wicker Man leave in their wake. Don't go away.
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6: BBC News with Sue Montgomery. The Democratic Republic of Congo has detected Ebola in a sixth province as the country's outbreak continues to spread rapidly. Health officials say a man who travelled from an affected area died in Buta, the capital of Bauele. European governments are warning that extreme temperatures and a lack of rainfall are causing major economic damage as the continent endures the fifth heatwave of the year. Water levels have dropped dramatically in some of Europe's key waterways. Japan's meteorological agency has issued a maximum level alert for landslides due to heavy rainfall in eastern areas. It's the first time such a warning has been issued in the Chiba region. The veteran Cuban leader Raul Castro has appeared in public for the first time in months. He attended an event in Havana to mark what would have been the 100th birthday of his brother, the revolutionary leader Fidel Castro. Two of the three executions due to take place in the United States on Thursday have been carried out. Four times as many people were put to death last year as in 2021. A judge has thrown out a lawsuit brought by President Trump's administration, which alleged that Harvard University had failed to address anti-Semitism and discrimination against Jewish and Israeli students. Gaza's Interior Ministry says a senior police official has been killed in an Israeli strike. One person was killed earlier in Khan Yunus. They're the first deaths in Israeli strikes in Gaza for more than a week. The airline Air India has announced it will start mandatory drug testing for all pilots after one of them tested positive for marijuana. The plane he was flying suddenly lost about 90 metres in height. BBC News.
7: Hello, welcome back to Outlook. I'm Jo Fidgham. In 2024, British filmmaker Justin Hardy and his half-brother Dominic spoke to Outlook about their extraordinary childhood as the sons of Robin Hardy, director of the iconic film The Wicker Man. Justin died last month, and we're marking his passing by replaying that interview. We were hearing before the break how the film flopped initially, devastating Robin both professionally and personally. Arcia Fuchs picks up the story.
8: Making this movie was his one chance to break out of advertising, to make a real work of art, and no one seemed to care. His family, who'd supported him through the grueling production, were caught in the middle of this web of misery. I've been speaking to his sons, Dominic and Justin Hardy.
9: Justin, how was your mother? How was Caroline coping?
0: I'm sitting here wondering whether to explain any of that. What do you think?
1: Well, it underlines, I think, the lack of moral fiber of our father because of the action he took in leaving. Because he left somebody who was...
0: Yeah, well, I think that's
1: in pain.
0: Right. I think that's right. Yeah.
1: Who needed help.
0: My mother had one way or another taken to drink. And it was his excuse for many years, which is that he felt he had to leave because it was killing him.
9: Mm.
0: You can imagine that I struggle a bit with that. My sympathy starts to scoot back again. So he left a woman with a problem with drinking with two little children and doesn't make contact for 5 years. And to this day, as a grown man with four children of my own, it is outrageous to me that he can have made that decision. So... in a way, his excuse system was quite a bizarre one. And as you say, Dommy, it actually digs him a rather deeper moral hole.
9: Do you remember the day that he actually left?
0: There was a day when he came to see me at school and he gave me a gold St. Christopher and said, St. Christopher is the patron saint of travelling. May this, you know, bring you luck in your travels and your life. Bye. 5 years.
2: At what point did it hit you that he wasn't coming back?
0: I suppose maybe 2 years later. 2 years later, I realised I would not see him again. And then I realised that I didn't know what he looked like. That I didn't know whether he had a beard, whether he was alive, whether he was dead. By the time I eventually see him 5 years later, he looks sort of remarkably the same, actually. But then that was classic of him. Sort of butter wouldn't melt.
2: So what happened to your family, to the household, when he was gone?
0: Well, again, all I knew was that I came back from school and that my mother had moved house.
2: She was forced to sell the house?
0: Yeah, yeah. We no longer lived in central London and we lived in the Midlands. There's somebody I really need to thank for that period, and that is Pinkle, the older sister, who had been adopted by Mum and who did make very sure to come and visit to remind me, and I remember this now, only now, that she would say to me, you do know your mother really loves you. And I'd say, I don't see how she can. How can she do that through the haze of drink? And she said, it's just really important that you know that she does. And I now know why she said that. I now know why she did that. She never tried to persuade me that Dad loved me, but she did try to persuade me that Mum loved me.
2: Dominic, did you know what was going on in England? Did you know that that your father had left Justin's family?
1: No, I had no idea what had happened with the marriage until I heard from Caroline. Because I actually would write to Caroline, like Christmas cards and little newsy letters, as one did, and ask about her and ask about Justin and Arabella. And
2: you were writing to the old address in central London?
1: Exactly, so she obviously never got those. But anyway, that's faith for you. But she kindly got in touch and told me that, well, your father's been rather naughty, you know. And so I inferred from that, okay, he's not there anymore.
2: That was it? Your father's been rather naughty?
1: Yeah.
2: Okay.
1: It was a sort of classic British understatement, and I was a bit gormless. So I didn't pry and say, well, what do you mean?
2: Yeah.
1: Or anything like that. So that's been my failing throughout my life with my father, is to never question these things until much later.
2: Justin, how were you at the time coping with your mother's illness?
0: Not very well. There were visits to clinics. There were visits to Alateen. So you go to Alateen if you're a teenager or an alcoholic.
2: Like Alcoholics Anonymous, but for family members,
0: yes,
2: of alcoholics. Yeah.
0: Until she then died of a liver failure when I was 19 and Bella was 16.
2: Caroline was really young. She was only 51 when she died. Do you think she ever forgave your father?
0: I don't think it was in her nature to be unforgiving. My mother never loved anyone else. She effectively died of a disease called Robin Hardy. And so that's really the legacy for us of the Wicker Man.
2: At the time, how did your life, everything your father had kind of put your family through, how did that colour your relationship to the film?
0: Well, I mean, totally. It coloured it black. I have had no real relationship with the film. I didn't get hassled about the film for many years because nobody in Britain really knew about it.
2: You were able to bury it.
0: Yeah, exactly.
2: Just not think about it.
0: Nobody in my life really knew about it.
2: In the meantime, The Wicker Man becomes this cult classic. All of a sudden, it's like super successful. One magazine calls it the Citizen Kane of horror movies. As the film was gathering steam and you noticed that people were liking it, you know, starting to mean something to people.
0: Yep.
2: How did your relationship to the film change at that point? You know, you hated the film, you buried the film, and it was easy enough to bury, as you say, because it hadn't gone anywhere at first. But now that it was making a splash...
0: It was getting more and more difficult. I was starting to become more of a Burke in my rejection of the film, while other people were saying, you're clearly mad, this is terrific. I found myself in rooms with people saying, oh my God, you are the son of the Wicker Man. And I would say, well, stop touching my clothes. I'm not. That just
2: what
0: became...
2: Do you mean, stop touching my clothes?
0: Well, just stop touching the hem.
2: Right.
0: It just got more and more difficult.
2: So they were like in awe.
0: Yes.
9: Yeah.
0: And this damn film wouldn't die and wouldn't go away. In fact, if anything, it was continuing to grow.
9: In 2016, your father dies. You scatter his ashes underneath some fruit trees. By all accounts, it sounds like you think you've put the man to rest.
0: I really had hoped so, yes.
9: A few years after that, Justin, you get a letter in the mail. What does that letter say?
0: The letter says, "Forgive me for contacting you out of the blue. This is during COVID. I am about to move into an old people's home. I was clearing out my attic and I found these six sacks of material from when I believe your mother owned this house. And we opened them up and it's full of stuff that references the Wicker Man, the making of the Wicker Man. It's got albums in it. It's got storyboards. It's got scripts. It's got notes. Would you like it or would you like me to throw it on a bonfire?" And I seriously thought about the latter option. Because I just don't want to deal with that.
9: But why do you agree to, like, take the stuff? I mean, if it's so...
0: Because a historian cannot say, in all conscience, you can't say, take your primary sources and stick them where the sun don't shine. You can't do that.
9: Yeah.
0: I had to deal with it. And we did open them together. I didn't see them before Domi saw them.
9: What do you find?
1: Well, letters written to us when our dad thought he was dying in 1973. Sealed envelopes to all seven children, as we were at the time, we're now eight, and to your mother.
0: Yeah.
9: What was in that letter? What was it like to read it together?
1: To read Robin Hardy's, in a sense, his confession of what he's done by wanting to make the Wicker Man was one thing. But what reads like the sincerity of his expression of love for Caroline, for the years they have spent together, he congratulates himself on having been so clever to have found her. And he's extremely affectionate. So it really feels like an intimate letter. And to see that even for a moment brought me to the edge and pushed me right over the edge of tears, because it was a very rare expression of some kind of emotional truth.
9: Yeah.
1: We all know what happened later, but I think in the moment of its expression, and we've talked about this in another context, he really felt it and meant it and wanted her to know that.
9: So she never got that letter?
1: No.
9: Wow.
1: No.
9: How about in the letters he wrote to you guys? I don't know if you want to share that or can share that with us.
1: Sure. For me, it's advice to a 12-year-old. Apologies for having been so absent from my life and urging me to watch my weight once I became an adult. At the time, I was rather round. I mean, again, it's affectionate, but it also, I can see that the apology for not being there is one thing, but it's also, there's very little for him to say because he doesn't really know me.
9: How about your letter, Justin?
0: Yeah, no, I mean, I support that, Domi. I think that you're right. He didn't really know you, and I think that's fairly clear from the letter. His letter to me is about just not being such a difficult, irascible sod myself, and urging me to be kind, which really, you know, he could have turned on himself.
9: Mm-hmm. What did you find out about your mother Caroline's role in the making of The Wicker Man?
0: We discovered that she had not just been the wealthy wife of a man who happened to be making films. She was the entire supporting column that enabled him to make films. And therefore, the film he gets to make, The Wicker Man, is entirely dependent on her.
1: We found copies of correspondence that she'd addressed to various banks and other institutions on Dad's behalf, on behalf of the financial situation. So she was not a bystander. She was definitely in the heart of the process of keeping the whole thing going.
0: And she was an English housewife. I mean, she wasn't put onto this planet in order to be an executive producer of a movie. She loved a man who was an artist, and she would have been perfectly happy supporting him, whatever he was doing. But she had ended up uniquely supporting this film because, as his letter to her, which was closed and we opened, says, you know, she had supported him, and he thanks her for supporting him being the Captain Ahab.
9: The captain from Moby Dick,
0: who
9: wants to get his whale.
0: Exactly. You know, you really get, the Wicker Man, and that he apologises for having been so obsessed and for essentially having taken her money and flushed it down the loo.
9: Going through this archive, did it help you both understand some of the decisions your father had made?
0: Yes.
1: Yeah, for sure.
0: Yeah. It looked like he was being unbearably squeezed. I mean, all of this is a reason for retrospective sympathy for him. He clearly, it was a good idea to get out of ads and to try and make this film. And it clearly was a great personal tragedy that it ended up going so horribly wrong. It's just a particular tragedy for my mother that she never got to hear that The Wicker Man became a success.
9: So going through this archive, you guys decide to make a documentary about the story of The Wicker Man, the story of your family. Why? Why do you want to make this film?
0: I mean, I never, ever wanted to make this damn film, Children of the Wicker Man. I never wanted to go back over that period. I never wanted to rake over this stuff. But too many people have been banging on about loving The Wicker Man without really understanding what The Wicker Man is and what it went through and what it took to get there. And part of, really, this reconciliation is not with my father. It's with my mother. Hmm. I'm trying to rebuild my tiny, fractious memory of my mother without the entire colour of drink, and to try and thank her for having stuck with us and having stuck with her husband, stuck with the film, and that if people are going to go on and on about this film, well, you can damn well acknowledge that my mother stuck with it, and without her, it wouldn't have got made. And therefore, we humbly submit that Caroline Hardy is, you know, a newly credited executive producer of The Wicker Man.
9: And is that the same for you, Dominic? The same kind of reasoning behind why you went into it?
1: For me, it was also a way of confronting, through original sources, exactly the kinds of decisions our dad took and what made him run. And it's allowed me to speak some things that I was never able to speak before. It doesn't mean that the therapy is over, but it means that this great big step has been taken. And to have been able to do that with Justin has been a gift that I never anticipated, couldn't even imagine. So, because we've shared so much over the last year that has changed our relationship, I think we've actually knitted something that's new in this last year.
0: We never grew up together, so we never rough and tumbled as children. This has been our opportunity to rough and tumble a bit as hairy old adults.
9: You think it brought you closer?
0: Yeah.
1: Yeah, definitely.
0: We knew that we needed to say goodbye to Dad, and that one of the ways to do that would be through burning some kind of effigy. And we did it in the top of my field, and we got people to come along and join us and to make salutations to the sun and all of that. But it turned out that it wasn't really so much about saying goodbye to him as it was about us coming together, the two brothers.
1: And fire is a very productive substance for that sort of thing. It's on a threshold, isn't it, between destruction and creation.
9: Justin, you hated this film, The Wicker Man, for so long, for most of your life. What is it like for you now to not hate it anymore? To kind of maybe love it a little bit?
0: It feels good.
9: Yeah.
0: It feels good. I mean, I finally watched the film again and reasonably enjoyed it. It's a really well-made film.
9: You're at peace.
0: It's a really good, yeah. And I am at peace with that. And I'm at peace with various elements of that. It is a better ending than it might have been.
7: Arcia Fuchs was speaking to Justin and Dominic Hardy in 2024. Justin passed away a few weeks ago, aged 61. 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
10: BBC World Service, and now history told by the people who were there. It's Witness History with me, Stefania Gotzer. I'm taking you back to 2008, when Kenya's political rivals put aside their differences to end a wave of violence that claimed more than 1,000 lives. It's the 28th of February, 2008, and Kenya's government and opposition leaders are about to announce an unprecedented deal. The agreement will see President Mwai Kibaki share power with his biggest rival, Raila Odinga. He will be taking on the newly created role of Prime Minister. With this, they both hope to put an end to the violence that has engulfed the country after a disputed election 2 months earlier.
11: The election crisis has plunged Kenya into its most dangerous period since independence more than 40 years ago. 600,000 people have been forced to leave their homes because of unrest. And in a savage wave of inter-ethnic violence, which has now largely abated, more than 1,000 people have been killed.
10: The election was tightly contested, but the result was immediately disputed. Incumbent President Mwai Kibaki was declared the winner with about 46% of the vote. His main rival, Raila Odinga, won 44% and alleged widespread fraud. International observers also raised serious concerns about the tallying process, and on the streets, violence was already claiming lives.
12: Well, we had anticipated it.
10: This is Maina Kiai.
12: I was the chairperson of the Kenya National Commission on Human Rights, which is an independent state body.
10: Maina says the crisis had been years in the making, ever since the government put forward its own version of a new constitution in 2005.
12: The regime changed it and made it a very much a pro-regime, pro-executive constitution. It was a very violent campaign. It was very hot. The use of hate speech was profound. And there was a lot of animosity. And I remember even that year in 2005 and 2006 saying publicly that if our politicians do not change course, the chances of us having real conflict in 2007 after the election was very high.
10: And he was right. In the 9 weeks after the 2007 elections, news of riots and attacks kept growing. Here's a BBC report of one of them.
13: This is the site of the church where it once stood. You can still smell and taste the smoke in the air. Over here is the door, the entranceway, which was initially barred. The attackers coming in with huge mattresses that they dragged in. They put paraffin them on here, and then they set them alight. This church at the time was packed with hundreds of people, many of them women and children, who'd flocked here for fear of being attacked in the aftermath of this election.
12: Support for a party is ethnic based. Therefore, if you don't like that party or you don't like that politician, then the entire ethnic group is at stake. When the elections happened, at some point, the results stopped flowing in. We didn't know what was going on. The chairperson of the election commission started saying, I can't find my people, my returning officers. And then inevitably, when the live transmission started, we found that the opposition candidate, who had been leading by more than 1 million votes before power was taken out, now was behind.
10: Live coverage of the count, together with delays in reporting results from some constituencies, fueled tensions as Odinga's early lead disappeared. In the end, Kibaki was declared the winner by only about 230,000 votes. However, an independent inquiry later said there had been too many irregularities and manipulation by both sides to determine who had really won.
12: I was monitoring the elections in Mombasa, and I was in constant touch, by the way, with the chairperson of the Election Commission, urging him to be fair. In fact, I was urging him, please postpone these results. You can't win any way you go. If you announce one way or the other, it will be tense. Ask Kenyans for time. Ask us, you know, go national television and tell us, look, this is very complicated. I beg for another 3 days so I can get this right. And sadly, he was not able to. And I kept saying, this is very tense.
10: Protests broke out and the police responded with force. attacks and reprisals soon spread, so Maina went back to the capital, Nairobi.
12: We heard about the church in Eldoret that was burnt down with people inside it. We heard of police shooting people in Kisumu, in Eldoret, in Nairobi, in Mombasa. I felt really sad. I felt very sad because I'm not a politician and I wasn't a politician. And I saw my role as a warning, as putting out there. I had no police powers. I couldn't arrest anybody for what they were doing. But what I could do is articulate a position and speak for the millions of Kenyans who were at risk or who were scared of what might happen.
10: And he ended up being one of them. His high-profile position and his role as a human rights watchdog put him in danger.
12: It was very dicey, and I was warned by my contacts within the police and intelligence to be careful. I raised the alarm. I said that there was a plot to kill me. And so I spent quite a bit of time outside the country. I would travel out quite often and go and then come back. I used to go to the airport because of the threat to me. I used to go with ambassadors who take me in their cars with the flag flying. So then I've got diplomatic protection because of that. I changed vehicles every day. Every car that I was in had tint, so you couldn't tell it was me. I was never out late, too late at night. I went to places that where I met people, was always very well lit, public places. For me, it was a very traumatic time for me then.
10: As former UN National Secretary General Kofi Annan led international mediation efforts, Maina and other Kenyan civil society leaders urged both sides to negotiate.
12: We were very clear that this is a political problem that needed to be resolved politically. And we were very clear as well that after we went through some analysis that it was going to be very, very difficult to convince everybody what was the correct election result. We were pretty early on some of the first people to call for a coalition government between the two of them, which they would share power, 50-50.
10: But sharing power was unprecedented in Kenya, and neither side liked the idea.
12: The Kibaki side was very reluctant to talk. They were actually quite hardline. Both Kibaki and his then Minister of Justice were very, very hardline. They were very complicated. So it was hard to get through to them. So we would get in touch with them through intermediaries that they would talk to. But the Odinga side was quite open. They listened to us. So we also limited how much we talked to them directly to be as balanced as possible.
10: The talks went through highs and lows, but Maina believes international pressure, including the threat of sanctions and travel bans, ultimately persuaded both sides to compromise.
12: So at first they were kind of arrogant about it, and then the pressure came on, and a lot of them had their children, for example, in university in the West. So when the British High Commissioner says we're going to declare your children persona non grata, then people begin to listen a bit more, you know?
14: A peace deal for Kenya, President Kibaki, and Raila Odinga sign a power-sharing agreement designed to end the political crisis.
10: They agreed Kibaki would remain president while Odinga would become prime minister. By this point, more than 1,200 people had died. A deal like this had never existed in Kenya. Could it last?
12: Actually, it did. It kept us together. It kept the country together for 5 years after that violence. It led to a new constitution in 2010. The power sharing was also good because they were watching each other. If you look at the state, I think there was less corruption during those 5 years of the power sharing government than has ever been in the history of this country.
10: That was Maina Kiai, who was the chairperson of the Kenyan National Commission of Human Rights during the country's 2007 and 2008 post-election crisis. He was speaking to me, Stefania Gotzel, for Witness History.
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17: Welcome to the newsroom. I'm Charlotte Gallagher. Palestinian villages remain under siege from Israeli settlers. They've now been told to leave their homes. We hear from someone there and a former Israeli prime minister.
18: I don't have enough words in Hebrew or even in English to say how much I'm disgusted and enraged and appalled of these unforgivable terrorist crimes.
17: Europe is in the grip of its fifth heat wave this year. There are concerns about more wildfires and the threat to health. Also,
19: a regular balloon, you need to add in sulfur and other additives which prevent it biodegrading and cause toxic chemicals to leach into the environment.
17: Can new biodegradable balloons help in the fight against plastic pollution? And Bangaranga, Bangaranga, Bangaranga, we find out the city which will host next year's Eurovision.
20: BBC News with Sue Montgomery. The Democratic Republic of Congo has detected Ebola in a sixth province as the country's outbreak continues to spread rapidly. Health officials say a man who travelled from an affected area has died in Bazoele province. More than 2,100 people have now died in the outbreak. John James from the UN Children's Agency, UNICEF, has recently returned from Bunia, one of the areas affected by the outbreak.
21: It's concerning to see the spread of this disease, the vast area now that's covered by cases. And that, of course, makes it a lot more complex for the response because, you need treatment centres close to where people are. You need to engage the communities in those areas. And particularly in that sort of context where you've got militia groups, you've got insecurity, you've got just simple access issues. You know, the roads are bad at the moment with the rainy season. But it really is a difficult place to operate.
20: European governments are warning that extreme temperatures and a lack of rainfall are causing major economic damage as the continent endures the fifth heatwave of the year. A French minister estimated the cost could amount to billions of dollars. Water levels have dropped dramatically in some of Europe's key waterways, including the River Danube, forcing the closure of a major nuclear power plant in Romania, as Nick Thorpe reports.
22: The second reactor at Cernavoda was disconnected from the Romanian electricity grid just before midday local time. The total shutdown of both reactors deprives Romania of about 20% of its power. The shortfall is covered by solar and wind during the hot, windy daytimes, but traditional coal and gas power generation will have to be supplemented by imports. Romania also has huge hydropower capacity, but that's been heavily cut by the same low river levels.
20: Japan's meteorological agency has issued a maximum level alert for landslides in eastern areas ahead of expected heavy rainfall. Over 100,000 families have been evacuated from regions north and east of Tokyo. Many were left without power. The veteran Cuban leader Raul Castro has appeared in public for the first time in months. He attended an event in Havana to mark what would have been the 100th birthday of his brother, the revolutionary leader Fidel Castro. Here's Mimi Swaby.
23: Raul Castro received a standing ovation as he entered the Karl Marx Theatre to honour his brother's legacy. The 95-year-old former president was recently indicted by Washington over the downing of a civilian plane 3 decades ago. It is part of President Trump's pressure campaign on the island, aimed at regime change. He hadn't been seen in public since May, where he appeared frail during an event in front of the US Embassy in Havana. Raul Castro no longer holds any official title, but still wields enormous power.
20: BBC News. A judge has thrown out a lawsuit brought by President Trump's administration, which alleged that Harvard University had failed to address anti-Semitism and discrimination against Jewish and Israeli students. The judge said the lawsuit had not plausibly shown that any federal civil rights laws had been broken. Mali's army says 82 soldiers who had been taken prisoner by Islamist militants during nationwide attacks 5 months ago have now been freed. The defense minister was killed in the attacks. The army said their liberation was a result of what it called rigorous planning and coordinated mobilization. A Russian national has been arrested in Poland, who Warsaw says was hired to carry out a killing. The Prime Minister, Donald Tusk, told reporters the intended target, a Ukrainian-American, was inconvenient to the Putin regime, but his killing had been prevented. The Russian was detained last Friday. The Kremlin has been accused of similar incidents in the past, elsewhere in Europe. The luxury British department store Harvey Nichols has been sold just days after saying it needed new investment to continue trading. It's been bought by Mike Ashley's Frasers Group, which already owns brands including Sports Direct. The store, which was famously a favourite of Diana, Princess of Wales, stocks more than 800 luxury brands. Emma Simpson reports.
3: Harvey Nichols was founded in 1831, but in accounts filed this week, it warned that it would cease trading within a year if it failed to secure new investment. Today, it was bought out of administration by Frasers Group, owned by Mike Ashley, which includes Sports Direct, Frasers, and the upmarket flannels chain. It said integrating Harvey Nichols into its operations would require a significant restructuring and tough choices to turn its fortunes around.
20: BBC News.
17: Hello, you're listening to The Newsroom with me, Charlotte Gallagher. The Israeli military says it sent more soldiers to the village of Kusra in the occupied West Bank to remove the Israeli settlers who've been holding two Palestinian families under siege. They also demolished a nearby settler outpost. Previously, soldiers had appeared unable or unwilling to remove around a dozen settlers who had blocked roads, cut off electricity, and harassed the families since Sunday. All settlements in the West Bank are illegal under international law. One woman was there just before the siege began. She described how the IDF evacuated the families from the compound earlier today.
4: At around maybe 8:39 in the morning, we have all been waking up very abruptly from the military. At least 10, 15 militaries were standing in front of the house, and they asked us to evacuate the house in 30 minutes. And we have been moved to another house inside the gate. There has been no arrest whatsoever to settlers. And now from the house, we can still see at least 10 of them still harassing us and patrolling the house outside without army doing anything about it.
17: David Mensah is spokesman for the Israeli Prime Minister's office.
5: We don't condone violence against innocent people. We're a country of law and order. Where there is wrongdoing, we act against it and we investigate it and we arrest those responsible. What here is so often missing from this discussion is that these crimes, and they are crimes, they're committed by a tiny extremist minority, maybe only 150 in number. They're juvenile delinquents. Very often, they're not even from the area.
17: John Donison has been following the story from Kusra.
6: Today, the Israeli army went in overnight and in the early hours of the morning, and they demolished this outpost and they moved the settlers on, and the settlers have just moved a little way down the hillside.
17: How are people feeling inside this community? Presumably they're worried that they're going to be forced out of their homes.
6: Well, that is the aim of these settlers. This is a new tactic that they're using, in effect, to try and starve people out to take over the land, which the settlers believe is theirs. Legally, under international and Israeli law, it isn't there. So obviously the villagers are very worried. Just down in the village itself, the army went in this morning in considerable number, and they took over, we think, 11 Palestinian homes, ordered everyone out and said that they were going to now be used for military purposes. We spoke to one gentleman there who said he'd been waiting 3 hours to be let back in. We could see soldiers posing on the rooftop of some of those houses.
17: You talk about the escalation of violence in the West Bank towards Palestinians. Is there any policing of this at all by either the IDF or any kind of authority there?
6: Yes, I mean, the Israeli military and the Israeli government, their line is that this is really a handful of extremists who are carrying out in their own words, deplorable acts. Israel has one of the most powerful militaries in the world. They could have shifted them pretty quickly. And indeed, there are far-right ministers within the Israeli government who very much believe in the settlement project, and they are actively encouraging, in the minds of their critics, these sorts of crimes.
1: And will the election that's coming up in October and what the Prime Minister says about this and does about this, could that potentially affect the election?
6: The settlement issue is divisive amongst Israelis. There are lots of Israelis who think that it's damaging for Israel's international reputation. And indeed, Mike Huckabee, who we've heard from, the US ambassador to Israel, who has been very critical of these events in Kusra, calling it Jewish terrorism. Both the Israeli government and the US ambassador's reputation, and indeed Mike Huckabee, who we've heard from, the US ambassador to Israel, who has been very critical of these events in Kusra, calling it Jewish terrorism. Both the Israeli government and the US ambassador are broadly supportive of the settlement.

0: is opening. People are moving in. With the backing of the Israeli government, settlement expansion has been accelerating in recent years.
1: The team in the village say that several families have now been allowed back into their homes. As we heard there, the US Ambassador Mike Huckabee has called the settler intimidation of the Kusra families a horrific act of terror. Now, that response seemed to go against his long-standing support for Israeli settlements. Our State Department correspondent, Tom Bateman, has this assessment.
2: Settler violence in the occupied West Bank is at record levels. Traditionally, US administrations of both stripes have applied some pressure on their Israeli ally, but the Trump administration lifted all of the Biden-era sanctions on violent settlers, signalling that Washington appeared to be looking the other way. The brother of one of those being besieged in Kusra, Louis Riddy, is a US citizen living in Ohio. He owns one of the houses under attack and told the BBC he noted Ambassador Huckabee's statement, but that the US was in fact not securing his family.
3: We need protection.
4: And are you getting that?
3: Not yet. We're not getting nowhere. I still have fear for my own brother and his son. And my mother and my sister terrified. She hasn't seen my brother for many days. And it's been a nightmare for the entire family.
2: The former Israeli Prime Minister Ehud Olmert echoed Ambassador Huckabee's use of the word terrorist and stood by previous comments describing these incidents as ethnic cleansing.
5: This is just becoming intolerable. This is obviously the effort that the settlers are doing, and they are not a bunch of juvenile delinquents, as the Prime Minister tried to describe them. This is grossly organized in a very meticulous manner.
2: The Trump administration has faced growing criticism for a lack of pressure on the Netanyahu government, and the entire approach to the US relationship with its ally has been causing a widening gulf within Mr. Trump's own base as a growing minority of particularly younger Republicans turns against US support for Israel.
1: That was Tom Bateman in Washington. Next, the rapid spread of Ebola in the Democratic Republic of Congo is causing international concern. Today, health officials have announced it's been detected in another province in the east of the country, bringing the number of provinces affected to six. Our correspondent, Emery Makameno, joins us from the Congolese capital. And what more can you tell us?
6: Well, the person died in Buta. That's the capital city of the Bawele province, which is neighboring Central African Republic. And that's the new province that have been added and indicating that the virus is still spreading into the west of the country. And what is also worrying of authorities here is that the number of deaths and the number of people who have contracted the disease are pointing to six times or sometimes three times higher than the deadliest Ebola outbreak in Africa that hit West Africa in 2014 and 2016.
1: And Emery, we've spoken before about how disinformation has spread and people have been concerned even about the treatment for Ebola. What can the Congolese authorities do to get on top of this outbreak?
6: Well, they are rethinking about everything now because what the numbers are also indicating is that the number of the victims, those who are dying, the majority are dying before seeking medical assistance. So they are dying in the community. So the next plan, which is to be implemented very soon for the next 3 months or so, is focusing on using people of the communities affected by this disease. To go and talk to the people they know so they can convince them that the sooner they come for treatment, the better it is, because at least 918 people that have went to treatment centers have been cured.
1: Where are we with efforts to get a vaccine for this?
6: Well, for the moment, we have two candidate vaccines on different phases of trials. And these are vaccines specifically for this Budubingo type of species of Ebola. They are not ready. We know that trials have started last month. But at the same time, the only approved vaccine for another species of Ebola, the

0: Entire species has been offered us for use. At least it has shown some level of protection for those who had received the jobs before.
1: Emery, thank you. That was Emery Makameno. According to a recent study, balloon fragments are the type of marine debris most likely to kill the seabirds that ingest them. Scientists at Imperial College London have invented what they claim is the world's first fully biodegradable party balloon. They say these balloons can break down within just 9 months, as opposed to traditional balloons that take years. Lakshmi Gopal has been meeting the inventors.
2: In some parts of the ocean, it's estimated that there are now over 1 million pieces of plastic for every square mile.
3: Highlighting how plastic pollution harms wildlife, the series Blue Planet 2 sparked action against single-use plastics such as straws. Now, there's action against the environmental impact of another everyday item. It was the mission of high-end party planner Charlotte Melia.
4: We'd just hosted a large event and I was surrounded by thousands of pop balloons at the end of the party, and that was the straw that broke the camel's back.
3: So, how is it made? Juliana Cumming is the co-inventor of BioLoon.
5: We have a modified natural rubber and we just cut bits off of that, and that's what's in here. And we have a biodegradable semi-crystalline polymer, which is just in here. And we blend them together in a solution and we pour it into this dish and we leave it to evaporate. It's a really thin film and this contains a cross-linking agent. So we've just put this in the oven, 50 degrees, and we just leave it there for 10 minutes.
6: This really is like cooking, isn't it?
5: It is, yes.
3: After different versions of material proved too stretchy or too stiff, this one was just right.
6: There you go, that's looking more like a balloon.
3: It's hoped it'll pose less risk to wildlife. A recent study found that balloon fragments were the marine debris most likely to kill seabirds that ingested it. The BioLoon researchers say while standard balloons can take many years to break down, theirs should fully biodegrade within 9 months.
5: A regular balloon, you need to add in sulfur and other additives which prevent it biodegrading and cause toxic chemicals to leach into the environment. Whereas our balloon, we start with biodegradable materials and we join them together just with what is present in there, so it retains the biodegradability, so there's no additives.
3: Despite using a different process, the team claims it would be no more expensive and, what's more, would be easier to blow up than a traditional balloon. As for the materials use, the sky's the limit. Party planner Charlotte Melia.
4: We're starting with balloons, but we hope to work into gloves, surgical and non-surgical latex, medicinal apparatus and medicinal balloons, clothing and even condoms in the future.
3: The team says the new, greener balloons will be produced commercially within the next 2 years.
1: Lakshmi Gopal, and you're listening to The Newsroom. Parts of Europe are sweltering in the fifth heat wave of the year, with many people set to experience temperatures of more than 35 degrees Celsius. There are concerns about the threat to health, the heightened risk of wildfires, and the economic impact. Our Europe correspondent, Nick Beek, is in Brussels.
7: Here in Brussels, 34, 35 degrees, and that's, you know, really not the worst of it. That's a similar temperature to London, I guess. But it's in parts of France and Spain and Italy where people are enduring this fifth heat wave of the summer, already a record-breaking one. The EU's climate service saying that June, July, the period then, was Western Europe's warmest ever. So, yes, yeah, certainly people are having to deal with this once again. And actually, in Germany today, the government put out some statistics saying that they'd recorded 12,500 heat-related deaths so far this year. Mm-hmm. And that has passed by quite some mark. Previous hot years, 2018, 2019. So, yeah, Germany has kind of put that grim statistic forward today.
1: And there's already been so many horrific wildfires this summer. And I imagine people are concerned about the potential of more now.
7: Yeah, they are, absolutely. And if you look to somewhere like Bordeaux, which has been up in the high 30s, nudging 40 degrees Celsius, where obviously they had those really bad fires a few weeks ago, heightened concern. At the moment, just looking at, you know, the fire map, where you can see where blazes have broken out. Yeah, in Spain, down in the southwest there, they've been dealing with a fire. Also in Greece, two pockets as well. But certainly, I think there's five regions of Greece where there's an extreme threat of wildfire that's been declared.
1: And you mentioned the fires in France, and firefighters in France have been at the Interior Minister today because they're very unhappy.
7: Yeah, that's right. They've been meeting officials there because they say, really, having dealt with what they did this summer, they haven't got enough staff, they haven't got enough fire trucks and other sort of equipment to deal with this. They've got about 44,000 full-time firefighters in France. That's boosted by about 200,000 volunteers, people who step in as and when. But the unions are saying that they need more people, much more investment in professionals who work full-time.
1: And how is this affecting the economy? I suppose tourism will be being hit as well.
7: Yeah, absolutely. I mean, in the short term, people may not be taking holidays, I guess, certainly earlier in the summer when there were wildfires. Also, lots of different sectors affected. For example, agriculture, the main body that represents farmers in Italy, says that the damage done could run to 3 billion euros. So that's one sector particularly hard hit. And then, of course, there's the problems with the drought and the record low levels on the water. The Rhine and the Danube, two really crucial arteries, two rivers that normally transport so much in the way of freight and on cargo ships and other sort of vessels. They're not able to get nearly as far as they normally would because of the low water levels. So smaller boats are having to pick stuff up. And also, I mean, in Germany, they've seen an impact as a result of that, because normally these vessels would bring a lot of oil and petrol and other sort of fuel. There's been a direct impact on the price of petrol for people at the pumps, on top of really difficult months as a result of the war in Iran.
1: That was Nick Beek in Brussels. Well, as he mentioned there, water levels in the Danube are at an all-time low. One impact of this is that Romania has had to completely shut down its sole nuclear power station. The Cernavoda plant generates a fifth of the country's electricity, but needs water from the rivers for its cooling systems. Our Central Europe correspondent Nick Thorpe told me more.
8: It's pretty serious. You know, one immediately thinks of water shortages with a consistent drought. Instead of that, the emphasis, both here in Hungary and in neighbouring Romania and throughout the region, really, first and foremost, has now been on energy. To lose 20% of the energy, and I'm told that it has now completely shut down the two reactors at Cernavoda now. Very serious indeed. Romania, fortunately for itself, has a lot of solar, it has wind power, it has hydro. Just looking at the figures from an hour or so ago, solar is now generating 44% of Romania's electricity, wind 13%, hydro is down to 8%. Romania has huge hydro powers on many of its rivers, but they're affected, of course, by those same low water levels. They can't step in now. So during the evening hours, Romania will have to, for the coming weeks, as we can see it, import a lot of electricity. And we've seen this in Hungary as well, when the Pox nuclear power station, it's now running at about, also only about a fifth or a sixth of its normal capacity. It almost had to shut down. It's now trying to follow some of the same methods which were attempted in Romania but failed, to sink large barges with tons and tons of rocks in the middle of the Danube to divert some of those very shallow waters towards the cooling systems of the power station to try and keep it ticking over. It's also, of course, you know, provoking debate about the future, whether nuclear power does have a future in these areas where it depends on the waters of a Danube, which is not just lower, having lower water levels during periods of drought, but year by year the levels of water in the Danube are sinking.
1: Nick Thorpe, taking the stairs instead of the lift might be doing more for your health than you realise. New research suggests that regularly climbing the stairs could significantly reduce your risk of heart disease, with one study finding people who did it were 39% less likely to die from heart disease. Vasilios Vasilou from the University of East Anglia has been looking into the findings.
9: We followed data from over 455,000 patients over more than 10 years. And what we could show is that individuals that preferred to take the stairs rather than the lift had an impressive reduction in both cardiovascular mortality and overall death. So there was an almost 40% reduction in individuals dying from cardiac-related causes and 24% reduction from overall mortality. And this association was quite significant. So a small change in your day, whether you can take the steps at home or at work, can provide a very big cardiovascular health improvement. Every little bit helps. So if someone is doing no stairs today, if they're able to do one or two tomorrow, that would be beneficial. From our work, another additional work, where we find the sweet spot is about six flights of stairs, where you get as much benefit as you can get from stair climbing. So if you are able to climb six, that would be ideal. But even if you can manage one a day, that would still be very, very healthy.
1: Vasilios Vasiliou, who's a professor at the University of East Anglia. Finally, earlier this year, the Bulgarian singer Dara won the Eurovision Song Contest, meaning the show would be staged in the Balkan state next year. Today, the organisers have announced where it will be taking place. Four cities were in the running, with the capital Sofia and Burgas progressing to the final stage. Our music correspondent, Mark Savage, has the details. Welcome to the
10: There were celebrations across Bulgaria when it won Eurovision for the first time ever this May. Speaking backstage, the winning contestant Dara predicted that the 2027 contest would be held in her country's capital city.
11: I'm so happy that you're coming to Sofia next year. Did we make history today or what?
10: But no. It won't be Sofia. The organisers have announced that the show will instead be held in the coastal town of Burgas. Regularly voted the best city in Bulgaria, this cultural, industrial and tourist hub sits on the shores of the Black Sea and boasts the country's newest concert arena. Its residents are delighted.
12: I can't believe it. I somehow expected us to fall short of Sofia.
13: I think it's cool they're putting the contest near the Black Sea, because people will come and see more of Bulgaria. I think it's a good choice.
14: Live from Liverpool, this is the grand final of the Eurovision Song Contest 2023.
10: Hosting the competition means big economic perks. When Eurovision came to Liverpool in 2023, the council said it generated £55 million for the local economy. This year's host Vienna made an estimated £48 million. Next year's contest takes place in May, with Canada becoming the latest non-European nation to join the lineup, alongside the likes of Australia, Israel and Armenia. And of course, Dara will return to pass the baton to her successor.
1: Mark Savage reporting. And you know what? I think that is one of the best Eurovision winners ever. I absolutely love that song and I can't wait to see her perform it on stage next year in Bulgaria. You've been listening to The Newsroom from the BBC World Service with me, Charlotte Gallagher. Let's get a reminder of the main news now. Israel's Defence Minister, Israel Katz, has said the government is opposed to violence after Israeli settlers imposed a blockade on two Palestinian families living in the occupied West Bank. Ebola has been detected in a sixth province of the Democratic Republic of Congo. And European governments are warning of hundreds of billions of dollars worth of economic damage as another heat wave hits the continent. Many people in Europe are experiencing temperatures of around 35 degrees Celsius today.
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18: BBC News with Vigiales. Ebola has been detected in a sixth province in the Democratic Republic of Congo. More than 2,100 people have now died in the outbreak. European governments say extreme temperatures and a lack of rainfall are causing major economic damage. The continent is enduring the fifth heat wave of the year. Japan's meteorological agency has issued a maximum level alert for landslides in eastern areas, describing expected rainfall as unprecedented. This is the first time such a warning has been issued in the Chiba region. The veteran Cuban leader Raul Castro has appeared in public for the first time in months. The 95-year-old was recently indicted by the United States. The U.S. Defense Secretary Pete Hegseth has reports that military members aboard an aircraft carrier deployed in the Middle East are living with food shortages and broken plumbing are completely misrepresented. The Democrat Senator Richard Blumenthal had written to Mr. Hegseth, setting out a list of reported hardships by the 5,000 personnel on the USS Abraham Lincoln. Israel's Defense Minister Israel Katz has said the government is unequivocally opposed to violence after Israeli settlers imposed a blockade on two Palestinian families in the occupied West Bank. The Israeli military said it was carrying out an operation to protect residents who've been under siege for 5 days. The Hamas-run Interior Ministry in Gaza says a senior police official has been killed in an Israeli strike. It says Jamal Abu Kamel was killed when his vehicle was hit in Gaza City. Mexico's left-wing president, Claudia Sheinbaum, says its rescuers were ready to travel to Colombia to search for earthquake victims, but the Colombian government demanded additional certification to authorize their entry. The new right-wing government has limited foreign rescue teams. That's the latest news from the BBC World Service.
19: Hello, this is Health Check from the BBC, and I'm Claudia Hammond here for the next half an hour with a roundup of the latest medical stories. It is 3 months since the Ebola outbreak began in the Democratic Republic of the Congo, and cases have risen above 4,000, making it the largest outbreak in the country's history. And we'll hear what's happening on the ground in a moment. And to help me today, I have global health journalist Andrew Green in Berlin, in Germany. How are you, Andrew?
20: Doing well, thanks.
19: And what do you have for us today?
20: So I'm actually just back from Brazil, where I was attending the International AIDS Conference. And then I also have a fascinating story on the emergence of red meat allergies.
19: And we'll hear from the Chilean volunteers comforting babies in hospital and children in care to help them with their emotional development. But we're starting with Ebola in the DRC, and this weekend marks 3 months since the official start of the outbreak in the country. Now, almost 2,000 people have died, making this the second worst Ebola outbreak anywhere and the worst in the DRC. Now, we've been following the progress of the outbreak here on Health Check, and to find out what's happening now and what needs to happen next, I spoke to Bronwyn Nicol, an Ebola specialist at the International Federation of Red Cross and Red Crescent Societies, who was on the ground at the start of the outbreak.
21: We've made progress, but we're still behind the epidemic. Things aren't where we would like to see them. I mean, we're already seeing that this is looking like already the second worst Ebola outbreak on record. And where we are in terms of the number of cases so far is quite worrying when we look at this in comparison to the outbreak in West Africa in 2014, 2016. So that is a big challenge. And what's really compounding this is the difficulties of operating and responding to an outbreak in an area like Ituri. There's conflict, health infrastructure is sparse, it hasn't had a lot of foreign investment or support within the health structures within communities to build up systems. And this has resulted in people not trusting the system, and not trusting Ministry of Health, not trusting the response as a whole, which then makes people accepting of response measures a lot harder. And so that's quite one of the biggest challenges that our teams are facing right now.
19: Yeah, and trust seems to be something that we talk about whenever we discuss Ebola. What are you able to do to try to build trust with communities?
21: Ebola response is not something that is light. It's not something that is easy. What we support as Red Cross, Red Crescent quite typically is burials. And for Ebola, that is full protective equipment to do a burial. And that's terrifying. Someone shows up in this giant white suit covered head to toe in plastic, and you can't do your regular burials that you would do for your family. Your customs are interrupted. If you're in a treatment center, you're there until you are feeling better. If you're a contact, there's limits on what you're allowed to do, which then also has implications on how do you feed your family if you're not supposed to be going out to work. And all these things make it very difficult to trust a response. And so how can we adapt some of what we do? We come in as health experts saying, these are the things that need to be done to stop Ebola. And communities are like, that's great, but this is how we usually do things. And so how can we blend those two together? And that onus is on us to have communities trust us to adapt what we want to do to control the outbreak, to make it work for communities as well. So they need to be part of these discussions, part of informing how can we adapt a burial protocol? How can it still be safe, but still be dignified?
0: Yeah, is there a way of doing that without people arriving in, you know, head to toe covered up in protective equipment where you can't even see people's faces?
21: Well, our teams tend to arrive when they come. They don't show up in their full protective equipment. There's a lot of dialogue and consultation with the family beforehand. We can also have families participate. Families can wear some of this equipment safely. They may not touch the body, but they can still observe the process and be there for it. And there are ways we can still adapt. And one of the things that they did do in DRC in the outbreak in 2018 was there was quite a lot of pushback from communities around not believing that their loved one was being buried. They thought the coffin or the body bag was empty. And so we adapted the body bags. They now have a clear view window so you can see the face of the person who's in it. And that helps with some of that identification of, yes, that is who is supposed to be in there.
0: I was wondering, is Ebola the disease that people are most concerned about in comparison with, say, other diseases that they might contract, like malaria or HIV?
21: Yeah, and I mean, Ituri is a very high malaria prevalence zone, and this has been a request actually also from Ministry of Health, as well as from partners that work in the area from the beginning, is not to forget about everything else. Like, yes, Ebola is what the international community is concerned about. It is a big deal. But for some people, malaria might be much more of a concern. It might be diarrhea. It could be a respiratory illness that their child has. So making sure that while we respond to Ebola, we're also equally responding to other health concerns and supporting regular health services so people can still go for prenatal care, for antenatal care, for vaccinations. So making sure Ebola doesn't disrupt all of this other care.
0: Are you seeing funding and resourcing for the response improving over time?
21: Well, I can speak at least on behalf of IFRC. The response we've had, we do have an emergency appeal, and the response to that has been quite good, actually. But again, a lot of it is very much focused on Ebola.
0: Now, the biggest Ebola outbreak in history was the one between 2013 to 16 in Western Africa. Could this outbreak grow larger than that? I mean, how concerned should neighbouring countries be, or even countries further afield where Health Check listeners might live?
21: I mean, if we look at the numbers, I mean, this is a concerning outbreak. It's already grown very, very fast. We're, you know, just on the edge of being 3 months into this. We're already at over 4,000 cases, about to hit 2,000 deaths. The case fatality rate is 45%, which is quite high. There's active cases in four provinces in DRC right now, particularly getting into the border areas with Uganda, with South Sudan, with Central African Republic. That's worrying. It's worrying for those countries as well. Uganda has already had cases imported and they've dealt with those. The Ministry of Health in Uganda has declared Uganda Ebola free now, but they're still at risk. More cases could come in and they are preparing for that. And this is where these countries do need to do quite a bit of work around readiness. And that is something that is being supported by other organizations and also by the IFRC. For everyone else, it's good to be aware, but it's also, we're not all at the same risk. So with Ebola, it doesn't spread in the same way as COVID, which is airborne. And so that means each person who has COVID is likely to infect more people, whereas Ebola is spread through bodily fluids. That's harder to catch from someone. If I'm touching someone that has Ebola, they have to be bleeding, be covered in sweat, have it in some sort of bodily fluid. I have to have a cut on my body to have that virus then enter my skin. So for those that are providing patient care, for those that are doing burials, those are high-risk activities. And that's why those people wear protective equipment to keep them safer. But the general public is not at that risk.
0: We're going to talk in a moment about the trials of new vaccines against this particular type of Ebola. But are vaccines the solution to this outbreak, or is that for the future?
21: I mean, vaccines would be lovely. I'll never say no to a vaccine. But it's not going to be what's going to help us right now in the short term.
0: So we're 3 months into this outbreak at the moment. If I were to talk to you again in 3 months' time, what would you be hoping to be saying about it then?
21: I would love to not be talking about trust. I mean, I feel like at Red Cross, we talk about trust a lot. It's a big part of what we do, as our volunteers are part of the communities they serve, and they're very good at making us aware as well of some of the issues and what communities are thinking, what they're worried about, and what some of the rumors are that are happening. So I would love to be in 3 months saying that this isn't an issue for us at the moment, where our issues are more around making sure people are seeking earlier care. And we can see that within a response. We have some proxies, I guess we could call them, for knowing how well a community is or a population is trusting a response. So looking at how early people are seeking care and how many people are cooperating in terms of contact tracing and surveillance systems. Where are we getting the majority of our alerts for death? Is it coming from a treatment center where we know people are, where they have sought care? Or is it coming from the community, from someone who has never sought care? So we're already looking at these numbers. They're not great. People are seeking care later than they should. We have a huge amount of death alerts coming from communities. So ideally, we would love to see these going down and having better clarity around some of the chains of transmission as well. And I think trust links through all of this. And if we can not be talking about trust in 3 months, that would be a good indication of the fact that we've built some of that trust.
0: Bronwyn Nicol. Now, health journalist Andrew Green is still with me. And Andrew, I wanted to ask you about the possible vaccines we mentioned there against this particular version of Ebola. What is the latest on the trials?
20: So things are moving relatively quickly. There are already two candidate vaccines that are in accelerated clinical trials at the moment and potentially another on its way. However, those two candidate vaccines are just in phase one. So that's just testing for things like tolerance, safety and efficacy, and it's in healthy volunteers. One of those trials is actually taking place in the UK, coming out of Oxford University, and the other is in Canada, and it just started a few weeks ago. That was developed by Moderna, and it's using an mRNA vaccine. We're also seeing calls from the WHO and others for a full-scale human trial of Ervebo, which is an existing vaccine against Ebola, but against the Zaire version of Ebola. And there had been some concerns about rolling that out in case it wasn't effective, and then it might cause people to think that it wouldn't be useful in the situation where there was a Zaire outbreak. But new evidence is showing that it might be effective against the Bundibugyo strain as well. So now there's renewed calls for it to potentially be tried and scaled up if it actually proves effective.
0: Yeah, because it does seem to have been promising in trials with animals, hasn't it?
20: That's right. There was one trial in ferrets. It's not been published yet, but it was showing that it offered 100% protection against death in the ferrets who received Ervebo as compared to the ferrets who didn't, all of which died.
0: Now, of course, this will all take some time doing these trials and then getting vaccines out there if they do work, and people are still catching Ebola now. Is there anything else new when it comes to trying to prevent people from catching it?
20: Yeah, so there are some really interesting trials into medical countermeasures that might be useful in potentially preventing people from contracting Ebola or for treating people who have actually already been infected. So in one case, there's a trial of, and forgive me if I mispronounce this, but obeldesivir, which is an antiviral developed by Gilead, and it's being given to people who have come into contact with someone who's been infected with Ebola. The trial is currently ongoing, and the idea is that this would be a post-exposure prophylaxis that might prevent them from developing Ebola themselves. They're still recruiting volunteers, and we don't have any results, so we're not sure when we're going to get them. At the same time, there's also some research being done into treating people with either the antiviral remdesivir or a monoclonal antibody known as MBP-134 as therapeutics. So this would be for people who already have Ebola to see if this can help them clear the virus and recover.
19: So it sounds as though there are lots of different things going on, and we need to wait to see what might work. Now, the other vaccine news this week comes from the US, where President Trump has signed an order calling for fewer childhood vaccines and recommending splitting the mumps, measles and rubella vaccines, or MMR, into single shots instead of giving them all at once. Now, this announcement has come in for a lot of criticism from experts, hasn't it? What are they saying?
20: Yeah, so one of the big concerns is that the MMR vaccine is normally a combined two-dose vaccine. I actually received it as a child in the United States. And splitting it up would mean that people would have to take their children for multiple visits. President Trump mentioned as many as five in 1 year. And so there's the risk that a child will just miss one of those visits, increasing the risk that they'll be vulnerable to one of these viruses. Particularly dangerous would be measles. We've seen rising rates. And so it's important to remember that measles can be a deadly virus if a child is infected with it. So that's obviously a huge concern. And then we also, while it's not mentioned in the executive order, did hear both Trump and Health and Human Services Secretary Robert F. Kennedy Jr. allude once again to the false claim that vaccines are linked to autism. And just to underscore again for listeners that there is no link between vaccines and autism.
19: Thank you so much for that, Andrew, and do stay with us. You are listening to Health Check from the BBC. I'm Claudia Hammond. Later on, why do allergies to meat seem to be on the rise in some countries? Before that, to Chile and a project to help some of the 5,000 children currently living in residential care in the country. The importance of early relationships in development has long been known, and so the Chilean non-profit organisation Abrázame, which translates as Hug Me, is trying to make a difference to their well-being and development. In addition, there are hundreds of babies who remain in hospital even though they're well enough to leave while arrangements are made for their future care. Our reporter Jane Chambers went to meet the organisation's executive director, Cecilia Rodriguez, to see what's being done.
2: We want to make lives better for children and adolescents that live in residential homes and hospitals that don't have family or regular visitors. We have specialist volunteers who have been trained to bond with the children and give them good memories for the future.
6: Abrázame has more than 500 volunteers working in around 20 state-run care homes and one hospital in four different regions across Chile. Cecilia tells me about the different programs they run.
2: We have three programs. One is a program where volunteers visit groups of children of all ages, including teenagers, and spend time with them, doing things like sport or just taking them to do something fun. Then we have another program called Hug Me More, which has one or two dedicated volunteers who visit babies every day until they're 3 years old, or until they find a foster family or adoptive family to take them. And we have a third program where volunteers work individually with children from 3 years old until they're 12 years old. They do things like visit their schools for events or celebrate their birthdays with them, and they're a significant person and constant in their lives.
6: I've come to La Casa Nacional, a children's home in Santiago, which looks after around 60 to 80 children from 0 to 8 years old who are under state protection. They have a team of specialists, and the children are clearly well fed and looked after. But Rocío Montesino, the head of the children's home, says the volunteers are still a much valued addition.
22: Because there are so many children here, we can't give each of them as much attention as we would like to, and that's why the volunteers play such an important role in supporting the children while they are here.
6: Out in the garden, I talked to Yasnet Miranda, a psychotherapist who works with babies a few months old, ranging through to children up to 13 years old.
23: When the children arrive here, they're often very sad and irritable, and they need a lot of hugs and support. They've often had difficult experiences, and we have to help them through that. And I've seen a lot of progress with forming bonds with the volunteers. The children need to start feeling that they belong and have people who care for them. Routine and activities and feeling loved help with their development. And I can see with time that their behaviour improves. They're not so angry, withdrawn and upset. And that comes from having stability in their lives. I love seeing the volunteers out in the garden helping the toddlers to take their first steps.
6: So just been showed a room where the volunteers are with the little babies. And there are one, two, three, four, five, six, seven cribs. Here's a volunteer sitting cross-legged on the floor with a little baby with lots of toys, and another volunteer with a baby in their arms that they're hugging. In another room, I meet one of the volunteers, Carolina Reyes. Although thousands of people apply to help out, only a few make it through.
3: The process is long. There are lots of filters and interviews to see if you have the right psychological profile to do it. And we have plenty of training to help us bond with the children and face difficult situations we might encounter. And during my year as a volunteer, I have learned that the most important thing is to be there for the children so that they don't feel abandoned all over again. We need to show the children that not all adults are bad and that they aren't just what happened to them. They are much more than that.
6: And what children have you been helping with?
3: I go to two different homes, one for babies from 6 months old until 1.5 years old, and the other for children from 7 years old until they are 15.
6: Wow, so very different.
3: Yes, and with the babies at the start, they didn't understand why people like me were visiting them and hugging them. And with time, they got to know us and know if we call their name, they come crawling towards us. They understand they can get what they want with us. It doesn't matter if our backs hurt, we still pick them up. With the older children, it's different because they have their personalities, their tastes, and their opinions. With them, I need to be flexible and adapt to what they want. It might be a conversation or to play football, and sometimes they just want to sit beside you and for you to give them some physical affection. I know they are going through so many hormonal changes and learning to become who they want to be.
6: I'm here with Ignacia Umeni from Abarasami, who tells me this room is for babies up until 6 months old. She says her volunteers are vital for development for these babies and beyond.
3: People often think attachment and bonding help babies develop. But actually, building relationships is development. That's where development begins. Through stable relationships, babies build different skills and abilities. Physiologically, secure attachment can help lower baseline stress levels, giving children more tools later in life to cope with stress and manage emotionally difficult situations without becoming overwhelmed. That allows babies and children to grow in a healthier way through each stage of life. It also supports cognitive development, learning, language, and the ability to express emotions. So relationships don't simply contribute to development, relationships are development. And that is what the volunteers are offering.
19: Jane Chambers reporting from Chile. Now, Andrew, I know you're not long back from Brazil, from the International AIDS Conference in Rio de Janeiro. Now, this is the 26th of these big conferences. What were the big takeaways for you this year?
20: Yeah, so actually for the second time in a row, lenacapavir was the star of the show. And that's the twice yearly injectable form of HIV prevention or pre-exposure prophylaxis. And when I was in Munich at the conference 2 years ago, that's when research was being released showing that lenacapavir offered almost 100% protection against HIV infection. Those studies have subsequently continued. And what we learned this year in Rio is not just how effective it is, but how overwhelmingly people want to use it, especially when the alternative is in daily oral version of pre-exposure prophylaxis. So researchers were showing really high rates of preference and also that people were really sticking with it. So once they switched or started lenacapavir, they came back every 6 months. And when they came back and they adhered to lenacapavir, it continued to offer this kind of overwhelming protection against HIV that was kind of established 2 years ago.
19: It's interesting that people were much keener to have a long-lasting injection than a daily pill.
20: There are a lot of factors involved. One is just the fact that it's once every 6 months, so you don't have to think about it on a daily basis. There's also some concerns about the packaging of oral PrEP. It looks very similar to HIV treatment, and so people are worried about if they use oral PrEP that they'll be stigmatized as someone living with HIV.
19: And was there any news of when more of these preventative kind of methods might become available in more countries?
20: Yes, definitely. I mean, this was one of the big discussion points at the conference. So lenacapavir is actually now in 10 African countries. And so they're starting to gather data about what it's like in a real world setting, which is exciting compared to a clinical trial. But then also Merck made a lot of headlines at the conference in Rio because they have an oral version of PrEP, but instead of taking it every day, it would be taken only once a month. It's still in trials. They've just started phase 3 trials. But What was really exciting is that they've gone ahead and issued voluntary licensing for this oral pill, which is called alimatravir. And so what that means is that if it passes phase three trials and gets regulatory approval, then you'll have generic manufacturers lined up to start producing it right away, instead of like the usual years-long lag between approval and distribution of affordable generics. So that means you could see cheap versions of this pill in countries where they would otherwise struggle to afford it.
19: So this all sounds quite positive, but whenever HIV is discussed, of course, the topic of funding, and in particular, funding from the US, is never far away. What news was there on that?
20: Yeah, I mean, that was really the cloud hanging over the whole conference, because at the same time that you're seeing all these advances and innovation, there's the very real questions about, are they actually going to reach the people who need them the most? So there were some kind of key findings about the impact of the disruptions to the president's emergency plan for AIDS relief, which is the big U.S. bilateral HIV intervention. And, in you know, kind of the headline was that of the PEPFAR implementing partners, more than half have seen an award terminated. And just to kind of give you a sense, that translates into more than 1,700 service sites closed down, more than 1,000 public health facilities closed, access points being closed, drop-in centers. And then for those partners that are able to maintain the HIV treatment services that are keeping the clinics open, they're reporting things like that they're running out of commodities, like condoms and lab supplies. They're also running out of PrEP. So where oral PrEP is available, they're not getting access to it. And even HIV treatment, 1 in 5 said that they had experienced disruptions in HIV treatments in the 18 months since President Trump came into office.
19: So these are all things that will be affecting people's lives and people's health.
20: Exactly. And I mean, you're already seeing an impact, particularly on children. So we saw a dramatic drop in the number of children living with HIV who received PEPFAR-supported treatment in 2025 compared to the previous year, 77,000 fewer children.
19: Thanks for that, Andrew. Now, before we go, I want to ask you about something completely different. The rise in some countries of allergies to meat. And this is so intriguing because it's an allergy that comes from getting bitten by a tick. So what is this allergy and how could a tick bite make you allergic to meat?
20: Yeah, I found this so fascinating in a worrying way. But apparently what can happen is that if you're bitten at least twice by a tick that carries a sugar molecule that's called alpha-gal in their saliva, this can trigger the production of antibodies in your system. And then what happens is red meat also contains alpha-gal. So once you eat red meat, then it can trigger this allergic reaction, this antibody production. And in some people, that can then present as a life-threatening anaphylactic shock.
19: And it is on the rise in some places. Why is that?
20: Yeah, I mean, it's so many things these days. It seems to be linked to climate change, which is widening the area where deer are able to graze, and the ticks are carried on these deer, so then it just widens the distribution of the ticks.
19: So whereabouts are we seeing these cases?
20: So far, researchers have identified a rise in Australia, the United States, Japan, and Denmark.
19: Now, in some people, the allergy isn't as serious, but it might well make them feel sick. But is there a treatment or a cure?
20: No, there's neither at this point. There is some belief that if you rest the immune system for several years, which means avoiding eating red meat or other things that might trigger the alpha-gal allergy, you might be able to start eating meat again at some point in the future, but they're still doing research on this.
19: This sounds like a kind of classic more research is needed situation.
20: Yeah, very much. I mean, I was reading about how researchers are just trying to find people who even have this allergy so that they can develop the registry and just start tracking their symptoms, because a lot of times people don't even realize this is what's making them sick.
19: Interesting. Well, thank you so much, Andrew Green, for joining us for Health Chat today. And thanks to the producers, Jonathan Blackwell and Georgia Christie, and our studio engineers today, Mike Mallon and Steve Greenwood. Now, if there's a health issue you'd like us to investigate, then do email us at healthcheck@bbc.co.uk. I'm Claudia Hammond, and in the next episode of Health Check, we'll be asking what doctors minding their own business on a flight really think when they hear the words on the tannoy, "Is there a doctor on board?" Bye for now.
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7: Welcome to NewsHour from the BBC World Service. Hello, I'm James Menendez. With time running out for those still missing after Monday's earthquake in Colombia, we'll hear from one woman who says her 10-year-old cousin's been found alive, but is still trapped under the rubble.
8: An hour ago, they confirmed that there were signs of life in the building, and we're just finding out, you know, that we're just having to wait.
7: Also today, there's growing concern over conditions on board an American aircraft carrier that's been at sea for more than 8 months. The economic impact of the extreme heat in Europe, and why Gen Z may be the new saviours of cinema.
9: It's much cheaper than a gig, a club, and also a lot of that generation tend to drink less alcohol. So it's a good way to have a social occasion and talk about the movie afterwards.
7: All that and more coming up after the news.
4: BBC News with Sue Montgomery. The Democratic Republic of Congo has detected Ebola in a sixth province as the country's outbreak continues to spread rapidly. Health officials say a man who travelled from an affected area died and later tested positive for the virus. Emery Makomeno reports from Kinshasa.
24: A patient has died in Bouta, the capital of the Bauele province, neighbouring the Central African Republic. This brings the number of affected provinces to 6, nearly 12 weeks into the response, with the outbreak spreading westwards. The World Health Organization says it's moving faster than any previous Ebola outbreak. The Africa CDC warns contact tracing is nowhere near good enough. Latest figures show more than 4,000 cases and more than 2,000 deaths.
4: European governments are warning that extreme temperatures and a lack of rainfall are causing major economic damage as the continent endures the fifth heatwave of the year. A French minister estimated the costs could amount to billions of dollars. Britain has registered its hottest day of the year, with temperatures rising above 38 Celsius. Water levels are extremely low in key waterways. The veteran Cuban leader Raul Castro has appeared in public for the first time in months. He attended an event in Havana to mark what would have been the 100th birthday of his brother, the revolutionary leader Fidel Castro. Here's Mimi Swaby.
25: Raul Castro received a standing ovation as he entered the Karl Marx Theatre to honour his brother's legacy. The 95-year-old former president was recently indicted by Washington over the downing of a civilian plane 3 decades ago. It is part of President Trump's pressure campaign on the island, aimed at regime change. He hadn't been seen in public since May, where he appeared frail during an event in front of the US Embassy in Havana. Raul Castro no longer holds any official title, but still wields enormous power.
4: Two of the 3 executions due to take place in the US on Thursday have been carried out. If the third goes ahead, it will be the first time in 16 years that 3 people have faced the death penalty in the US on the same day. This was the moment the commissioner of the Tennessee Department of Correction, Frank Strada, announced the execution of 1 inmate.
26: By the order of the Supreme Court, the Tennessee Department of Correction carried out the death sentence of Anthony Hines by means of lethal injection at the Riverbend Maximum Security Institution. Inmate Hines was pronounced dead at 10:43 a.m., and his last words were, "Tell my son hello." This concludes my statement.
4: There has been a steep rise in U.S. executions, with 4 times as many people put to death last year as in 2021. You're listening to the World News from the BBC. The US Defense Secretary Pete Hegseth says reports that military members aboard an aircraft carrier deployed in the Middle East are living with food shortages and broken plumbing are completely misrepresented. The Democrat Senator Richard Blumenthal had written to Mr. Hegseth setting out a list of reported hardships by the 5,000 personnel on the USS Abraham Lincoln.
6: Israel's defense minister, Yisrael Katz, has said the government is unequivocally opposed to violence after Israeli settlers imposed a blockade on two Palestinian families in the occupied West Bank. The Israeli military said it was carrying out an operation to protect residents who have been under siege in the village of Kuzra for 5 days. Votes have been counted after polls closed in Zambia's general elections. Voters have been choosing a president, members of parliament and local councils in a contest dominated by the economy and living costs. Officials say results are expected in the coming days. The BBC's Dingindaba Jonah Boyoya reports.
1: Counting of votes has started in Zambia after polls closed. More than 8 million people were registered to elect a president, an expanded parliament and local councils. The voting process was largely peaceful, with queues reported in many areas and only isolated delays. President Hage Ndehejilema is seeking a second term on his record of economic recovery, while main challenger Brian Mundubile draws support from opposition strongholds linked to the former ruling party.
6: A Russian national has been arrested in Poland, who Warsaw says was hired to carry out a killing. The Prime Minister, Donald Tusk, told reporters the intended target, a Ukrainian-American, was inconvenient to the Putin regime, but the killing had been prevented. The Kremlin has been accused of similar incidents in the past elsewhere in Europe. BBC News.
7: And welcome to NewsHour from the BBC World Service. We're coming to you live from London. I'm James Menendez. And coming up on the programme later, we'll have an update on those two Palestinian families still trapped in their homes by Israeli settlers in the occupied West Bank. That's in about half an hour. We also have an exclusive interview with one of the few people in Russia still openly criticising President Putin, the journalist and Nobel laureate Dmitry Muratov, who tells us there can be no chance of victory for Russia in Ukraine.
10: Understand this. There will never be victory. Because what has been going on for almost 5 years, no matter how it ends, can no longer be considered a victory. It can't be a victory when two Slavic nations have ripped a million people to shreds.
7: That's also in the second half of the programme. But we are going to begin today in Colombia, still reeling from the powerful earthquake that struck the west of the country in the early hours of Monday morning, local time. That's more than 72 hours ago, the time period that rescuers always say is the critical period for finding people alive. Well, they are still finding survivors in the rubble of the thousands of homes damaged in the quake. Among them, 10-year-old Martin, whose home on the third floor of an eight-story apartment block in Cali was crushed when the building collapsed. Rescuers are trying to get him out right now. His mother Alejandra and grandmother Amparo were there too and are still missing. Well, through a translator, I've been speaking to Martin's cousin, Johanna Jimenez. She told me what had happened to her cousin.
11: The building Ana Pilar in Cali collapsed with the earthquake. And there have been some signs of life. And they have managed to locate Martin, who is in this collapsed building. At the moment, it's still under a rescue operation.
7: And how is he at the moment? Do you know?
11: An hour ago, they confirmed that there were signs of life in the building. But as you can imagine, it's very slow, the whole process. And it's slow because of the amount of time it has gone past. And it's we're just finding out, that we're just having to wait.
7: Yeah, of course. Have they given you any indication of how long this might take? I mean, is it going to be hours before they manage to get Martin out?
11: We don't know because the process is very slow. We all want people to pray. We all want people to pray for Martin Vivas Jimenez, for his mother Alejandra, and for my aunt.
7: Yes, please tell us about them. Have there been any signs from them that they are alive? What can you tell us?
8: So in the early hours, we found out that they said that there were some people who were alive and that they had heard signs of life. At the moment, we're just hoping that the government and everybody listens to us, that they continue the rescue operation, because there's clearly some people who are alive. And I'm begging and I'm hoping that people bear in mind, you know, my cousin Alejandra and my aunt Amparo, and for the rescue operation to continue and for them not to stop.
7: Are you able to describe that rescue operation for us? I mean, do they have the equipment now that they need to move the rubble away?
8: There's lots of coverage in the sense that there's lots of donations, there are doctors, there are specialists there, the machines are there, it's all covered, it's all working. And we've received a lot of help. But we just hope that they just continue working in this building, because I hope that, you know, there are signs of life, and I hope that there are signs of life of my aunt Amparo and my cousin Alejandra. And we're praying that they can, you know, take Martin out of the rubble.
7: May I ask you, I mean, how are you coping? It must be desperately difficult not knowing fully what is going on, the waiting for news about Martin. I mean, how is it?
8: It's been very hard.
7: Coping. It must be desperately difficult not knowing fully what is going on, the waiting for news about Martin. I mean, how is it?
8: It's been very hard and very hurtful in a way.

0: For 19 years, the Caribbean American Day has brought together families, friends, and neighbors to experience the warmth, music, food, and tradition of the Caribbean. 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
2: This is James Menendez with NewsHour live from the BBC. Now, there are growing concerns about conditions on board one of the US Navy's aircraft carriers, the USS Abraham Lincoln, and about the welfare of the sailors on board. The ship's been at sea without a stop for more than 250 days. It had initially been deployed to the Pacific before being redirected to the Middle East to support America's war against Iran. Well, Democrats in the US Senate are demanding answers from Secretary of Defense Pete Hegseth. He said today that the report about deteriorating conditions were, quote, completely misrepresented. Let's talk to Alison Barth, who covers the Navy for the military newspaper Stars and Stripes. And Alison, welcome to NewsHour. You've been in contact with people on board. What have they been telling you?
3: They have been telling me about how they have experienced food shortages, water shortages. They have had weeks where they have not been able to take a hot shower, and they have also not been able to do their laundry. They've said that many of those problems have resolved themselves in recent weeks, but they're exhausted and they need a break.
2: There've also been concerns about their mental health, and even some reports of sailors trying to take their own lives. Is that right?
3: Yes. I learned from two sailors aboard the ship, a couple of sailors, that there was an incident where one sailor had attempted to jump off the ship, and that sailor was kept from doing that by watchstanders who were nearby.
2: Right, which is shocking. I mean, has the Navy had anything to say about that incident?
3: The Navy says that it is devoting resources to the ship. It has mental health counselors there. It has doctors. It has chaplains. In a meeting that the Navy had with family members and spouses of sailors aboard Lincoln, the officials had spoken about sending more resources, more of those type of resources to the ship.
2: There seems to be another concern amongst those on board, and one can understand why, and it's about problems with the mail deliveries. What can you tell us about that?
3: What I've learned about that is that the mail delivery was incredibly disrupted early in their deployment, but it has gradually improved. And the Navy said that it had prioritized, getting food to the sailors first, and then personal items, that type of stuff, and then mail. I've learned that mail service has increased and that they are getting their packages. But I think it's important to remember how much mail is important to service members, particularly when they're deployed in isolated places or overseas. It is a connection to them with their families. It's a connection to them with the outside world, and it's very important that they get it.
2: Yeah, of course. Why hasn't the Abraham Lincoln called into port at all?
3: The Navy has kept it busy with other obligations. It's been at sea for 250 plus days. They have completed 40 days of sustained combat operations. There just has not been the opportunity for them to do that. They did have a port call in Guam early in their deployment, just not too soon after they left San Diego in November. And then they had another port call in Oman at the beginning of last month. Both of those calls were incredibly short, and a large number of sailors were not able to get off.
2: All right. And just very, very briefly, I mean, is there any prospect of an end to the deployment?
3: You know, the sailors tell me that they want to go home and that they are not interested, you know, that they don't care about other port calls at this point if it means that they can get home sooner. It's not, the Navy has not released any details on when they may be relieved, saying, and they've cited operational security in that. And that is often a concern because the Navy does not like to give away the locations and the movements of its ships. Yeah. And that's understandable.
2: Yeah. Alison, thank you very much indeed. Alison Barth of the military newspaper Stars and Stripes. Now, disabled Australians and their carers have accused the federal government of undermining what was once seen as a world-leading scheme aimed at supporting those with permanent and lifelong disabilities. Critics say the NDIS has been a victim of its own success with rapid growth and ballooning costs. However, disabled Australians say the changes that the government's suggesting are certain to cause harm. From Sydney, our correspondent Katie Watson sent us this report.
4: Yes, good work. Okay, we're going to change legs. Let's change.
5: It's Thursday afternoon and time for physio-size.
4: Ready?
5: Support worker Callie is helping her client Fran flex those muscles.
4: Yeah, it is hard work. It's supposed to be. Okay.
5: Physio-size is just one of several activities Fran does each week. She's 39 and has Down syndrome, a genetic condition that causes physical and intellectual disabilities. Fran's a participant of the NDIS, a scheme aimed at supporting Australians with lifelong and significant disabilities. When it was first introduced more than a decade ago, it ushered in a very different approach to disability support, making sure people were at the centre of decision-making rather than having to beg for welfare. But the scheme's success has also been its undoing. It's grown too fast and it's costing the government too much. Health Minister Mark Butler explained the reasons why the government's planning to reform the system that now costs more than twice what it was meant to when it was first introduced.
6: The philosophical underpinnings for a lifelong scheme of support are necessarily different. I think what I've tried to outline today is the need to get back to those basic design pillars of a well-functioning social program that's working for participants, but also is effective for taxpayers.
5: The changes could have a big impact on Fran, according to her mum, Tracy Lee.
7: People will not get the supports that they need to live a good life. It's something we all deserve. It's a human right. It'll push people with disability back into those sort of ghetto areas to save cost. Having seen how wonderful community participation is for Franny to continue to learn things and to continue to be part of her community is a game changer for all of us.
8: This amendment is, in my opinion, reckless, ill thought out and entirely devoid of any shred of understanding of what living a disabled life is actually like for both the person themselves and their support network.
5: A recent Senate inquiry heard concerns from thousands in the disability community. Hannah Diviney, who has cerebral palsy, was one advocate who gave evidence. Such was the scrutiny over the proposals, the bill's progress was paused until mid-August.
8: Anytime I leave the house, if I'm not with a friend or a parent, it costs something. Freedom, ambition, career, a social life, all of the things other people in this room take as a given or as a right even, has a price tag for someone like me.
5: One of the criticisms of the NDIS has been that providers have gamed the system, offering unnecessary and expensive services. Bill Shorten helped set up the NDIS back in 2012 and then oversaw cuts to the scheme 2 years ago after he returned as NDIS minister. He's since left politics and is vice chancellor at the University of Canberra.
9: Many are good providers, but some were bad. You know, that's the nature of a government scheme. People will try and slice off amounts for themselves, so that was a problem.
5: But even so, tackling fraud, say experts, won't solve the problem. Hannah Auburn is senior associate at the Grattan Institute and author of a report, Saving the NDIS.
10: The government absolutely needs to tackle fraud because they're robbing people with disability and taxpayers. However, the savings from fraud that is evident even in the government's numbers is really small compared to the other reforms that they've put forward.
5: With legislation expected to pass in the coming days, that will impact the more than 700,000 Australians on the NDIS.
2: That was our Australia correspondent Katie Watson reporting there. 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Do stay with us. We've got lots more coming up in the second half of the programme.

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2: Welcome to NewsHour from the BBC World Service. Hello, I'm James Menendez. With time running out for those still missing after Monday's earthquake in Colombia, we'll hear from one woman who says her 10-year-old cousin's been found alive, but is still trapped under the rubble.
3: An hour ago, they confirmed that there were signs of life in the building, and we're just finding out, you know, that we're just having to wait.
2: Also today, there's growing concern over conditions on board an American aircraft carrier that's been at sea for more than 8 months. The economic impact of the extreme heat in Europe and why Gen Z may be the new saviours of cinema.
4: It's much cheaper than a gig, a club, and also a lot of that generation tend to drink less alcohol. So it's a good way to have a social occasion and talk about the movie afterwards.
2: All that and more coming up after the news.
5: BBC News with Sue Montgomery. The Democratic Republic of Congo has detected Ebola in a sixth province. Health officials say a man who travelled from an affected area died in Buta and later tested positive for the virus. Emery Makameno reports from Kinshasa.
6: A patient has died in Buta, the capital of the Bauele province, neighbouring the Central African Republic. The World Health Organization says it's moving faster than any previous Ebola outbreak. The Africa CDC warns contact tracing is nowhere near good enough. Latest figures show more than 4,000 cases and more than 2,000 deaths. There's no vaccine for this Budubungu species of the virus, though trials are underway.
5: European governments are warning that extreme temperatures and a lack of rainfall are causing major economic damage as the continent endures the fifth heatwave of the year. Water levels have dropped dramatically in some of Europe's key waterways, including the River Danube. Here's Nick Beek.
7: Lots of different sectors affected. For example, agriculture, the main body that represents farmers in Italy, says that the damage done could run to 3 billion euros. The Rhine and the Danube, two rivers that normally transport so much in the way of freight and on cargo ships and other sort of vessels, they're not able to get nearly as far as they normally would because of the low water levels. So smaller boats are having to pick stuff up. And in Germany, they've seen an impact as a result of that, because normally these vessels would bring a lot of oil and petrol and other sort of fuel. There's been a direct impact on the price of petrol for people at the pumps.
5: The US Defense Secretary Pete Hegseth says reports that military members aboard an aircraft carrier deployed in the Middle East are living with food shortages and broken plumbing are completely misrepresented. More details from Simon Hancock.
8: The USS Abraham Lincoln can accommodate around 5,000 personnel. It's been at sea since last November and reportedly has a long list of problems. In a letter to Mr. Hegseth, the Democrat Senator Richard Blumenthal said these included a shortage of basic supplies, water contamination, plumbing issues, deck safety concerns, and deteriorating mental health. According to family members, some sailors on the carrier had considered suicide or attempted to jump overboard. Speaking to reporters in Panama on Thursday, the defense secretary said the government provided everything that the US military needed.
5: Japan's meteorological agency has issued a maximum level alert for landslides in eastern areas, describing expected rainfall as unprecedented. It's the first time such a warning has been issued in the Chiba region. Over 100,000 families have been evacuated from regions north and east of Tokyo. World News from the BBC. Two of the three executions due to take place in the United States on Thursday have been carried out. If the third goes ahead, it will be the first time in 16 years that three people have faced the death penalty in the US on the same day. Anthony Darrell Hines was one of those executed for killing Catherine Jenkins in 1985. Melissa Jenkins is Catherine's daughter.
9: For four decades, our family has endured the unimaginable pain and grief of her death. There is a deep void that will never be filled, a lifetime of memories we were denied because she was taken from us.
5: There's been a steep rise in U.S. executions, with four times as many people put to death last year as in 2021. A judge has thrown out a lawsuit brought by President Trump's administration, which alleged that Harvard University had failed to address anti-Semitism and discrimination against Jewish and Israeli students. The judge said the lawsuit had not plausibly shown that any federal civil rights laws had been broken. There's been no immediate response from the White House or Harvard. Israel has confirmed that it killed a senior police official in Gaza City. The IDF said Jamal Abu Kamil was a Hamas commander involved in the October the 7th attacks. The death had been announced earlier by Gaza's Interior Ministry, which said the official's vehicle had been hit in an airstrike. Ballots are being counted after polls closed in Zambia's general elections. Voters have been choosing a president, members of parliament and local councils in a contest dominated by the economy and living costs. President Hakainde Hichilema is seeking a second term, touting his record of economic recovery. The voting process was largely peaceful, with queues reported in many areas and only isolated delays.
2: Hello and welcome to NewsHour from the BBC World Service. We're coming to you live from London. I'm James Menendez. And coming up later, we'll have an update on those two Palestinian families still under siege by Israeli settlers in the occupied West Bank. That's coming up in half an hour. Also, we'll have an exclusive interview with one of the few people in Russia still openly criticising President Putin, the journalist and Nobel laureate Dmitry Muratov, who tells us there can be no chance of victory for Russia in Ukraine.
10: Understand this. There will never be victory. Because what has been going on for almost 5 years, no matter how it ends, can no longer be considered a victory. It can't be a victory when two Slavic nations have ripped a million people to shreds.
2: He's been talking to our Russia editor, Steve Rosenberg. You can hear that interview also in the second half of the programme. But we are going to begin today in Colombia, still reeling from the powerful earthquake that struck the west of the country in the early hours of Monday morning, local time. That is more than 72 hours ago, the time period that rescuers always say is the critical period for finding people alive. While they are still finding survivors in the rubble of the thousands of homes damaged in the quake, among them 10-year-old Martin, whose home on the third floor of an eight-storey apartment block in Cali was crushed when the building collapsed. Rescuers are trying to get him out right now. His mother Alejandra and grandmother Amparo were there too and are still missing. Well, through a translator, I've been speaking to Martin's cousin, Johanna Jimenez, and she's been telling me what happened.
11: The building Ana Pilar in Cali collapsed with the earthquake. And there have been some signs of life. And they have managed to locate Martin, who is in this collapsed building. At the moment, it's still under a rescue operation.
2: And how is he at the moment? Do you know?
11: An hour ago, they confirmed that there were signs of life in the building. But as you can imagine, it's very slow, the whole process. And it's slow because of the amount of time it has gone past. And it's we're just finding out, you know, that we're just having to wait.
2: Yeah, of course. Have they given you any indication of how long this might take? I mean, is it going to be hours before they manage to get Martin out?
11: We don't know because the process is very slow. We all want people to pray,
3: We'll want people to pray for Martin Vivas Jimenez, for his mother, Alejandra, and for my aunt.
2: Yes, please tell us about them. Have there been any signs from them that they are alive? What can you tell us?
12: Bueno, en la madrugada.
3: So in the early hours, we found out that they said that there were some people who were alive and that they had heard signs of life. At the moment, we're just hoping that the government and everybody listens to us, that they continue the rescue operation, because there's clearly some people who are alive. And I'm begging and I'm hoping that people bear in mind, you know, my cousin Alejandra and my aunt Amparo, and for the rescue operation to continue and for them not to stop.
2: Are you able to describe that rescue operation for us? I mean, do they have the equipment now that they need to move the rubble away?
3: There's lots of coverage in the sense that there's lots of donations, the doctors, the specialists there, the machines are there, it's all covered, it's all working, and we've received a lot of help. But we just hope that they just continue working in this building, because I hope that, you know, there are signs of life, and I hope that there's signs of life of my aunt Amparo and my cousin Alejandra, and we're praying that they can, you know, take Martin out of the rubble.
2: May I ask you, I mean, how are you coping? It must be desperately difficult not knowing fully what is going on, the waiting for news about Martin. I mean, how is it?
3: It's been very hard and very hurtful in a way. It's tough because we're very close family, we're a close-knit family, and Martin is a lovely boy, he's a very happy boy, and so is my cousin Alejandra and my aunt, and we've been feeling this deep love everybody's been giving us, and we believe that God will make this miracle happen. And ever since we saw that the building had collapsed, we've been here and we've been really positive about the outcome of being able to find them. Love everybody's been giving us, and we believe that God will make this miracle happen. And ever since we saw that the building had collapsed, we've been here and we've been really positive about the outcome of being able to find them.
2: And just finally, I mean, how would you describe the impact

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2: Welcome to The Inquiry on the BBC World Service with me, Tanya Beckett. Around one-third of the world's countries switched the clocks to a different time over the summer.
3: During World War I, it was found that it did save energy, which was the main use of doing it during the war, to save energy for the wartime effort.
2: But changing the time messes with our bodies.
4: Every single cell in our body is basically a clock set to local time. And there's a central clock in the brain that basically coordinates the system and says, hey guys, this is what time you all should be set to based on the light signals that I'm getting from the eye.
2: America is considering moving the clocks to summertime permanently.
5: It's nothing else but the decision to go to work an hour earlier. You are transforming the social clock, but you're not doing anything else.
2: This week on The Inquiry, we're asking, is daylight saving time working?
6: BBC News with Sue Montgomery. The Democratic Republic of Congo has detected Ebola in the sixth province as the country's outbreak continues to spread rapidly. Health officials say a man who travelled from an affected area died and later tested positive for the virus. From Kinshasa, Emery Makumeno.
7: A patient has died in Bouta, the capital of the Bauele province, neighbouring the Central African Republic. This brings the number of affected provinces to six, nearly 12 weeks into the response, with the outbreak spreading westwards. The World Health Organization says it's moving faster than any previous Ebola outbreak. The Africa CDC warns contact tracing is nowhere near good enough. Latest figures show more than 4,000 cases and more than 2,000 deaths.
6: European governments are warning that extreme temperatures and a lack of rainfall are causing major economic damage as the continent endures the fifth heatwave of the year. Here's Nick Beek.
8: Lots of different sectors affected. For example, agriculture. The main body that represents farmers in Italy says that the damage done could run to 3 billion euros. The Rhine and the Danube, two rivers that normally transport so much in the way of freight and on cargo ships and other sort of vessels, they're not able to get nearly as far as they normally would because of the low water levels. So smaller boats are having to pick stuff up. In Germany, they've seen an impact as a result of that, because normally these vessels would bring a lot of oil and petrol and other sort of fuel. There's been a direct impact on the price of petrol for people at the pumps.
6: The US Defense Secretary Pete Hegseth says reports that military members aboard an aircraft carrier deployed in the Middle East are living with food shortages and broken plumbing are completely misrepresented. Simon Hancock reports.
9: The USS Abraham Lincoln can accommodate around 5,000 personnel. It's been at sea since last November and reportedly has a long list of problems. In a letter to Mr. Hegseth, the Democrat Senator Richard Blumenthal said these included a shortage of basic supplies, water contamination, plumbing issues, deck safety concerns and deteriorating mental health. According to family members, some sailors on the carrier had considered suicide or attempted to jump overboard. Speaking to reporters in Panama on Thursday, the defense secretary said the government provided everything that the US military needed.
6: US media are reporting that the board of the John F. Kennedy Center for the Performing Arts has voted to again add President Trump's name to the building, despite a judge's order against renaming it. His name was put on the facade of the complex in December, but a judge ordered it be removed, saying the venue cannot be renamed without an act of Congress. World News from the BBC. The veteran Cuban leader Raúl Castro has appeared in public for the first time in months. He attended an event in Havana to mark what would have been the 100th birthday of his brother, the revolutionary leader Fidel Castro. Here's Mimi Swaby.
10: Raúl Castro received a standing ovation as he entered the Karl Marx Theatre to honour his brother's legacy. The 95-year-old former president was recently indicted by Washington over the downing of a civilian plane 3 decades ago. It is part of President Trump's pressure campaign on the island, aimed at regime change. He hadn't been seen in public since May, where he appeared frail during an event in front of the US Embassy in Havana. Raúl Castro no longer holds any official title, but still wields enormous power.
6: Israel's defense minister, Israel Katz, has said the government is unequivocally opposed to violence after Israeli settlers imposed a blockade on 2 Palestinian families in the occupied West Bank. The Israeli military said it was carrying out an operation to protect residents who've been under siege for 5 days. Mr. Katz made the comments at a ceremony to officially reopen a Jewish settlement that was dismantled more than 20 years ago. Israel has confirmed it killed a senior police official in Gaza City. The IDF said Jamal Abu Kamil was a Hamas commander involved in the October the 7th attacks. The death had been announced earlier by Gaza's Interior Ministry. The ministry, which is run by Hamas, accused Israel of trying to create further chaos and disorder in Gaza. Mexico's left-wing president Claudia Sheinbaum says its rescuers were ready to travel to Colombia to search for earthquake victims, but the Colombian government demanded additional certification to authorize their entry. The new right-wing government has limited foreign rescue teams, even as the survival window after Monday's earthquake narrows. BBC News.
2: Welcome to The Inquiry from the BBC World Service with me, Tanya Beckett. One question, 4 expert witnesses and an answer. On the 14th of July 2026, the US House of Representatives voted to make daylight saving time permanent in the United States. The so-called Sunshine Protection Act would eliminate the practice of shifting the clocks 1 hour each way. America would be on permanent summertime all year round, meaning that the current 8-month period of summer daylight saving would also extend to cover the 4 winter months. This means the US would join other parts of the world in not springing forward an hour in the spring and falling back an hour in the autumn, otherwise known as the fall. President Trump is behind the move, arguing that shifting the clocks twice a year is an unnecessary hassle for the public and disrupts business.
11: Let's get rid of daylight saving time stuff, okay? We have a bill in. Hopefully the Senate's going to approve that one.
2: There have been multiple attempts by the US to remove the twice-yearly clock changes, but it's never worked out. This week on The Inquiry, we're asking, is daylight saving time working?
12: Part 1. Lock the clock.
2: Our first expert witness is David Prerow, author of Seize the Daylight and Saving the Day. David says the idea to move the clocks was first conceived in 1784 by one of America's founding fathers, Benjamin Franklin. Franklin was stationed in Paris as a diplomat at the time, often working past midnight and sleeping late.
3: And one day he woke up early and he saw the light shining in his window at 8 a.m. And he said, I've been sleeping through all this daylight that's lighting my house for free. And then at night, I have to use expensive candles to light my house. So wouldn't it be better if everybody woke up earlier, closer to sunrise? And that's sort of the basic idea of daylight saving time.
2: Franklin's idea that the workday could be shifted earlier remained just that, an idea, until over 100 years later, a campaign spearheaded in the UK by a prominent British Edwardian builder suggested moving the clocks forward by 20 minutes on 4 consecutive Sundays in April, and then reversing the process in September. A total shift of 80 minutes, again, to take advantage of early daylight. The idea was rejected owing to opposition, including from farmers. But frankly, one can imagine that it must have sounded pretty complicated and unappealing to a lot of people. Then, during the First World War, Germany and Austria-Hungary first introduced the practice of putting the clocks forward in summer to save fuel and energy. The Allied powers and several neutral European countries soon followed.
13: Was it perceived as a success?
3: Yes. During World War I, it was found that it did save energy, which was the main use of doing it during the war, to save energy for the wartime effort. However, when the war ended, many countries felt it was a wartime measure and got rid of it.
2: Britain, however, kept the move in place, as did some American cities and states. And when World War II came along, the idea returned. Britain, having never stopped switching the clocks in the summer between the wars, now went one step further.
3: The British actually put in double daylight saving time in the summer, 2 hours in advance. He saved even more energy. And when America got involved with World War II after the Pearl Harbor attack, 1 month after that, America put in year-round daylight saving time for the wartime effort, just as they did in World War I.
2: By this time, many Americans had become used to an earlier start in the summer.
3: Fred, what happened after World War II, though, in the United States, was even though they got rid of the national law for daylight saving time, many places around the country, having tried it during World War II, they decided they liked it and they kept it. So it wound up becoming pretty popular around most of the U.S., but it was haphazard because one city might have daylight saving time and the next town might not have it, and a third town might have daylight saving time but start and end in different dates. So it was a fairly confusing time in the 1950s and 60s in the U.S.
2: One example of the chaos was that at one point, a 35-mile bus ride that crossed the border from Ohio to neighboring West Virginia required passengers to change their watches 7 times. So in 1966, the US passed a law that said any state could have daylight saving time or not, but if it did, it had to observe it through the whole state, not just city by city. And the start and end dates were set by the federal government. So that was the end of that. Only it wasn't. It seems that we cannot resist trying to get more of a good thing. If getting up earlier was a good idea in the summer, could people have a go at doing it all year round? Britain tried it in 1968 and then abandoned it a couple of years later. Then, during the oil crisis of the 1970s, the need to save energy prompted US Congress to extend daylight saving time to a year-round affair.
3: It became very unpopular very quickly because it made the mornings very dark in many parts of the U.S. People had to wake up.
2: The need to save energy prompted U.S. Congress to extend daylight saving time to a year-round affair.
3: It became very unpopular very quickly because it made the mornings very dark in many parts of the U.S. People had to wake up in the very dark time, go to work,

0: quickly. And even though this law had been put in as a 2-year temporary measure for the energy crisis, Congress repealed it after 1 year because it became so unpopular they didn't even want to keep it for the second year.
1: But the fascination for more moving of clocks was far from over. Laws in the subsequent decades extended the months of daylight saving time, moving the spring change earlier to March and the fall change later to November. So where has this all ended up? Daylight saving time in the United States now lasts for 34 weeks, which is about two-thirds of the year. If states want to stay on summertime for the whole year, they need federal government approval. But any state can stay on wintertime all year round without the say-so from Washington. Importantly, Hawaii and Arizona have opted to do just that, and they both have very specific reasons.
0: Hawaii is the most southern state, the one closest to the equator, and when you get close to the equator, the sunrises and sunsets don't change very much over the year, so the benefits of daylight saving time aren't as great. And in Arizona, it's just so hot in the middle of the summer, over 110 degrees Fahrenheit, that the people in Arizona say the last thing they want is an extra hour of daylight. They want the sun to go down because that's when they go outdoors.
1: If just thinking about all this time switching is doing your head in, just imagine what it might do to your body when the clocks actually change. Time for our next expert witness.
2: Part two, the body clock.
3: Twice a year, when the clocks spring forward or backwards, it's essentially like we're jet lagging ourselves. So our bodies have an inertia where they need to adjust to the new time zone. It's harder to sleep. We wake up groggy. We may not be hungry at the right time. We may have tummy issues. So yeah, the feelings of jet lag, we basically do it to ourselves twice a year.
1: Jennifer Evans is a professor in the College of Health Sciences at Marquette University in Wisconsin in the United States. She explains what moving to a different time does to our biology.
3: So every single cell in our body is basically a clock set to local time. And there's a central clock in the brain that basically coordinates the system and says, hey guys, this is what time you all should be set to based on the light signals that I'm getting from the eye. So there is a really nice system for coordinating, adjusting, and synchronizing all the cells in our body. That's a beautiful system, but the problem is once you change the scenario, it takes a while for that entire system to realign to the new time zone. So our metabolic systems, our cardiovascular systems, our neural systems, they all kind of experience jet lag during that transition.
4: Is there anything that's sort of biological that you could cite as an illustration of exactly how our bodies become discombobulated?
3: Really good question. So our rhythms aren't set by our hormones. Instead, hormones are set by our rhythms. So there are hormones that are specifically released during the daytime that help us do what we need to do during the daytime. And then there are other hormones that are set to nighttime to help repair and recover our bodies. It gives us energy. So this actually happens within an hour of us waking up. So if you wake up before that happens, that means you won't have that energy. And it will be harder for you to wake up, feel alert, and then engage in the activities that you need to.
1: Jennifer says the way to adjust to any time change is in small, progressive steps, starting a few days ahead of the clock moving.
3: That might be going to bed slightly earlier, waking up slightly earlier. And the big thing is light is the strongest signal for our brains and bodies to adjust. So this might involve waking up earlier to get more light in the morning if you're traveling east, or staying up later to get more light in the evening if you're traveling west.
4: Do you think there is a case for saying that people might make mistakes like crossing roads when they shouldn't, or driving a car in a way that they shouldn't if they're jet lagged?
3: Exactly, Tanya. You really

0: You hit the nail on the head there. There is a spike in car accidents on the days we change, especially the springtime change when we spring forward. That's actually the hardest direction for people to shift to. And so on the day of the time change in the spring, there's usually an increased rate of car accidents because we're not biologically well suited to be engaging in those activities. Most people would never drive when they are drunk, but many of us will drive when we're sleep deprived. And the biological consequences of sleep deprivation have been scientifically shown to be very similar to driving under the influence.
1: The US is attempting to pass a law that will see the elimination of these clock changes, joining other countries around the world like China, Russia, and Brazil. But deciding which time to permanently settle on is also up for debate.
2: When is it best for us to have light, at which end of the day?
0: Unfortunately, there's not a simple answer to that question, because what time of day it's best to get light oftentimes is determined by what you need to do and your social and work schedule. So if you have to wake up and be at work at 7 a.m., it would be better for you to get light in the morning. So that way you can wake up and be refreshed, get to work, and be cognitively alert. But if you're a musician or a bartender or you work third shift or something like that, evening light is going to actually shift you in the direction that's going to be better aligned with your social and work schedule. So there is no one right answer, but in general, morning light is better for most people because we have a tendency of wanting to be more night owlish, and the morning light will correct that and adjust our bodies to align with the typical work schedule.
1: Jennifer says that she's against staying on summertime during the darker months, as President Trump is suggesting, as opposed to reverting in the winter, as America currently does, to what is called standard time. And as we've heard, there have already been experiments with staying on daylight saving time, which have been abandoned. And the reason is simple.
0: In the middle of winter, where I live in Milwaukee, the sun doesn't rise until 8:30 in standard time. And that could change to be much later. So we're basically getting up, going about our business in the middle of the night when it's harder to see, we're sleepier. And that's what's actually caused some of the problems in the past with trying to adopt permanent savings times.
1: We've talked about moving clocks to shift hours of daylight to better match the working day. But what about the parts of the world that have plenty of daylight hours? How do they consider the question? You're listening to The Inquiry from the BBC World Service. It's almost time for part three, but before we start, I just wanted to let you know there's a huge archive of previous episodes available to listen to, including Is Indigenous Education at Risk? And Can We Live with Extreme Heat? Just search for The Inquiry wherever you get your podcasts. 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
3: Part 3, A Bit of Latitude.
1: Ronenberg is a professor of chronobiology at the Institute of Medical Psychology at Ludwig Maximilians University in Munich, Germany. He explains what, in effect, daylight saving time actually means for society.
4: DST is nothing else but a work time management. And the work time management says we go to work an hour earlier. That's what DST is, nothing else. And in order for people to not notice that, they switch the clocks. But it's nothing else but the decision to go to work an hour earlier. You are transforming the social clock, but you're not doing anything else.
1: We mentioned in part one that Hawaii does not observe daylight saving time, meaning the clocks do not move forward in the spring and backward in the winter. Instead, America's southernmost state stays on standard or winter time all year long. And the reason is quite simple.
4: The closer you are to the equator, the less likely it is that you tolerate DST, because you have a relatively constant 12-hour photo period, meaning 12-hour light and 12-hour dark. And you notice that you are going to work an hour earlier throughout the entire DST period because it's still going to be dark.
1: Right. And the converse is also true.
4: If you live further away from the equator towards the South Pole or the North Pole, your photo period is lengthening over the course of the year. So you can tolerate going to work an hour earlier because sunrise is also earlier. Not immediately in March. You still have to go to work in darkness when they switch the clocks. But over time, the sunrise is earlier and earlier and earlier, and then you will not suffer from going to work in the dark.
1: So that's north and south. Then there is the question of east and west. As you travel east or west around the world, the local time changes. And to keep track of those differences, the world is divided into time zones. A time zone is simply a region that shares the same time. Daylight saving time is just something some places do with their clocks, shifting their time either forwards or backwards. The important thing is that these are two different ideas. A place doesn't enter a new time zone when it switches to daylight saving time. It simply changes its clocks. As a result, the time difference between two places can change from summer to winter, even though both places remain in the same time zones, which is a bit of a digression, but it does help illustrate how deeply confusing this can get. But even if you're sitting in a single time zone and not moving, simple geography means that what the clock says doesn't necessarily suit everyone.
4: If you look from the east to the west in the time zone, people go to sleep and wake up 4 minutes later for every longitude, which means they really look at the sun for their time. If you look at Florida, the panhandle reaches out further to the west than the rest of the state, and they decided within the same state to have two different time zones to give people the chance to live more according to the sun than according to social time.
1: This seems like a rather sensible thing to do. The problem is, it's often not citizens who get to make the rules.
4: The decision in the US to get rid of daylight saving time came from local politicians who represented the western parts of the time zone, which suffer most, because they are already late in relationship to the social time, because they're at the west end of the time zone, where the sun rises later than the east. And if they now have to switch to work in a time zone further east, because that's what DST does, they suffer most. And these people say, we can't do it. We don't want to do it. Our children are going to school practically always in the dark and so forth. And that's why the politicians made pressure and they got rid of it again.
1: So we've spent the last 10 minutes, and notice I'm trying to keep a very close eye on the time, talking mainly about the social consequences of moving the clocks. But what are the economic considerations?
3: Part 4, the time trade-off.
1: Joan Costafont is professor at the London School of Economics, and he's talking to us from Spain. Joan has advised the European Commission on seasonal clock changes, and he reminds us where this all started.
5: Originally, the time change had a lot to do with energy saving, and it probably made sense back in time. But these days, the way we use energy is very different. And if anything, the time change, it shows either no effect or even an increase in energy consumption. So it is counterproductive on that front.
1: What time of day do we need light in order to benefit the economy as a whole? Well, we know the big challenge is making sure we get enough sleep and are alert. So in that sense, there's a cost to moving the clocks at all, irrespective of whether it's backwards or forwards.
5: So what we observe is that detrimental effect on well-being from switching the time in spring, where we lose 1 hour of sleep, that lasts all the way to 2 weeks. When one looks at the effect in autumn, where we gain 1 hour of sleep, actually individuals only sleep a small proportion of that hour. And that essentially means that the welfare gain from getting 1 hour in autumn is not compensated by the loss from losing 1 hour in spring.
1: So that's the worker productivity side of things. But what about how we spend money in our spare time?
5: It's true that by allowing ourselves more light in the afternoon over summer, then we enjoy more leisure-related activities. Exposure to light in the afternoon would benefit those businesses that depend very much on leisure. Think of golf clubs or restaurants, any country that makes a significant income out of tourism, they would probably benefit from having more light in the afternoon.
1: And there is something else we've not yet thought about.
5: Sleep deprivation generally affects more vulnerable populations. So older people, children, people with chronic conditions are far more affected, whilst the benefits from, let's say, setting the time in the, say, daylight saving time, so having more time in the afternoon, typically are reaped by healthier people, stronger people, you could argue, health-wise. Essentially, choosing one time or another has an implication on the health inequalities in the country, and ultimately in how much we prioritize health with respect to other goods.
1: Now we return to our question. Is daylight saving time working? Moving clocks forward in the spring and back again in the autumn is common across Europe and North America, meaning hundreds of millions of people still make the switch each year. But countries that do not observe daylight saving time make up a majority of the world. So the biannual clock change is far from a universal practice. Despite the fact that changing the time messes with our bodies and often our minds, we are strangely drawn to fiddling with the hands on the clock. But as the United States considers joining the countries that no longer change their clocks twice a year, it's clear that the effectiveness of daylight saving time depends largely on where you are in the world. You've been listening to The Inquiry from the BBC World Service. This edition was presented by me, Tanya Beckett. The producer was Matt Tolson. The researcher, Eva Yabsley. The editor, Tom Bigwood. The technical producer was Cameron Ward.
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8: I was driving a woman that I was dating at the time. I'm comedian Mark Maron, and we get into an argument about something. And about half a block from my house, I said, I'm turning around and I'm driving you home. And I took a U-turn, did not have room to negotiate that U-turn, and plowed right into a parked car. And I ended up marrying that woman. Boy, I love that car. Come on, folks, turn your car into the programs you love.
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10: BBC News with Neil Nunes. The Democratic Republic of Congo has detected Ebola in a sixth province as the country's outbreak continues to spread rapidly. The World Health Organization says it's already the second largest Ebola epidemic on record and is on track to become the biggest. European governments are warning that extreme temperatures and a lack of rainfall are causing major economic damage as the continent endures the fifth heat wave of the year. A French minister estimated the costs to her country alone could amount to nearly $20 billion. The U.S. Defense Secretary Pete Hegseth says reports that personnel aboard an aircraft carrier deployed in the Middle East are living with food shortages and broken plumbing are completely misrepresented. Military newspapers also reported low morale on the USS Abraham Lincoln, which has been at sea for 9 months. The Dominican Republic has expelled 9 Cuban diplomats without explanation. It marks one of the most drastic measures taken by a Latin American government against Havana in recent years. U.S. media are reporting that the board of the John F. Kennedy Center for the Performing Arts has voted to again add President Trump's name to the building, despite a judge's order against renaming it. Israel has confirmed it killed a senior police official in Gaza City. The IDF said Jamal Abu Kamil was a Hamas commander involved in the October the 7th attacks. The death had been announced earlier by Gaza's Interior Ministry. Mexico's President Claudia Sheinbaum says its resort rescuers were ready to travel to Colombia to search for earthquake victims, but the Colombian government demanded additional certification to authorize their entry. The new government in Bogota has limited foreign rescue teams. BBC News.
11: Dear Grace, it's been nearly 2 months since you left for university. To say I miss you living at home with us is an understatement. It is an entirely unreal feeling to drive your child to a city that neither of us have visited before and then leave them there, an immense six-hour drive from home. In the weeks leading up to you leaving, I felt this new and strange energy at home, as if I was preparing you, me, for a moon landing. While you were worrying about your exams and whether you would make the grades, I felt an enormous sense of pressure. As a parent, as your mum, were you ready? More to the point, given my state of, I'll be honest, ridiculous anxiety, had we done enough to get you ready?
12: That was the British chef and food writer Claire Thompson reading from her latest cookbook, Dear Grace, dedicated to her daughter who left home a year ago. Today's episode of The Food Chain from the BBC World Service with me, Ramela Dasgupta, is all about taking that first big step into the world. What should you be able to cook when you first leave the family home, at whatever age you do it? I went to meet Claire and her daughter Grace at their home in the English city of Bristol to find out if having two chefs for parents gives you a head start in life.
13: I was not very accomplished at cooking, but I could make tomato toast. So we grate tomatoes, and then it's like olive oil, you've got oregano, you've got salt, pepper. You're sort of seasoning it how you like it and tasting as you go.
11: Grace didn't really cook all that much when she lived at home because Grace had other things to do, and that mainly involved studying and going out and doing teenage stuff. So we cooked, and also my husband and I are both in food, so we cook every day. So I'll be honest, they didn't get much of leeway in the kitchen because we did the cooking. So my first daughter leaving home, we all thought, like, can she really cook when she left? But tomato toast is something that Grace made, and that would be, you know, breakfast, lunch and dinner. And going through that sort of study leave of your A-levels, you'd sort of come down about 10, 11 yeah. in the morning, make some of this, go back upstairs with another cup of tea, and on it went like yeah. that.
13: You could get some garlic, Grace?
11: Yeah. Here we go. You want to rub a big fat raw garlic clove over a big crusty piece of toast and then use a good amount of olive oil.
14: The toast is toasted.
11: Very crunchy.
13: I'll just turn the grill off.
11: Shall I garlic this up?
13: It almost melts like butter. It's honestly so delicious the way it does that, and you can probably get that like aroma coming off. It's delish.
14: Mmm, I can smell that.
13: Yeah.
14: And you've just poured some olive oil and just spooning something on.
13: Sort of tomato mixture on there. You want to go quite... I quite like it kind of liquidy. I do kind of like to get lots of the juices.
11: Your wetness is good here.
13: Yeah, you want it to be that way, I think.
14: And so beyond tomato bread, and this was arguably the thing that Grace could do best when she left home.
13: Yes.
14: Moving on a couple of weeks and months, what were you cooking at university?
13: I got really hooked on making, like, dals and curries. I feel like I was, like, also pretty familiar with that, so I was like, this is quite, like, a accessible thing for me to do, and my dad made me up a bunch of sort of spice blends. I mean, pasta is obviously, like, such a student staple. I tried to avoid just eating, like, pesto pasta. Like, I was doing things somewhat creatively.
11: And say about your sweet potato.
13: Oh, yeah. I became sort of, like, addicted to sweet potato because I realised that the most efficient possible way, especially for lunchtime, I discovered the incredibleness, which is putting multiple sweet potatoes in the oven at once. And then you take them out and they're all nice and fudgy and you can put them in the fridge and microwave them up whenever you want them. And I was like, wow, I'm an innovator. This is amazing. Thought that I must be the first uni student to have ever thought of this.
14: I'm going to break this news to you. I'm afraid you're not.
13: No.
14: What would be your advice off that little pantry bag that you're going to pack for your home-leaving child?
11: So I think spices are a really good thing to start getting your head around if you're not really used to spices in your cooking, because they deliver lots and lots of flavour for not very much money, and they last well in your store cupboard. You know, ideally you're using them on a quickish turnover. You're not letting a jar of cumin, ground cumin, live in your shelf for 3 years. Encouraging your kids to add spices to their cooking, using pulses, adding a jar of chickpeas to a tomato sauce and adding that as your pasta, you're boosting, you know, really good levels of protein and bringing in really, like, plant diversity and nutrients to a really pretty cheap dish, really.
14: So what was the bag that you took for your kitchen from home, Grace?
13: I definitely wouldn't say it was a small bag. I like that you said that, but it wasn't, like, a sort of, like, compact amount of food. Like, it was probably, like, 3 crates of food is what we brought with us. It was insane. It was really embarrassing. Like, my new flatmate arrived and she was like, what's all this then? Just like the hall just like filled with like basically tins of tomatoes, tins of chickpeas. I think like my parents basically wanted me to be stocked for the apocalypse just in case anything went awry. I would have access to the basic things that you need.
14: You had like tinned coconut, tinned tomatoes, milk, yeah. Lots of pulses, pasta, noodles, tahini, peanut butter. Yeah. Peanut butter is great. You can use it to thicken a soup. You can use it to make a salad dressing, a noodle dressing. Mm. It's not just for toast.
11: Yeah.
14: But tell me now, so you feel a lot more confident a year on going back to uni?
13: Yes, 100%. Because obviously you're thrown into the deep end and you're sort of forced to learn how to cook. But as I've become sort of, it's become easier and I've become more familiar with cooking and with ingredients, I think that like the passion has begun to kick in and I feel more excited.
11: So we're going to sprinkle over with the chives on our tomato toast. We've got chopped chives, lots of oil. Chop it up. We're just going to chop it into bite-sized pieces. And that is ready. And that does look
14: That looks amazing.
13: Looks delicious.
11: Yeah, it does. Should we try it?
14: Are you going to try it?
11: Well, that's the joy of Grace being home. Finally, the tables have turned and she can make things for me to eat.
13: Right.
11: Let's try it.
13: Let's take a bite.
11: Mmm. That is delicious. It's perfect, isn't it?
14: Mm. So you approve of it, Mum. Well done, then.
11: Well done, Grace. Nailed it.
13: I did. Thank you.
12: Grace Williamson and Claire Thompson in Bristol. Leaving home for university can be even more daunting if it's in a different country. Shahpar Saleem in Bangladesh moved to the UK for a master's degree and then a PhD in her late 20s. She told me that when she first arrived, she didn't really know how to cook and faced a real challenge.
15: Once I got to London, everything was different. The lentils were different, the rice was different, you know, and I could have sworn even water is different.
14: You're probably right. So when you came from Dhaka to London, did you carry any dry goods in your suitcases to help you towards your cooking?
15: Oh, I brought some dried spices, which really, really helped, especially in, you know, right after you land. It's nice to have something to get you on your feet. And just as you're getting your bearings and everything, what I wished I had brought over from Bangladesh is cooking utensils, because they're so different in London. And that was quite a steep learning curve, you know, learning to cook on non-stick pans and stuff, because we didn't have them at home back then. So, yeah.
14: As you arrived in London, you moved into your accommodation, you started cooking.
15: Mm-hmm.
14: What was the first thing that you cooked and how did it turn out?
15: I burnt the dal not just once, quite a few times actually, because I did not understand soaking times at all. It just took ages and ages, and I gave up. And also, I did not know how much water I was supposed to put in the dal, so it was all burnt and crusty and it was awful.
14: When you did manage to get the hang of it, were you batch cooking? Because you also had to study at the same time.
15: Because I was a starving student on a scholarship, what I would do is I would wait till after 5 p.m. when the local supermarket would price down its chicken. I would go down and buy up all the chicken that was on sale, enough for like 2-3 meals. I would batch cook. But at the same time, while I'm cooking, my friends are walking by and they're like, you know, what's happening? What are you cooking? Gosh, this smells really great. So they would invite themselves over for dinner. So batch cooking was a very nice idea in theory, but not so much in practice.
14: Because it got eaten up.
15: Yes, I made so many friends just because of cooking. And also there used to be this online, it was a forum, it was an online forum where people from different South Asian countries would write about their family recipes and kind of help each other cook. So I used to get a lot of recipes from there, and I learned how to cook some Maharashtrian dishes, some South Indian dishes, some Punjabi food as well. It was glorious.
14: Very impressive. Were there any particular dishes that you missed from back home that maybe you couldn't replicate?
15: Oh, so many. So many. My mom, she's passed away now. My favorite thing that my mom used to make was shrimp bhorta. You gently boil shrimp so the flesh is still tender, and then you mash it with mustard oil, chopped up green chili and chopped up green coriander and some salt, and it is heaven, I tell you. So my mother would make that always, and I didn't even make it when I was in London because I wanted to keep that special for my mom, that, you know, she will feed me this. So,
14: something to look forward to when you went back home.
15: My mom would always ask me before I would leave London for home that, what all would you like me to cook for you, beta? And I would give her a list and that would be there.
14: Shahpar Saleem speaking to me there from Dhaka in Bangladesh. You're listening to The Food Chain on the BBC World Service. I'm Rumela Dasgupta. This week, how and what to cook when you leave home. I'm here in the north of England at the Salford Youth Zone, which is a centre for young people, which has various activities. I can see in front of me table tennis, climbing wall, pool table, football pitch just across the way. There's also a kitchen upstairs which actually teaches young people how to cook. It's a life skill. I'm here to meet Taj, a 17-year-old, and Desire, a 19-year-old.
16: My name is Desire. I do really love to cook, yeah. I'll say I learned most of it from my mom, but me, myself, I've always loved food. So it's something that I always learned by myself and just try to educate myself on how to cook. Sometimes I watch videos. I have a little recipe book in my room. Sometimes I can just read it and try and make something out of it. So, yeah, it's just almost like a hobby now.
17: I'm Taj. I absolutely hate cooking. It's something that I didn't really do when I was a kid because my mom used to do it, but since I moved out, I started doing it. But it just, I feel like it just gives me a lot of marks on my hands because I'm not careful and I'm always late, I'm rushing. But sometimes I do like cooking, but only when I have time, which is quite rare.
14: So if you're living on your own and managing budgets, how do you do that?
17: I feel like with living alone is difficult because sometimes I go to the supermarket and I buy a bunch of stuff for like 2 weeks. And then in those 2 weeks, I end up not cooking. So then a lot of the food goes to waste. I just stopped going to the supermarket to do my big shoppings. But I would go to buy a snack or just a one-day meal.
14: Have you had many accidents or have you had sort of kitchen disasters?
17: Kitchen disasters. One time I was making a smoothie and my smoothie decided to break midway through and I had smoothie everywhere. I do burn myself quite frequently. Like yesterday, I was trying to heat the pancakes in the air fryer and then the air fryer just burned my finger.
14: So air fryer is mostly what you use?
17: Well, my favourite is air fryer because chicken nuggets, fries, even sometimes pizza slices, anything, you can warm it up, cook it. I don't really like using oven because every time I use it, the smoke alarm goes off.
14: Desire, are you ready to leave home if need be in the next few years? You'd be able to look after yourself?
16: Yeah, I would say I'm 100% ready. And even my mom, my sisters, my dad, everyone says so because you can leave me at home for like a month and I'll find a way to eat something. Sometimes even making desserts, making cakes, baking cookies, you know, cinnamon rolls or stuff. So sometimes even when maybe my parents have gone out for like a trip, my mom and my dad have left me and my siblings at home alone. Sometimes it'll almost be like on me to cook for them, even though, you know, I'm like middle child.
14: And you enjoy doing that? Are you confident? You are not intimidated by the fact that when you leave home, you'll be in charge of your own food and cooking?
16: Yeah, I'm not intimidated. I actually find cooking like something fun to do. So anytime someone tells me to cook, it's not like I grumble. Maybe you've had a long day at work and you come back home and you're like, oh my days, what am I meant to eat? Sometimes then it can be a hassle, but for the most part, it's more of like just getting it down. And you know, when you pop a good music on the TV, on the speaker, and you're cooking, you know, you just flow and you feel the vibe.
14: Is there any particular food you're going to miss when you leave home?
16: I mean, I'll say everything because obviously I can't cook exactly like my mom. So it's not more of like I'm missing the food because I can always make the food. I know how to make the food, but it's just missing the taste because obviously I can't make it the exact taste that my mom makes it. So, yeah.
14: You live on your own, Taj. Have you got any advice for young people like Desire who are leaving home?
17: I do hate doing the dishes and sometimes I leave it for like a few days. Because I'm just too tired and I have college next day. And sometimes that stops me from cooking. Pick a time in your day. For example, I wake up, first thing I do is clean the dishes and put some music, make it more fun. Or talk to someone, like on the phone. As much as you'll try to avoid it for days, hours, doesn't matter, you'll have to do it. Try to do the dishes when you can.
12: Taj and Desire, teenagers in the north of England. Of course, not everyone moves out in their teens, and around the world, young adults are often staying at home for longer. Around half of people aged 20 to 29 lived with their parents in 38 countries that make up the OECD, the Organization for Economic Cooperation and Development, a club mostly of wealthy nations. But in South Korea, that figure is much higher, with more than 4 out of 5 people in their 20s living at home. To find out why this might be, I spoke to Young Ju Jung, a food editor and translator based in Seoul. She left her home city of Busan in the south of Korea for university when she was 19.
18: When I first moved to Seoul, my parents were not comfortable with me living completely alone. So I stayed with my aunt for about 2 years. And after that, I shared the home with my younger sister. That was really the first time that I had my own kitchen and started managing my own meals.
14: When you left Busan to go study in Seoul, did you know how to cook anything at all?
18: I thought I knew how to cook some food, but I realized I don't. The traditional Korean family meals is built around the rice. You have to have rice and some soup or stew and several kinds of side dishes. And I want to eat that way as well while we are living alone. It was a really, really tasky job.
14: And so it's complicated. The traditional way of eating in Korea is quite elaborate.
18: Yeah.
14: So when you moved to Seoul, what were the things that you were missing and what did you then do to get back that traditional way of eating?
18: My mother sent us her banchan. That means side dishes. And side dishes is usually can be stored long time in the refrigerator. You can store like a week or something.
14: And how did you send it? How did you send this?
18: By post with the ice.
14: Oh my gosh, really?
18: Yes.
14: Was that very common for mums to do in Korea? Is it very common?
18: Yes, my mother wants to do now. It's the kind of way that Korean parents, but practical way to help children and also the way that showing their love and care to their children.
14: I remember my son when he was going to university only a couple of years ago that I actually made him food packs. I did some batch cooking. He was close by. So I was able to drop it off to him and that's what he would eat during the week. In Korea, isn't it jjajang food that makes life easier for young people moving out for the first time, living on their own? Tell me more about it.
18: It's like a life hack that you can save money by using jjajang food recipe. The word jjajang is simply meaning that you live on your own and cook for yourself. And I don't think it's the kind of whole different kind of category of Korean cuisine. I think it's more like an adaptation of Korean home cooking, like a family meal for people living alone. And I think there are 3 common styles. First, the most common style is a simplified version of the dishes people growing up eating at home. And the second one is a recipe using ingredients that are inexpensive and have a longer shelf life, such as kimchi and egg spams, we like spam, and or candied tuna. And the third one is like one bowl meals, like bibimbap or rice balls or fried rice, because they are quick to and easy to prepare and easy to clean up. So yeah, to sum up, I think Jachi food is really about adopting traditional family meals to fit one person's living.
14: And why do people live at home longer, do you think?
18: I feel traditionally in Korea, people felt that you need a reason to leave home. Simply becoming an adult didn't automatically mean moving out. If there was not a particular reason, it wasn't considered unusual to continue living with your parents. And in the past, people usually find a stable jobs at a younger age than now. And many of them got married soon after they get the job. So I think many Korean parents felt it was their responsibility to provide a home to their children until they're ready to make their own family. And that kind of responsibilities is still part of Korean family culture today.
14: And there's financial reasons why this is happening as well, the cost of living crisis around the world.
18: Yes, yes. These days, I think people do everything later than they used to. People graduate later and find jobs later and getting married later. So naturally, they also leave home later. But at the same time, housing has become much more expensive, especially in Seoul. So because of the high cost of the rent and buying a home, it's become kind of normal for young adults to continue living with their parents until they can afford to move out. And even if they had a job, it's still very difficult for many young Korean people to afford both housing and everyday living cost. So I think it's a combination effect of traditional and the economics.
14: Yongju Jung speaking to me from Seoul in South Korea. For many parents, children leaving home can be a huge adjustment, particularly when it comes to mealtimes. In North America, these parents told me how they're adapting to the so-called empty nest now that their children have left home.
19: I'm Ruchika from California, USA. I'm a mother of two boys. I had a lot of confidence in my oldest son's ability to take care of himself. He left during COVID and went to another country. He was always mature and adaptable, could cook, and his resilience was inspiring. But when my youngest one left, the house became truly empty. He was a naughtier one, the kid in the family. The first time he got a flu, I was on the phone with him all the time, worried about food, ordering things online. The house became quieter, and we, the parents, actually started rediscovering each other. Cooking changed. I experiment more and call more people over.
20: Hi, my name's Nancy. I am from Sherborne, Massachusetts in the United States. My children have left about 3 years ago. It's hard to cook for just two people. Definitely have changed how I feel about mealtimes. It's not really liberating, it's just different. I definitely can spend more on ingredients. And when the children come to visit, we actually like to go out to eat at their favorite places.
21: Hi, I'm Jeswanti and I live in the US in the suburbs of Fremont, California. I've been an empty nester for about 2 years now. Let me say that my children love to eat what I call my creations. So when they left home, I imagined that my kids would be foodies whipping out creations of their own. I was like totally wrong. With fast food so widely available and their busy schedules, social lives, etc., they barely spend time in the kitchen. And I get it. They need to have fun at this stage of life. After being away from home for a month or two, they really, really enjoy the simplest meals I make. So moms, take note, Your kids will be drawn to your home-cooked meals like bees to honey.
12: Parents in the US, most of us will take that step towards independent living at some point in our lives. I asked our guests, which was that one dish every person should learn before they leave home? Claire Thompson first in Bristol in the UK.
11: I think it's got to be lentils, because lentils throughout the world in many different cultures and cuisines are a standalone ingredient that is not expensive to buy. The diversity in cooking is extraordinary. So making a really great dal, making, you know, a lentil bolognese, for example, getting your head around lentils is my number one tip.
0: You basically make a few meals that are just ready to go. You know how to make them, you know you love them, and you know they're easy to make, and you have the ingredients all the time. I have smoked salmon with avocado toast or chicken breast with pasta. These are like my favorite two goals. 20 minutes and done.
18: I think it's important to know how to make one or two side dishes that your parents used to make for you. So you can cook while you're really tired or not feeling well.
12: And what is it in your case? What dish is that?
18: That is japchae. Japchae is a kind of seasoned and lightly steel-fried glass noodles with lots of vegetable and meat. My mother's japchae was really tasty and I miss it all the time.
2: A basic chicken curry, it will save your life. I'm sure any Bengali will know immediately what I'm talking about. It's a very thin red color gravy with chunks of potatoes in it. It's very simple to make. It's soul food. And I always tell people who don't know how to cook that please start. It's the best gift you'll give yourself, really.
12: My thanks to Shahpar Saleem in Bangladesh and all the other guests on the program today. What's your one quick go-to meal that you can prepare at the drop of a hat? Let us know by emailing thefoodchain@bbc.co.uk. From me and the rest of the team, producers Beatrice Pickup and Izzy Greenfield, and editor Justin Bones, thanks for listening and join us again next week.
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24: Welcome to the newsroom. I'm Charlotte Gallagher. Fear in the Democratic Republic of Congo as Ebola continues to spread. Concern over the US Navy sailors who've been stuck at sea for a record length of time.
25: The sailors tell me that they have experienced food shortages, water shortages, that they had a long period where they were only able to take cold showers.
24: Europe is experiencing its fifth heat wave of the year, with concerns growing about wildfires and the impact on health. Also,
26: in some parts of the ocean, it's estimated that there are now over 1 million pieces of plastic.
24: Can new biodegradable balloons help in the fight against plastic pollution? And it's one of the biggest music events in the world. And what city will host next year's Eurovision? First, a news bulletin.
10: BBC News with Neil Nunes. The Democratic Republic of Congo has detected Ebola in a sixth province. Health officials say a man who traveled from an affected area died in Buta, the capital of Basuele province, and later tested positive for the virus. Emery Makumeno reports from Kinshasa.
27: A patient has died in Buta, the capital of the Bauele province, neighboring the Central African Republic. The World Health Organization says it's moving faster than any previous Ebola outbreak. The Africa CDC warns contact tracing is nowhere near good enough. Latest figures show more than 4,000 cases and more than 2,000 deaths. There's no vaccine for this Budubungu species of the virus, though trials are underway.
10: European governments are warning that extreme temperatures and a lack of rainfall are causing major economic damage as the continent endures the fifth heat wave of the year. It's forced the closure of a nuclear power plant that generates about 20% of Romania's electricity, as Nick Thorpe reports.
1: The second reactor at Cernavoda was disconnected from the Romanian electricity grid just before midday local time. The total shutdown of both reactors deprives Romania of about 20% of its power. The shortfall is covered by solar and wind during the hot, windy daytimes, but traditional coal and gas power generation will have to be supplemented by imports. Romania also has huge hydropower capacity, but that's been heavily cut by the same low river levels.
10: The U.S. Defense Secretary Pete Hegseth says reports of poor conditions aboard an aircraft carrier deployed in the Middle East are completely misrepresented. Military newspapers have reported food shortages, broken plumbing, and low morale on the USS Abraham Lincoln, which has been at sea for 9 months. Democratic Party lawmakers have also raised concerns about the hardships faced by the estimated 5,000 people on the ship. Alison Barth from the military newspaper Stars and Stripes spoke to some of the sailors on board.
3: I learned from two sailors aboard the ship, a couple of sailors, that there was an incident where one sailor had attempted to jump off the ship, and that sailor was kept from doing that by watchstanders who were nearby.
10: U.S. media are reporting that the board of the John F. Kennedy Center for the Performing Arts has voted to again add President Trump's name to the building, despite a judge's order against renaming it. His name was put on the facade of the complex in December, but in May, a judge ordered that it be removed, saying the venue cannot be renamed without an act of Congress. This is the latest world news from the BBC. Mexico's left-wing president Claudia Sheinbaum says its rescuers were ready to travel to Colombia to search for earthquake victims, but the Colombian government demanded additional certification to authorize their entry. The new right-wing government has limited foreign rescue teams, even as the survival window after Monday's earthquake narrows. It's only accepted specialized search and rescue teams from four countries, the U.S., El Salvador, Ecuador and Israel. Some help has also been accepted from the EU. The Dominican Republic has expelled 9 Cuban diplomats without explanation. It marks one of the most drastic measures taken by a Latin American government against Havana in recent years. Cuban diplomats and their families have already been required to withdraw from Ecuador and Costa Rica this year. Since January, Washington has intensified its pressure campaign on the island aimed at regime change. The authorities in Poland have arrested a Russian national who they say was hired by Moscow to kill a Ukrainian-American in Warsaw. The Polish Prime Minister Donald Tusk described the alleged target as inconvenient to the Putin regime.
4: Thanks to a truly brilliant operation by our internal security agency, with the help of the police, we detained a Russian citizen who'd been recruited by the Russian security services and whose task was to carry out the execution right here in Warsaw of a man who held both American and Ukrainian citizenship. And at the last minute, we managed to prevent this assassination attempt.
10: Builders in Belgium working on a renovation have found a chest filled with gold bars and coins bricked in the wall of a cellar. The discovery was made in the town of Sint-Gilles-Dendermonde in East Flanders when builders were drilling to lay new waste pipes. It's estimated the treasure is worth $10 million.
24: Hello, you're listening to The Newsroom with me, Charlotte Gallagher. The rapid spread of Ebola in the Democratic Republic of Congo is causing international concern. Today, health officials have announced it's been detected in another province in the east of the country, where it's caused the death of a patient. It brings the total number of provinces affected to 6. Our correspondent in the DRC, Emery Makameno, told us more.
27: Well, the person died in Bouta. That's the capital city of the Bawele province, which is neighboring Central African Republic. And that's the new province that have been added and indicating the virus is still spreading western of the country. And what is also worrying of authorities here is that the number of deaths and the number of people who have contracted the disease are pointing to six times or sometimes three times higher than the deadliest Ebola outbreak in Africa in 2014 and 2016.
24: And Emery, we've spoken before about how disinformation has spread and people have been concerned even about the treatment for Ebola. What can the Congolese authorities do to get on top of this outbreak?
27: Well, they are rethinking about everything now, because what the numbers are also indicating is that the number of the victims, those who are dying, the majority are dying before seeking medical assistance. So they are dying in the community. So the next plan, which is to be implemented very soon for the next 3 months or so, is focusing on using people of the communities affected by this disease to go and talk to the people they know so they can convince them that the sooner they come for treatment, the better it is, because at least 918 people that have went to treatment centers have been cured.
24: Where are we with efforts to get a vaccine for this?
27: Well, for the moment, we have two candidate vaccines on different phases of trials. And these are vaccines specifically for this Budubingo type of species of Ebola. We know that trials have started last month. But at the same time, the only approved vaccine for another species of Ebola, the Zaire species, it has shown some level of protection for those who had received the jabs before.
24: Emery Makimeno. Reports say that military families and politicians are raising concerns about the Navy crew on board the US aircraft carrier, the USS Abraham Lincoln. Reports say that 5,000 personnel are living with worsening conditions and mental health struggles as they endure a record-breaking near 9-month deployment at sea tied to the war with Iran. The US Defense Secretary Pete Hegseth says the reports are completely misrepresented and went on to praise sailors for their dedication. Alison Bath is a reporter for the military paper Stars and Stripes. She's been in touch with sailors and their families.
25: They are telling me that they are tired and that they need a break. They are in it for the fight. They are doing their jobs. They are aware of their responsibilities. But they are holding up their hand and saying, we have been at sea for 250 plus days with very few, if any, real port calls. And they need a break, just like any of the rest of us would. The sailors tell me that they have experienced food shortages, that they have experienced water shortages, that they had a long period where they were only able to take cold showers, that they had a period where they could not do their laundry, and that they're exhausted. They want to come home. One of the sailors that I spoke with had said that, you know, they were looking forward to port calls as part of their deployment. They did not get those port calls. And at this point, they would be willing to sacrifice any subsequent port calls for just a clear date of when they are going to come home.
24: That was Alison Bath. Throughout the day, the Israeli military has been carrying out an operation in the occupied West Bank to deal with a blockade imposed by Israeli settlers on two Palestinian families since Sunday. The army said it was acting to protect residents in the village of Kusra and had told around a dozen Palestinian households in the morning to leave their properties. Some families have now been allowed to go back. The US ambassador to Israel, Mike Huckabee, has described the settlers who besieged the families as Israeli terrorists. Writing on social media, he said Israel had intervened at the request of the US. John Donison reports from Kusra.
5: Overnight, Israeli military bulldozers moved in to dismantle the illegal outpost encampment from which Jewish settlers have been laying siege to two Palestinian families for 5 days. Today, the soldiers ordered the families to move into a single house. The settlers did not go far, though, and within hours, they were back. We spoke to an activist inside the house who's there to support the Palestinian families. She wished to remain anonymous.
6: Now from the house, we can still see at least 10 of them still harassing us. What they're doing is patrolling the area, screaming slurs, making videos of us. So it's important that you understand that this settlement that's here near Kuzra is the most aggressive settlement there is in the West Bank.
5: At the same time, Israeli forces raided the main village of Kuzra and occupied around 11 Palestinian houses, forcing the families to leave, saying the buildings were needed for military purposes. Kahir Odeh was one of those who was kicked out.
7: I was asleep in the morning, my brother and I. They came in and broke down the door, shouting, "Open up! Open the door!" Even now, I still can't process what I saw in front of me. There was more than 20 of them, maybe 30.
5: After around 10 hours, some families were allowed to return to their...
7: My brother and I, they came in and broke down the door, shouting, "Open up! Open the door!" Even now, I still can't process what I saw in front of me. There was more than 20 of them, maybe 30.
5: After around 10 hours, some families were allowed to return to their homes, but found them upturned. One man told...

0: And abroad. Both the Israeli government and the military have condemned the actions of extremist settlers in Qusra. The US ambassador to Israel, Mike Huckabee, called them Israeli terrorists. But this Israeli government has accelerated Jewish settlement expansion across the occupied West Bank with the backing of the current US administration, even though it's against international law. Israeli ministers see it as a way of making a future Palestinian state impossible. Mr. Huckabee, who's an evangelical Christian, has said the land in the West Bank was given to the Jewish people by God.
1: John Dennison, and you're listening to The Newsroom. According to a recent study, balloon fragments are the type of marine debris most likely to kill the seabirds that ingest them. Scientists at Imperial College London have invented what they claim is the world's first fully biodegradable party balloon. They say these balloons can break down within just 9 months, as opposed to traditional balloons that take years. Lakshmi Gopal has been meeting the inventors and has this report.
2: In some parts of the ocean, it's estimated that there are now over 1 million pieces of plastic for every square mile.
3: Highlighting how plastic pollution harms wildlife, the series Blue Planet 2 sparked action against single-use plastics such as straws. Now, there's action against the environmental impact of another everyday item. It was the mission of high-end party planner Charlotte Melia.
4: We'd just hosted a large event and I was surrounded by thousands of pop balloons at the end of the party, and that was the straw that broke the camel's back.
3: So, how is it made? Juliana Cumming is the co-inventor of BioLoon.
5: We have a modified natural rubber and we just cut bits off of that, and that's what's in here. And we have a biodegradable semi-crystalline polymer, which is just in here. We blend them together in a solution and we pour it into this dish and we leave it to evaporate. It's a really thin film and this contains a cross-linking agent. So we've just put this in the oven, 50 degrees, and we just leave it there for 10 minutes.
6: This really is like cooking, isn't it?
5: It is, yes.
3: After different versions of material proved too stretchy or too stiff, this one was just right.
6: There you go, that's looking more like a balloon.
3: It's hoped it'll pose less risk to wildlife. A recent study found that balloon fragments were the marine debris most likely to kill seabirds that ingested it. The BioLoon researchers say while standard balloons can take many years to break down, theirs should fully biodegrade within 9 months.
5: A regular balloon, you need to add in sulfur and other additives which prevent it biodegrading and cause toxic chemicals to leach into the environment. Whereas our balloon, we start with biodegradable materials and we join them together just with what is present in there, so it retains the biodegradability, so there's no additives.
3: Despite using a different process, the team claims it would be no more expensive and, what's more, would be easier to blow up than a traditional balloon. As for the materials use, the sky's the limit. Party planner Charlotte Melia.
4: We're starting with balloons, but we hope to work into gloves, surgical and non-surgical latex, medicinal apparatus and medicinal balloons, clothing and even condoms in the future.
3: The team says the new, greener balloons will be produced commercially within the next 2 years.
1: Lakshmi Gopal reporting. The veteran Cuban leader Raul Castro has appeared in public for the first time in months. He was attending an event in Havana to mark what would have been the 100th birthday of his brother, the revolutionary leader Fidel Castro. Our global affairs reporter Mimi Swaby has been telling me more.
7: He came out to a standing ovation. He was dressed in his olive green military attire, but he is looking fragile and increasingly so. The last time he made a public appearance was in May in an event outside the US Embassy in Havana. We have seen him on TV, a state event in early June. But the 95-year-old is looking his age and he is making fewer and fewer public appearances. It's only for events like this, a big event to honour the legacy of the revolutionary leader, that he's making these appearances.
1: And of course, he's been indicted by the US, and it's not beyond the realms of possibility that they will try and capture him, I suppose, like they did with Maduro.
7: I think that is the threat. May not happen, but it is really part of Washington, President Trump's pressure campaign on the island. So alongside the fuel blockade that's been imposed since January, alongside the additional sanctions targeting the military, the economy, businesses on the island, this is very much a personal threat towards the regime. Although Raul Castro doesn't hold any official title anymore. He still is seen to wield a lot of power behind the scenes, specifically when it comes to the military.
1: Raul

0: Castro, he's no longer president. He's no longer leader of the Communist Party. But as you said, he still wields a lot of power. What will happen, do you think, when he dies? Do you think Cuba will change significantly?
1: It's a really interesting question because President Miguel Díaz-Canel, he is the president. He is rightly the president. He assumed the role from Raúl Castro. But some analysts, officials, kind of experts when it comes to Cuban, the governmental system, they're actually warning that a more hardline leader could emerge if the Trump administration continues with its plan to squeeze Cuba and kind of cut it off from any lifeline that it has.
0: And away from Raúl Castro, what are the living conditions like at the moment in Cuba?
1: There is a sense of desperation, and that desperation is increasing. There have been 6 total nationwide blackouts since the start of this year alone. It's worth saying that protests are becoming more and more common, people going out into the streets, banging pots and voicing their frustration because daily life is becoming incredibly hard. About 20 hours is now common not to have electricity in Havana. People are turning to charcoal to try and fuel generators. I've heard of surgeons having to use flashlights from all their mobile torches to perform surgeries. Generators are pretty much useless if you don't have any fuel to use them with. So life on the island has largely come to a standstill. One resident actually described it to me as it's become a waiting game for someone to come and help us.
0: Mimi Swaby. Parts of Europe are sweltering in the 5th heat wave of the year, with many people set to experience temperatures of more than 35 degrees Celsius. There are concerns about the threat to health, the heightened risk of wildfires, and the economic impact. Our Europe correspondent, Nick Beek, is in the Belgian capital.
2: Here in Brussels, 34, 35 degrees, and that's, you know, really not the worst of it. That's a similar temperature to London, I guess. But it's in parts of France and Spain and Italy where people are enduring this 5th heat wave of the summer, already a record-breaking one. The EU's climate service saying that June, July, the period then, was Western Europe's warmest ever. So, yeah, certainly people are having to deal with this once again. And actually, in Germany today, the government put out some statistics saying that they'd recorded 12,500 heat-related deaths so far this year. Mm-hmm. And that has passed by quite some mark. Previous hot years, 2018, 2019. So, yeah, Germany has kind of put that grim statistic forward today.
0: And there's already been so many horrific wildfires this summer. And I imagine people are concerned about the potential of more now.
2: Yeah, they are, absolutely. And if you look to somewhere like Bordeaux, which has been up in the high 30s, nudging 40 degrees Celsius, where obviously they had those really bad fires a few weeks ago, heightened concern. At the moment, just looking at, you know, the fire map, where you can see where blazes have broken out. In Spain, down in the southwest there, they've been dealing with a fire. Also in Greece, 2 pockets as well. But certainly, I think there's 5 regions of Greece where there's an extreme threat of wildfire that's been declared.
0: And you mentioned the fires in France, and firefighters in France have been at the Interior Minister today because they're very unhappy.
2: Yeah, that's right. They've been meeting officials there because they say, really, having dealt with what they did this summer, they haven't got enough staff, they haven't got enough fire trucks and other sort of equipment to deal with this. They've got about 44,000 full-time firefighters in France. That's boosted by about 200,000 volunteers, people who step in as and when. But the unions are saying that they need more people, much more investment in professionals who work full time.
0: And how is this affecting the economy? I suppose tourism will be being hit as well.
2: Yeah, absolutely. I mean, in the short term, people may not be taking holidays, I guess, certainly earlier in the summer when there were wildfires. Also, lots of different sectors affected. For example, agriculture, the main body that represents farmers in Italy, says that the damage done could run to 3 billion euros. So that's one sector particularly hard hit. And then, of course, there's the problems with the drought and the record low levels on the water. The Rhine and the Danube, 2 really crucial arteries, 2 rivers that normally transport so much in the way of freight and on cargo ships and other sort of vessels, they're not able to get nearly as far as they normally would because of the low water levels. So smaller boats are having to pick stuff up. And also, I mean, in Germany, they've seen an impact as a result of that, because normally these vessels would bring a lot of oil and petrol and other sort of fuel. There's been a direct impact on the price of petrol for people at the pumps, on top of really difficult months as a result of the war in Iran.
0: Nick Beek in Brussels. And as he mentioned there, water levels in the Danube are at an all-time low. One impact of this is that Romania has had to completely shut down its only nuclear power station. The Cernavoda plant generates around a fifth of the country's electricity, but needs water from the river for its cooling systems. Our Central Europe correspondent, Nick Thorpe, has been telling us more.
3: It's pretty serious. You know, one immediately thinks of water shortages with a consistent drought. Instead of that, the emphasis, both here in Hungary and in neighbouring Romania and throughout the region, really, first and foremost, has now been on energy. To lose 20% of the energy, and I'm told that it has now completely shut down the two reactors at Cernavoda now. Very serious indeed. Romania, fortunately for itself, has a lot of solar. It has wind power. It has hydro. Just looking at the figures from an hour or so ago, solar is now generating 44% of Romania's electricity, wind 13%, hydro is down to 8%. Romania has huge hydro powers on many of its rivers, but they're affected, of course, by those same low water levels. They can't step in now. So during the evening hours, Romania will have to, for the coming weeks, as we can see it, import a lot of electricity. And we've seen this in Hungary as well, when the Pox nuclear power station, it's now running at about, also only about a fifth or a sixth of its normal capacity. It almost had to shut down. It's now trying to follow some of the same methods which were attempted in Romania but failed, to sink large barges with tons and tons of rocks in the middle of the Danube to divert some of those very shallow waters towards the cooling systems of the power station to try and keep it ticking over. It's also, of course, you know, provoking debate about the future, whether nuclear power does have a future in these areas where it depends on the waters of a Danube, which is not just lower, having lower water levels during periods of drought, but year by year the levels of water in the Danube are sinking.
0: Nick Thorpe. Taking the stairs instead of the lift might be doing more for your health than you realise. New research suggests that regularly climbing stairs could significantly reduce your risk of heart disease, with one study finding people who did it were 39% less likely to die from heart disease. Professor Vasilios Vasiliou from the University of East Anglia has been looking at the findings.
4: We followed data from over 455,000 patients over more than 10 years. And what we could show is that individuals that preferred to take the stairs rather than the lift had an impressive reduction in both cardiovascular mortality and overall death. So there was an almost 40% reduction in individuals dying from cardiac-related causes and 24% reduction from overall mortality. And this association was quite significant. So as small change in your day, whether you can take the steps at home or at work, can provide a very big cardiovascular health improvement. Every little bit helps. So if someone is doing no stairs today, if they're able to do one or two tomorrow, that could be beneficial. From our work, another additional work, where we find the sweet spot is about six flights of stairs, where you get as much benefit as you can get from stair climbing. So if you are able to climb six, that would be ideal. But even if you can manage one a day, that would still be very, very healthy.
0: Finally, earlier this year, the Bulgarian singer Dara won the Eurovision Song Contest, meaning the show would be staged in the Balkan state next year. Today, the contest organisers have announced where it will be taking place. Four cities were in the running, with the capital Sofia and Burgas progressing to the final stage. Our music correspondent, Mark Savage, has the details. Welcome to
5: the There were celebrations across Bulgaria when it won Eurovision for the first time ever this May. Speaking backstage, the winning contestant, Dara, predicted that the 2027 contest would be held in her country's capital city.
6: I'm so happy that you're coming to Sofia next year. Did we make history today or what?
5: But no. It won't be Sofia. The organisers have announced that the show will instead be held in the coastal town of Burgas. Regularly voted the best city in Bulgaria, this cultural, industrial and tourist hub sits on the shores of the Black Sea and boasts the country's newest concert arena. Its residents are delighted.
7: I can't believe it. I somehow expected us to fall short of Sofia.
8: I think it's cool they're putting the contest near the Black Sea, because people will come and see more of Bulgaria. I think it's a good choice.
9: Live from Liverpool, this is the grand final of the Eurovision Song Contest 2023.
5: Hosting the competition means big economic perks. When Eurovision came to Liverpool in 2023, the council said it generated £55 million for the local economy. This year's host Vienna made an estimated £48 million. Next year's contest takes place in May, with Canada becoming the latest non-European nation to join the lineup, alongside the likes of Australia, Israel, and Armenia. And of course, Dara will return to pass the baton to her successor.
0: You know, you either love Eurovision or you hate it, and I absolutely love Eurovision. That was Mark Savage reporting, and you've been listening to The Newsroom with me, Charlotte Gallagher. A reminder of the main news. Ebola has been detected in a sixth province of the Democratic Republic of Congo, raising concern about the spread of the epidemic.
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13: BBC News with Neil Nunes. Democratic lawmakers in the United States have demanded answers about poor conditions aboard an aircraft carrier in the Middle East, including supply shortages, failing sanitary facilities, and suicide attempts. The USS Abraham Lincoln has been at sea for 9 months. The Democratic Republic of Congo has detected Ebola in a sixth province as the country's outbreak continues to spread rapidly. More than 2,100 people have now died in the outbreak. European governments are warning that extreme temperatures and a lack of rainfall are causing major economic damage as the continent endures the fifth heat wave of the year. A French minister estimates the costs to her country alone could amount to nearly $20 billion. The United Arab Emirates has strongly condemned an attack on two oil vessels transiting the Strait of Hormuz. The UAE accused Iran of carrying out the attack on two ships of the Abu Dhabi National Oil Company. Cuba has condemned the decision by the Dominican Republic to expel at least 9 of its diplomats, saying the move was driven by pressure from the United States. The Dominican Republic has not explained the decision. U.S. media are reporting that the board of the John F. Kennedy Center for the Performing Arts has voted to again add President Trump's name to the building, despite a judge's order against renaming it. And builders in Belgium have struck gold while renovating an old building in East Flanders. Drilling in a wall to lay new waste pipes, they found a chest with gold bars and coins, estimated to be worth about $10 million. It's not known how long the treasure had been hidden there or whom it had belonged to. BBC News.
14: Airports fight to be number one.
15: As our connection back to the States, we're going to Dallas. And we chose Incheon because it has the best connection for us and the best time. So it was really great. And we really like the airport.
14: It's World Business Report from the BBC World Service. This is Andrew Peach on the way, what others could learn from the airports in Seoul and Istanbul. Also today, why the closure of the Strait of Hormuz is leading to new overland routes to transport goods and making electric vehicles which can cope with the intense heat of countries in the Gulf. First, Incheon Airport near the South Korean capital Seoul has become the world's busiest international airport for the first time, handling more than 38 million international passengers in the first half of this year. Second came London Heathrow, followed by Singapore's Changi Airport, according to new data from the Airports Council International. Now, only a couple of days ago, we were telling you how Heathrow had lost its long-held position as Europe's busiest airport in the month of July, with more passengers choosing to fly through Istanbul in Turkey instead. Let's get to the bottom of all of this with Brian Terry, Managing Director at Alton Aviation Consultancy, which is an independent global aviation advisory consulting firm, and Gemma Antrobus, Managing Director of the UK travel agency Hazelmere Travel. Thanks, both of you, for being with us. We'll start with you, Brian. Why are some airports like Istanbul, like Incheon in Seoul, seeing this big growth at the moment?
16: Well, first, thank you for having me today. I think the growth is from a combination of several things. First and foremost, both Istanbul and Seoul Incheon laid the foundations to support and enable growth by investing not just in flashy new terminals, but more importantly, the runways and the infrastructure to accommodate growing traffic levels. Unlike Heathrow, which, as you know, has been struggling with the third runway controversy for many years.
14: So just for people who don't know, I mean, Heathrow is kind of strangled because of where it sits on the outskirts of London, and much of the airport is desperate to expand and add a new runway. It's not being allowed to.
16: Exactly. While there are not similar constraints at Seoul or Istanbul. And then also, I think the role of the Gulf conflict this year in 2026 helped accelerate some of that shift in traffic, as traffic was diverted away from the Middle East region for connecting purposes. A lot of that traffic shifted to Istanbul for connecting purposes. And a lot of that traffic simply overflew the connections in the Middle East by departing from airports like Incheon that could support extra capacity in flights.
14: Right. I mean, in terms of passengers, my experience as a passenger is you're not really choosing what route will I take, where will I change. You're making that decision based on price from a number of options put in front of you. So it's more the aviation industry that's choosing.
16: I think, again, it's an indirect choice. So as you heard from your passengers in the opening there, they said that Seoul provided them the best connections. So you're right that people may not directly choose their flights based on which airport they're connecting through. But if those airports like Seoul and like Istanbul can accommodate more frequencies, more connections, greater convenience, that's going to come show up in front of passengers and influencing their purchasing decisions.
14: And Gemma, does this chime with what you're seeing in your business?
17: Slightly different, actually, to be honest, because, I mean, in days gone by, certainly it was the price and obviously journey time, what were connections, you know, effective connections between one flight to another. However, what we've seen since the beginning of March is much more consideration of the actual flight routes that clients are taking, particularly when they're travelling long haul. And this very much feeds into the sort of the increased traffic in hubs like Istanbul and over in South Korea, because clients are looking at, you know, will there be possible disruption to my journey, which affects my travel? And obviously, for this, we're talking about leisure travel purposes. So we are having many more conversations with clients actually about that flight route and where they're hubbing via and what that means. And at the end of the day, when you make a leisure travel decision, you don't really want anything to change between when you make that decision and when you travel. And obviously, with all the effects of what's going on in the Middle East at the moment, there is still that level of uncertainty that, you know, should I have a flight hubbing via Doha Doha, Dubai, Abu Dhabi, there may be something that changes to that before I fly, which be costly to me or change my plans entirely. So it's definitely part of a conversation now, more so than it used to be.
14: So perhaps not so much people thinking, I don't want to be in that part of the world, it's dangerous. More, I don't want to be scheduled to go through that part of the world because then I'll be subject to disruption.
17: Possibly that, but there is always the case that if you do get stuck somewhere in that hub because your onward connection can't carry you forward, then yes, there's that implication which affects can affect your travel insurance as well. So it has a sort of an overreaching effect on a number of things, which we are taking into consideration when planning clients, you know, their overall trips.
14: What can airports around the world, Brian, learn from the success of Incheon, of Istanbul, if they want to, you know, be part of the race to the top in terms of aviation? What principles should other airports take away from this?
16: Yes, I think it's a very simple lesson. And for those airports and their governments who want to grow in aviation, it is possible, and investment enables that. Seoul has invested heavily over the past 20 years from the original building of Incheon, and more recently, the opening of Terminal 2, which provides not only great capacity, but great convenience and great experience as well. And Istanbul has followed a very similar path, opening a new airport within the past 5 years with an abundance of runways, very comfortable terminals, and they benefit from an excellent geography that enables them to connect passengers not only more conveniently, but also more safely, as we were just discussing there a second ago. So it's a combination, but at the end of the day, you need to be aviation friendly, both from an infrastructure standpoint and from a regulatory standpoint, which we don't see in other parts of the world.
14: Right. And Gemma, just back to Heathrow in London for a second or two. The dilemma is about, you know, people concerned about aircraft noise and more traffic around the airport. If it's allowed to keep expanding, that has to be set against the enormous contribution that an airport like Heathrow makes to the UK economy. And that's the balance that the UK government is always trying to strike.
17: Absolutely. It is a very gentle balance. And, you know, there are obviously considerations on both sides. But if you or your listeners have been to Heathrow any time recently, it's absolutely heaving. It doesn't matter what time of the day or night you are there. There are a great many travellers still making journeys out of Heathrow all the time. And, you know, you wonder how much longer it can sustain this kind of volume and obviously continue to grow as well.
14: Gemma and Brian, thank you very much indeed for being with us. The latest position of the UK government on that, by the way, this wrangle having been going on for years and years and years, is that Heathrow should get a third runway. We'll see whether that happens and how long it takes to happen. Now, the boss of the world's second biggest shipping company, Maersk, says investing more in overland routes is the way ahead. And this, of course, is because of the closure of the Strait of Hormuz. More of the impact of that disruption in the Middle East we're hearing about. Maersk makes $3 billion in profit in a three-month period from April to June this year. And that is $1 billion more than anyone expected. CEO Vincent Clerc's been telling my colleague Luke Wilson what's behind that.
18: The demand that we saw, especially from the Far East, has shrugged off all of these negatives and continued incredibly strong, putting actually a lot of pressure on the infrastructure, especially on the land side, both at origin in Asia, especially in China, but also certainly at destination in Europe, in the UK, in Africa, and in Latin America. And that has basically created a rate environment, a pricing environment that has been completely different at some of these bottlenecks appeared.
19: And we've also had results from another company in your industry, Hapag-Lloyd, today. They've talked about an additional $600 million in costs because of the Middle East conflict. Are you seeing a similar elevation in costs? Are you expecting that to continue or rise?
18: Yeah, I think obviously what the war in the Middle East has created is a much more elevated oil price, which is a big cost item for us, obviously.
19: And do you know how much you've passed on to customers as a result of those increased costs?
18: So actually, if you look at how things developed, you can see that immediately after the beginning of the war in the month of March and April, rates were adjusted pretty much in line with what actually these cost increases have been to be. And then they kind of stabilized for about a month or so until following Chinese New Year, we started to see this very, very strong demand creating bottlenecks in places that are completely unrelated with what is happening in the Middle East. And that created a second bout of increases during the month of May and June, which has brought the market to much more elevated level on the global stage.
19: Yeah, and I want to come on to those global issues you mentioned, but it's still staying in the Strait of Hormuz. We've heard today from the maritime intelligence firm Kepler that traffic through the Strait is a near three-month low. What are you expecting in the coming weeks and months?
18: I think for us, as it is today, we are not transiting through the Strait of Hormuz. We have taken the ships out of the Strait while there was the ceasefire that we needed to take out. We're serving our customers through land bridge solution, but we do not assess that the situation today in the Strait of Hormuz is safe for us to be able to transit our ships.
19: And those alternatives you mentioned, are you confident they will work as long-time alternatives?
18: They've been working already extremely well for the last 3 months and have kept food on the shelves of supermarkets across the regions from Kuwait to the UAE. We're getting into almost a new normal with those routes with respect to the investments that have been made on the ground in terms of bringing more trucking power, bringing more rail connections, bringing more connectivity across, speeding the customs regimes in order to keep the cargo flows moving. And I think we've found a balance right now that will allow us to continue to sustain serving our customers in the region through those routes, at least for the foreseeable future.
19: And is Maersk putting more investment into alternate routes as a result?
18: Yes. I mean, obviously, these routes on a everything else equal are not the cheaper routes to take to get there, but they are the cheaper route available at this stage. So we're investing a lot in cost to do that.
19: Just one last question, Vincent. It was interesting to hear you talk about how a lot of strength of these numbers was driven by Chinese exports, infrastructure, data centers. We talk a lot about the amount of money in the data center and AI space particularly. Is Maersk and your industry benefiting from that?
18: I think our industry is in general benefiting from a shift from moving principally consumer goods into moving more and more industrial goods that are more linked, I would say, to a broader theme of electrification, of which data centers and AI is one theme, but it has others. And as the world in general is racing to build up electrification and capacity for producing more electricity, we're going to see this become an ever increasing part of the business that we do.
20: Vincent Clerc is the CEO of Maersk. Kerry Leahy is an economist at Columbia University in New York, live with us on World Business Report. Good to have you with us, Kerry. What do you make of what you were hearing there from Maersk?
21: Well, I think it's a validation of what's been going on. Is it Asia in general has gotten to be very important. That's increasing demand. You're getting a more choke points rather than fewer choke points in the Strait of Hormuz and elsewhere. And that's looking for other venues to get the job done. And getting the job done is going to be more expensive. And so you do have a possibility that if global supply costs are elevated and remain elevated, that's going to obviously roll into the price of a lot of stuff that goes on there. And since it's a wide variety of stuff, though it's mainly durables rather than non-durables, it could have an impact on how central banks act, which would be, gee, this would be an inflationary problem. Our growth story is anywhere from disappointing to okay. Maybe we have to raise rates.
20: Well, talking of rates, slightly less expectation of a rate rise now because of these producer prices data points in the U.S.
21: Yeah, well, this particular data point is more popular with analysts like me than the market themselves, but they do read the information because it tells you about the stage of processing pipeline, which shows a fairly significant improvement and would certainly be another reason why the Fed in September, when they next meet, can wiggle out of having to raise rates. Even though three members are saying, you guys get on board and let's do it, there may be other reasons to wait. And so you now have a new mantra that no changes until January.
20: The S&P 500 closed at a record high today. Why?
21: Well, you had partly the PPI figures that you just mentioned. You had some good news on AI and data centers. And this is one of those days good news on AI was not the kiss of death. It was a good deal, meaning that in some cases you had stocks that were down because they did very well, but not as well as expected. And that didn't seem to drag down the whole market. So this is one of those days where you had a risk on trade, a favorable inflation data, and a little more comfort in what the Fed may or may not be doing in the next 6 weeks.
20: Now, finally, Harvey Nichols is a name that's big in the UK, perhaps less so in some parts of the world. It's been bought today. What's going on with that?
21: On that one, I think it's just really a question of controlling costs. I don't know much more beyond that, but I think that's basically the story that I pull together.
20: It's been bought up by Frasers Group, which already owns a lot of retailers, including Sports Direct, House of Fraser, after which the group is named. There's quite a long list now, including 6 Harvey Nichols stores, including its flagship one in London. Kerry, thank you very much indeed for being with us. This is World Business Report from the BBC World Service. I'm Andrew Peach. The first electric vehicle factory in Qatar is to build cars designed specifically for the intense heat of Gulf countries. JTA is a Qatari investment company. It signed a deal with the UK-based Watt Electric Vehicle Company to produce 2 new models. They should be ready for manufacture in early 2028. To find out more, I've been speaking to the CEO of Watt, Neil Yates.
1: The environmental conditions over in Qatar and the wider GCC region are extremely challenging, you know, often reaching temperatures of kind of high 40s during the daytime. And from an electric vehicle, thermal efficiency is enormously important, particularly in managing the battery temperatures and things. So when you are designing a vehicle specifically for that area, that's a major consideration, and it's more complex to manage than it is with a traditional combustion engine car or commercial vehicle.
20: And I suppose thinking about what's going on this week, there might be many more parts of Europe where temperatures of that sort are more common.
1: Yeah, you know, we're clearly seeing, you know, a global rise in temperatures in general, with the transition to electrification and EVs becoming far, far more common on the roads now as the infrastructure in UK, Europe and the rest of the world sort of makes big strides, having these ultra-efficient vehicles that are able to cope with those climatic conditions is incredibly important.
20: Another thing that strikes me about the Gulf, as well as the climate, is the fact that it's just an oil and gas kind of place. It's so woven into the culture of Gulf countries. And as you say, the take-up of EVs has been less, maybe partly for that reason.
1: Yeah, so I think that, you know, when you look at, obviously, the traditional history of those countries over the last 100 years or so, it's been very much driven by that industry. But throughout the GCC, you know, governments are now looking to reduce their reliance on that particular sector. You know, in Qatar, you have Vision 2030, which is looking at sort of diversification of economic portfolio in the country, along with sort of very a range of other training, education, and sort of prosperity measures that they're looking to implement. And there's a real sort of big opportunity there that the transition to low emission and zero emissions, you know, needs to happen as it does everywhere else. So it's a wonderful place to be doing business.
20: Doing more localised production is an interesting idea. I can see that it means that the production process, the supply chain, is less likely to be held up by global events. We've seen so much of that in the past few months. But there are reasons why production happens in some parts of the world and not others, to do with the availability of raw materials, the cost of labour, all those things. So just talk me through the idea of more localised production work.
1: Yeah, well, there's a number of factors that play into that, actually. So, you know, there's a geopolitical element where countries around the world are looking to be more independent now and less reliant on kind of the import markets, be that automotive or any other sector. But also now there's a change in the way that we need to look at manufacturing vehicles. Historically, you've seen these enormous kind of million square meter plus super factories that are incredibly capital intensive to set up and operate, and rely on producing, you know, hundreds of thousands, if not millions of vehicles per year to make them economically viable. We've had the benefit of being able to design our electric vehicle platforms and the manufacturing approaches with a completely clean sheet. And that's enabled us to come up with a different way of manufacturing vehicles that means you can utilize local supply chain, you can build much smaller factories, and you can bring vehicles to market faster. So it produces a paradigm shifting sort of full economic model for the production of vehicles.
20: I can see all that, but isn't it still cheaper to make cars in a country like China?
1: It is, but there are some geopolitical factors in play there as well. Again, you've got not necessarily just bottom line cost being an economic driver, but the wider environmental impact and economic impact.
20: It's Neil Yates, who's the CEO of the Watt Electric Vehicle Company, speaking to me a little earlier. Now, for many countries in the Northern Hemisphere, we are coming up to the start of the new academic year. That means some young people leaving home for the first time. It's a bit of a rite of passage in some countries. Elsewhere, in other cultures, it's considered pretty normal to stay at home for much longer. And around the world, the rising cost of living is contributing to that trend. My colleague Ramela Dasgupta has been finding out how prepared people are for budgeting and cooking for themselves once they do take the leap.
2: Leaving home for the first time can mean learning how to do things your parents have always done for you, including shopping, cooking, and feeding yourself. To find out how prepared young people are for moving out, I went to Salford Youth Zone in the north of England, an activity centre for young people, where I met 19-year-old Desire and 17-year-old Taj.
3: My name is Desire. I do really love to cook, yeah. I'll say I learned most of it from my mum, but me, myself, I've always loved food. So it's something that I always learned by myself and just try to educate myself on how to cook. Sometimes I watch videos. I have a little recipe book in my room. Yeah, it's just almost like a hobby now.
22: I'm Taj. I absolutely hate cooking. It's something that I didn't really do when I was a kid because my mum used to do it, but since I moved out, I started doing it. But it just, I feel like it just gives me a lot of marks on my hands because I'm not careful and I'm always late, I'm rushing. But sometimes I do like cooking, but only when I have time, which is quite rare.
23: So if you're living on your own and managing budgets, how do you do that?
22: I feel like with living alone is difficult because sometimes I go to the supermarket and I buy a bunch of stuff for like 2 weeks. And then in those 2 weeks, I end up not cooking. So then a lot of the food goes to waste.
23: Desire, are you ready to leave home if need be in the next few years? You'd be able to look after yourself?
3: Yeah, I would say I'm 100% ready. And even my mom, my sisters, my dad, everyone say so. Because you can leave me at home for like a month and I'll find a way to eat something.
2: Teenagers in the UK, they're learning to cook for themselves. In South Korea, 4 out of 5 people in their 20s still live with their parents. Young Ju Jung is a food editor and a translator based in Seoul. She says there are both cultural and economic reasons for that.
24: Traditionally in Korea, people felt that you need a reason to leave home. Simply becoming an adult didn't automatically mean moving out. If there was not a particular reason, it wasn't considered unusual to continue living with your parents. So I think many Korean parents felt it was their responsibility to provide a home to their children until they're ready to make their own family. And that kind of responsibilities is still part of Korean family culture today. But at the same time, housing has become much more expensive, especially in Seoul. So because of the high cost of the rent and buying a home, it's become quite normal for young adults to continue living with their parents until they can afford to move out.
2: Leaving home in your 20s can still pose challenges, particularly if you've moved to a new country. Shahapar Saleem in Bangladesh moved to the UK for a PhD at the age of 28. She told me that when she first arrived, she found cooking for herself rather difficult.
4: Once I got to London, everything was different. The lentils were different, the rice was different, you know, and I could have sworn even water is different.
6: You're probably right.
4: What I wished I had brought over from Bangladesh is cooking utensils, because they're so different in London. And that was quite a steep learning curve, learning to cook on non-stick pans and stuff, because we didn't have them at home back then. So, yeah.
2: To hear more about learning to cook when you leave home at any age, search for BBC The Food Chain online or wherever you get your BBC podcasts.
20: That report by Ramela Dasgupta, and still with me, Kerry Leahy, economist at Columbia University in New York. This is a very hot topic in the Peach household, Kerry, because my daughter's about to leave home and go off to university next month. So we'll see how she fares. Do you remember doing this? Remember going through this rite of passage?
21: It was a rite of passage, but it actually was you went from having your parents feed you to having the school feed you. When I went to school in the late 60s, virtually all the colleges similar to the ones I went to basically all had cafeteria lines. And so the best food, and the food was highly variable, tended to be fat. So there was an old expression that when you became a freshman in college, you got the freshman 15, you got 15 extra pounds by the end of the year because you ate too much food for you. And I know it sounds crazy, but it's not. But with movies like Animal House showing the life of a fraternity, one of the reasons why fraternities hung in there for so long was the fact that they advertised themselves as the only place you could get a good meal. So they become a member of our fraternity or sorority, and your living standards will go a lot higher. So I remember that vividly too.
20: Very interesting. Thank you very much for that. So Kerry Leahy, still at University at Columbia in New York. That's it from me, Andrew Peach, for today. Don't forget you can get this programme and also Everyday World Business Express from the BBC World Service wherever you get your BBC podcasts from. See you same time tomorrow.
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9: 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He tells us how he uncovered Gianni Infantino's now-scrapped strategy and why football journalism has become more investigative. Also, the resignation of a Cambridge professor has sent shockwaves through British academia and raised fresh questions about legal threats to journalism. We hear from the reporter who says lawyers prevented him from publishing his investigation. And as more TV stars build audiences on YouTube, Top Gear legend James May joins us to discuss making the move online. That's all on The Media Show on the BBC World Service after the news.
13: BBC News with Neil Nunes. Democratic Party lawmakers in the United States have expressed serious concern about conditions on board an aircraft carrier that's on an extended deployment in the Middle East. They say reports of supply shortages, broken plumbing, and other problems on the USS Abraham Lincoln are simply unacceptable. They also highlighted extreme fatigue and burnout, with reports that some service members have tried to jump overboard. The Defense Secretary Pete Hegseth was dismissive of the criticism.
0: are completely misrepresented. Listen, we make sure at every ship, every crew, every captain has everything we can provide them at every single moment. And so to that crew and to all those crews, we're going to do everything we can for you. And we are so grateful for their dedication.
13: The United Arab Emirates has strongly condemned an attack on two oil vessels transiting the Strait of Hormuz, saying it was an act of piracy. The UAE accused Iran of carrying out the attack on two ships of the Abu Dhabi National Oil Company. The Democratic Republic of Congo has detected Ebola in a sixth province as the country's outbreak continues to spread rapidly. Health officials say a man who traveled from an affected area died and later tested positive for the virus. From Kinshasa, Emir Makumenu.
5: A patient has died in Bouta, the capital of the Bauele province, neighboring the Central African Republic. This brings the number of affected provinces to six, nearly 12 weeks into the response, with the outbreak spreading westwards. The World Health Organization says it's moving faster than any previous Ebola outbreak. The Africa CDC warns contact tracing is nowhere near good enough.
13: European governments are warning that extreme temperatures and a lack of rainfall are causing major economic damage as the continent endures the fifth heat wave of the year. Details from Nick Beek.
6: Lots of different sectors affected. For example, agriculture, the main body that represents farmers in Italy, says that the damage done could run to 3 billion euros. The Rhine and the Danube, two rivers that normally transport so much in the way of freight and on cargo ships and other sort of vessels, they're not able to get nearly as far as they normally would because of the low water levels. So smaller boats are having to pick stuff up. In Germany, they've seen an impact as a result of that, because normally these vessels would bring a lot of oil and petrol and other sort of fuel. There's been a direct impact on the price of petrol for people at the pumps.
13: Israel's confirmed it killed a senior police official in Gaza City. The IDF said Jamal Abu Kamil was a Hamas commander involved in the October 7th attacks. The death had been announced earlier by Gaza's interior ministry. This is the world news from the BBC. Cuba has condemned the decision by the Dominican Republic to expel at least nine of its diplomats, saying the move was driven by pressure from the U.S. The Cuban Foreign Ministry said there was no justification whatsoever for the expulsions and that the decision had significantly damaged ties between the two Caribbean nations. Ballots are being counted after polls closed in Zambia's general elections. Voters have been choosing a president, members of parliament and local councils in a contest dominated by the economy and living costs. Australian researchers have developed a new immunization strategy that could one day prevent malaria by transforming future mosquito bites into booster shots. By using a drug compound to trap the parasite in the liver, the scientists extend the time available for the host's immune system to stop its development, and a future mosquito bite containing the parasite would then trigger an immediate immune response, allowing the body to identify and destroy it. In preclinical study, mice demonstrated robust protection against malaria for up to 2 years. Builders for a groundworks company in Belgium working on a renovation project have found a chest filled with gold bars and gold coins bricked in the wall of a cellar. The treasure is estimated to be worth more than $10 million. Here's Ian Skippers.
10: The builders literally struck gold when they were drilling in a cellar wall to lay new waste pipes. The discovery was made in the town of St. Gilles Dendermonde in East Flanders, and the owners of the building were immediately notified. They, in turn, called the police, who seized the gold and brought it to a safe location. It is unclear how long the chest had been hidden there and why and whom it belonged to. Police are investigating whether there are rightful owners of the treasure or if it's linked to illegal activity.
9: Welcome to The Explanation from the BBC World Service. This is the media show. We're here to explain the trends behind the fast-changing media landscape. Hello, I'm Katie Razzle, and this week on the media show, how one football journalist brought down FIFA's World Cup investment plans. We speak to the reporter who exposed Gianni Infantino's now-scrapped proposal to sell stakes in the World Cup to private investors. As more TV presenters make the move to YouTube,
11: we speak to former Top Gear star James May about his channel Planet Gin, and we'll discuss why a scandal in British academia has raised questions about legal threats to journalism. It's all coming up on The Media Show. Last month, The Times' chief sports reporter Martin Ziegler revealed exclusively that FIFA president Gianni Infantino had been exploring plans to sell stakes in the World Cup to private investors. It prompted a furious backlash from European and other football authorities and has sparked the biggest crisis of Infantino's presidency. But what does it actually take to break a story like that? And has football journalism become more investigative over time? To discuss, I was joined by Martin Ziegler of The Times and Tariq Panja, global sports correspondent at The New York Times.
12: I suppose a couple of days before the story broke, I got a call from someone who wanted to, a trusted contact who wanted to meet me. Said had to meet me face to face, couldn't talk on the telephone. So when somebody says that to you, naturally your ears prick up and you think, hello, what's happening here? And
11: could you have imagined in any way that what that person was bringing you was quite as dynamite as this?
12: A few things went through my mind as possibilities what it could be, but actually it wasn't this. And then when I had the meeting and saw a document which laid out the sort of details, or at least the sort of bare details of this idea that the World Cup or stakes in the World Cup was going to be sold off to private investors, then I realised that this was going to be pretty significant, especially for the world of football. Eventually, I got a couple, a very good second source who stood up a lot of the things and actually confirmed the American involvement of the US investors, and Joshua Kushner, who's the brother of Donald Trump's son-in-law, Jared, that he was the lead investor, and JP Morgan Bank were involved. And I think that was a sort of significant confirmation, and I sort of got that on the Monday night, which meant I could then go to FIFA the following morning and put the story to them.
11: And what did they say? How did they respond?
12: There was kind of radio silence initially, and went through. Our lawyers said we had to give them 3 to 4 hours to respond, and we gave them that length of time, and they hadn't responded, and so we published.
11: And just to be clear about the workings of journalism, you mentioned that you got that second source. Could you ever have published without a second source? Did you have to have a second source on the story?
12: I think it would have been quite difficult for a story like that.
11: Yeah.
12: I think it's probably quite important to get a second source for sure. It's one of those things you'd have to weigh up at the time. If you didn't, how strong could you push it? Do you have to sort of dial down and the sort of things you could report? But
11: and actually, I suppose it's different if you've actually got a document, which it sounds like you did have.
12: Yeah, indeed. I mean, it wasn't a sort of dynamite. This is the blueprint of the scheme, but it was enough to sort of give us some confidence that we were on safe ground.
11: Well, let's bring Tariq Panja in then, who's global sports correspondent, as I said, at the New York Times. Tariq, let's talk about Martin's story first. When it was published, were you surprised? How did you respond?
15: An absolute banger of a story, isn't it? You know, they've been around for ages. And there's certain elements of this story. It's obviously that we've just gone through and enjoyed this World Cup. So everyone's got the World Cup in their mind. And it's the sort of event that we all think we all own, whether you are a fan or a player. It's something everyone associates themselves with. And for the most part, everyone's had a very good time all over the world for the past month with this thing that isn't owned by private investors or the Kushners or anything like that. It is 96 years old and something that our parents remember and their parents might remember before it. And suddenly it's been put on the block. And then you get to the other element, which is the name Kushner, which is also very familiar to people because of, you know, Donald Trump's ubiquity in our lives for the last 10 years. And then you have another element, which I think is golden for this story, the reaction very quickly of the European football governing body, UEFA, not just any reaction. They've said they're going to boycott or possibly boycott the World Cup. So here's that thing we really love. And here's this group that's saying, well, it's this thing is so bad that it could be destroyed. So looking at it as a journalist, it's the revelation itself and the reaction to it too. And Andy Burnham, of course, the British Prime Minister, was very quick off the blocks. It's an open goal, really. You've got nasty FIFA, nasty Gianni Infantino, and this new Prime Minister putting his name to these quotes. So it has so many elements here. Because if Martin had run this story and there was radio silence from the actors in it, the stakeholders, the people who could boycott, then it would be an amazing story. But it would probably just have a little hand-wringing and people angry. Oh, look, FIFA are doing this again. What won't they stoop at? Because 3 weeks before this, or 4 weeks before this, we've had Donald Trump interfering in the World Cup itself and getting a player who should be not on the field back on the pitch. Again, that is incendiary. It's incredible. But the European governing body didn't threaten a boycott then, so it didn't keep on going. And I think all these elements together make this, like I said, an absolute banger. Well done, Ziegs.
14: Absolutely. Well done, Martin Ziegler. I don't feel I know you well enough.
15: Again, that is incendiary. It's incredible. But the European governing body didn't threaten a boycott then, so it didn't keep on going. And I think all these elements together make this, like I said, an absolute banger. Well done, Ziegs.
14: Absolutely. Well done, Martin Ziegler. I don't feel I know you well enough or at all to call you Ziegs, but I like it. Let's wind.